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0: Guys, welcome back to Talking Old School, Roger Franklin Williams. Guys, it's great to be with you on this long, hot summer afternoon. Been looking forward to this all day. Yeah, hopefully you've had a good day and you're having a good week. Sorry to report from this end, not only has it been another one of these days, Wednesdays from hell, but it's been even worse than that. However, it's getting better now and excited about being with you for the next hour. I won't go into belabor the issue as far as my day. I'll just leave two words with you and that'll be all you need to figure it out. Computer problems today. Anyway, don't want to jinx anything, but just had a conversation and that could be behind us. So hopefully a bright new day tomorrow. But as I said before, hopefully you've had a better day and it's great to be with you right now. Of course, Talking Old Schools, where you'll hear in-depth interviews with Hall of Famers and legends from back in the day, as well as commentary on contemporary sports that honors the old school values of hard work, teamwork, and respect for the game, and consistent coverage of high school sports. Credible coverage of high school sports as well. Of course, all brought to you by Christner's Prime Steak and Lobster and by Gatorland, the alligator capital of the world in Orlando, Florida. Talking Old School is also the program that honors those old school off-the-field values of God, family, country. Talking Old School with Roger Franklin Williams is the sports talk show that respects our American flag and national anthem and the principles and values they represent. 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Speaking of winners, great guest tonight. Later, we look forward to catching up with Theo McWhite, well known for his outstanding career as a multi-sport athlete, including football quarterback at Edgewater High School, outstanding basketball player as well on some outstanding teams, and also well-known for his outstanding coaching career as well, which includes multiple 30-win seasons at Dr. Phillips early in the days of the Panthers basketball program. But first of all, again, speaking of winners, we're looking forward to being joined right now by our frequent regular contributor to Talking Old School, one of the outstanding football players in Florida Gator history and outstanding athletes in Florida Gator history. Also played in the NFL with the Buffalo Bills and San Diego Chargers. Of course, talking about Richard Trapp. Let's go to Richard Trapp right now. Hey, Richard, it's great to catch up with you.
1: Hello, Roger. How are you doing today?
0: Doing well. Kind of hot and frustrated, but things are getting better, and it's always great to enjoy the conversations I have with you and especially share them with our listeners. So, frustrated today, but getting better by the moment, actually.
1: Yeah, good. Well, I hope your computers are better also.
0: Yeah, well, thank you. Yeah, I think that pretty much explains everything. You say those two words, you know.
1: Yeah, it does.
0: But hey, listen, there's so much to talk about, but, you know, one of the, I guess, you know, many things, or maybe perhaps the best thing that you're known for by a lot of people is your outstanding legendary performance in the 1967 Florida-Georgia football game. And I'd like to, of course, talk to you about that a little bit later. But you know, and I always, hesitate to even emphasize that because, yeah, that was an outstanding play, and it led to an outstanding victory in the Florida-Georgia series game. But, you know, you did so many outstanding things. I don't want those to be overshadowed as well. So, but why don't we start with your Gator career? And I guess what I'd like to ask you, why don't we start with, you know, the texting conversation that we had last week? And, you know, I spend a lot of time on YouTube now, also, I guess, you know, Facebook. And one thing that came across my Facebook page out of the blue was somebody posted a video of actually, you know, Steve Spurrier's playing career at Florida, which, of course, culminated with him winning the Heisman Trophy and the team, you know, winning Florida's first New Year's Day bowl game, the Sugar Bowl, New Year's Day, I guess, 1967 Sugar Bowl against Georgia Tech. But, you know, it was amazing how many of those highlights of Steve Spurrier that you were in. Of course, it didn't surprise me, but it just, you know, I wanted to, you know, once again revisit that with our listeners on the show. And can you just share it? I mean, of all the highlights that you had, and of course, your junior year, Steve Spurrier's senior year when he won the Heisman Trophy, you were his go-to receiver. You know, a lot of good receivers as well, but you caught more balls. You caught, I think, 57 passes, which was, I think, number seventh in the country. And, you know, you were a big part of Steve Spurrier's, you know, Heisman-winning season. But is a particular game during, you know, the time that and Spurrier had graduated by the time that you had your outstanding performance against Georgia, but is there an outstanding game that you particularly remember during the Spurrier year?
1: Well, I tell you, the game that I remember more than any others is probably the worst game that I participated in with Spurrier. It was a Georgia game again, but it was a year earlier when we were undefeated. I think we were in the top, maybe even the top five in the country, highest we'd ever been. And we played Georgia, and really, we got killed in that game. They had a great defense. Spurrier and nothing worked. And Spurrier ended up actually calling plays on the dirt, on the field, you know, like sandlot football, and because just nothing was working as far as, you know, play calling from the sideline. So I remember that game because it really hurt our season. I believe, and Roger, you probably know in more detail than I do because I haven't looked at it, and it's been a long time ago, but I think we were like 6-0, maybe even 7-0 at the time.
0: Yeah, I believe 7-0, and you know, you were on the way to, you know, of course, the fans were all excited because you were on the way to possibly winning the Florida's first ever SEC championship, and that's, you know, for Gators that weren't around for that era, it's impossible to overemphasize how much Gator fans craved that long elusive SEC championship.
1: Yes, never had done it. We actually had the best record and best, probably the best team that the Gators ever had up to that time. And so you're asking me what game do I remember the most? That's probably it. Now, I can tell you two or three other games that were good that I enjoyed that we won, because that's the main thing, you know, you win or lose. And it doesn't really matter a heck of a lot how well you did yourself if you lose the game. So, you know, the next year we didn't really have many quarterbacks. We had three or four that actually quarterbacked for Florida my senior year. For one reason or another, they didn't work out. And so my senior year wasn't as good as I had hoped it was going to be, but I was National Back of the Week against Georgia in that game in my senior year. So at least I got something back to them, you know?
0: Well, yeah, we'd like to talk about that in a minute as well. But, you know, I'll just share a few with you. I mean, it's kind of sad. I mean, I kind of, you know, hate to see your most vivid memory be a loss, that bitter loss to Georgia. But I think, you know, I think from what interviews I've seen with Steve Spurrier, he kind of feels the same way. And I think ironically and historically, the bitterness of that loss to Georgia, which ruined the chances for the first ever SEC championship. And, you know, and you guys were even on the, you know, possible even national championship at that time. You know, he obviously carried with him, you know, during his coaching career. And I seem to remember that very vividly every time Florida played Georgia.
1: Yes. Steve and I have talked about it many times over the years. You know, it's funny when you play a game and you lose and it's an important game, it sticks with you. I mean, it does. It sticks with you for years and years, you know. But incidentally, on a kind of another subject, Steve's 60th wedding anniversary is coming up in August here. So that's just, he and Jerry have been married that long. That's amazing.
0: Yes, and met at Florida and got married when he was. They were students. Yeah.
1: They ran away. They eloped in college.
0: Now we've had Harmon Wages on the show. Several, if not numerous times. And Harmon credits himself with introducing Steve and Jerry Spurrier. Are you privy to that information, or can you confirm that or verify that?
1: I wasn't there when that occurred, but yes, Harmon has told me that also. And if I know Harmon, he probably was at the sorority house where they met.
0: And of course, Harmon Wage is a legendary figure in his own right for his Florida Gator terms, mostly off the field.
1: But, unfortunately, he did better in the pros, I guess. It's too bad. Harmon's a very unique situation, as an individual. I mean, he really had a much better pro career than he did as a college player, but a lot of it was his own fault as a college player, because he got suspended once or twice, but really we never used him as we should have. He should have been a running back for us, and he could have ran. He could have been with Larry Smith. We would have had two really good and great running backs. But, that's neither here nor there now.
0: But makes interesting reflection, though, certainly. Yes, and Harmon Wages, just for those who aren't passionate Gator fans, he was – and one thing that happened to Harmon Wages was, he was Steve Spurrier's backup for 3 years, too. He had the misfortune of being there at the same time as Spurrier. But as you said, when he was going to get his shot his senior year, ran into a little some trouble there with the rules or whatever. Plus, he also always makes the point, too, that he had suffered a severe ankle injury along that senior year as well.
1: Yeah.
0: But
1: And we had Kay Stevenson also as a backup quarterback. Actually, Spurrier was there, I believe. And Kay Stevenson was really a good quarterback. People forget about him. He quarterback in the pros in the NFL. In fact, he was my quarterback my rookie year at Buffalo. They picked him up there. And he quarterbacked three or four games before he got hurt. And actually, as far as I was concerned, as a wide receiver, he was the best quarterback we had at Buffalo. So we really had a good team that year. Just too bad that we didn't win that one game anyway.
0: Yeah, the 60s era Gators were loaded with talent, as we talked about before. And of course, Harmon Wages, as you mentioned, he was a career backup quarterback at Florida, and then changed positions. Made it in the pros with the Falcons as a free agent running back, and had some very successful careers years in the NFL with the Falcons as a running back.
1: He had a great game with the Falcons. I'm sure you remember where he threw for a touchdown, received caught a touchdown pass, passed touchdown pass, and ran for a touchdown. He scored three touchdowns three different ways, and I think he's the only Falcon that's probably ever done that.
0: Well, actually, at the time, one of the few guys ever in the NFL, and I think even now it's still single digits that have scored three different ways in one game. And the reception, which on paper, the reception and the run were very long plays. I think both of those were over 70 yards. And actually, the reception was more of a catch and run than it was a reception. Yeah. When you see the yardage, you think it was a bomb, but no, it was a short pass that, yours against Georgia, it was primarily a run. So,
1: you're right. I've seen the videos, and he had just a great game that hardly any football players ever had, really.
0: And back to you, and I'm going to do more heavy lifting here because you're always so humble. But I'll just share with you, two games that I was at as a youngster, I was in fourth grade at the time, was one that all I guess intense Gator fans know the Auburn game. Steve Spurrier's senior year, your junior year, where he kicked a very dramatic field goal near the end of the game that won the game 30-27. He wasn't even the regular kicker. It gives you an idea of the confidence that Spurrier had. it was like a 40-yard field goal too. I mean, it was no short field goal, and that was a long field goal for back in those days. But anyway, what people I think don't know is that you had 12 receptions in that game, which was a school record. for receptions.
1: I had a really good game then. They kind of overshadowed by what Steve did at the end of the game. I remember, I think I had a couple of touchdowns during that game too. And so it was good.
0: And then one game, I think I may have shared this with you in person, but I think it's a great memory to share with everybody, a memory that I have, and it's a wonderful tribute to you, is that I think this must have been the Miami game, because I've gone back and looked at the records and tried to figure out exactly what game it was. I remember where we were sitting. We were sitting on the west stands, you know, the alumni section, over in the north, kind of the big bend there, you know, where the stands go from the west into the north end zone, very high up. And you had 12 receptions in that game too, which I think was Miami your junior year. Which ultimately, unfortunately, was a loss. You know, that was at the game after Spurrier had won the Heisman Trophy. But there were a bunch of people from Bradenton, your hometown, a bunch of older alumni type guys. So being an alumni, I say older, older from my viewpoint at the time, because I think they were like they were in their 40s and 50s. So they were younger guys, but the guys in their 40s and 50s, you know, wearing, you know, everybody dressed up back in those days. They were wearing white dress shirts and ties. And I remember early in the game, you caught your first pass, and they all started standing up and saying, "That's Richard Trout from Bradenton. That's Richard Trout from Bradenton." So then, you end up catching 12 balls, which tied your own record for receptions in the game. So from that point on, every time in the game you'd catch a ball, they'd stand up and point and say, "Yeah, Richard Trout, it's Richard Trout from Bradenton." And I think at some point somebody got like a white piece of paper and they started writing it like seven. That's seven. That's seven. That's eight. That's eight. So anyway. You wouldn't have known about that because you were down there playing. But
1: No, it's the first time I've heard about that before.
0: But you certainly were making the hometown fans proud that game.
1: But, it was fun. I mean, we really, it was fun. I enjoyed it. Coach Graves was great. The assistant coaches were great. It was a family atmosphere the whole time. We still get together, as you know, around Father's Day weekend every year. Still have a bunch of us who go to it every year, including Spurrier. And it was just really a great time to be a Gator.
0: And I'm really happy to hear that, and I'm happy to share it with the guys too, because, and I don't know how, you know, you may have encountered this yourself, but this is just my own experience. One, talking to guys that played big-time college football, some of whom were very successful, both with their own career and with their teams, legendary programs in some cases. And I've read a ton of accounts from guys that played major college football, again, on big-time success, both personally and team-wise. Now, of course, I take everything I read with a grain of salt, but still. But the point is that a lot of guys that you know, I guess when you pull back the curtain, I guess what I'm trying to say is once you pull back the curtain, especially from that era, 1960s, 1970s, you know, a lot of guys didn't have a great time playing college football. You know, I mean, what looked very glamorous on the outside and was even successful in terms of wins and losses or whatever really was kind of a brutal experience. So, I mean, it's happy for me to me happy that you guys had you know, walked away from it all with a wonderful experience.
1: Yeah, no, I agree with you. Winning helps, no question about it, but also just the coaching staff helps an awful lot, because when you're 18, 19 years old, they're basically your parents, you know, while you're up there, because you see them every day, and they, they're the ones you take instructions from and all that kind of stuff, and so it was very enjoyable. I think the vast majority of us really have some warm memories of it.
0: No, that's great to hear. We're time for our first break. In fact, we're a little bit over, but you know, we'll look forward to continuing with Richard Trapp, Gator great, when we come back from the break. And Richard, I'd like to have you share. Of course, you can share anything you want to, because you had so many successes in athletics and in multiple sports. You're All-American baseball player at Florida. We haven't even mentioned that. But I'd like to have you share some about your NFL career, because you certainly have some very interesting experiences to share from that as well. And
1: sure,
0: guys, we're talking with Richard Trapp on Talking Old School right now. Of course, he's an official certified Gator great, among other things, in All-American All-American football player and baseball player at Florida back during the 60s. So please stay with us on Talking Old School. And before we head to that break, I want to once again remind you about the Florida Door Solutions $5,000 curb appeal sweepstakes. 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Contest ends July 31st. And we'll be right back on Talking Old School.
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9: During the War for Independence, General George Washington, the man we refer to today as the father of our country, led American troops through military defeat after defeat. And in the bitter winter of 1777, he wrote this somber note to a friend in Philadelphia. Quote, "You might have tracked our army from White Marsh to Valley Forge by the blood on their feet," end of quote. Many soldiers continued to march through the deep snows of Pennsylvania without shoes. Others suffered from disease, hunger, and freezing conditions. Nearly 2,000 of Washington's men died. Yet George Washington did not lose faith. Amid the hardship, loss, and uncertainty of Valley Forge, he turned to God in prayer. At a time when our nation once again faces division and uncertainty, may we follow Washington's example, kneeling humbly, praying faithfully, and asking God to guide the future of America.
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0: Guys, it's great to be with you this long, hot summer afternoon. I want to thank you for joining us on Talking Old School with Roger Franklin Williams. Hard work. teamwork, respect for the game, old school. God, family, country, old school. Great guest tonight. A little bit later, we look forward to catching up with Theo McWhite. He had an outstanding career at Edgewater High School as a multi-sport athlete, including quarterback of some great football teams for Coach Bob Dolce. Great basketball career at Edgewater, played other sports as well, went on to an outstanding coaching career in Orange County, which included, but wasn't limited to, but included multiple 30-win seasons as the head basketball coach for Dr. Phillips in the early days of the Panthers program. We look forward to catching up with Theo a little bit later. Right now, we're speaking with Gator great Richard Trapp, All-American football player at Florida as a wide receiver, All-American baseball player as a shortstop, played in the NFL with the Buffalo Bills and San Diego Chargers, and he was Steve Spurrier's go-to receiver the year that Spurrier won the Heisman Trophy in 1966, which also, as we're hearing, was Florida's greatest football team to that time, at that time in Florida Gator history, 9-2, and won Florida's first New Year's Day bowl game against Georgia Tech, the Sugar Bowl. 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Now back to Richard Trapp, Gator great Richard Trapp. Now I'd like to kind of jump ahead, Richard, and you were drafted by the Buffalo Bills for football as a wide receiver. You also, if I'm not mistaken, were drafted by Major League Baseball. And I think you played Major League Baseball, I mean, played professional baseball as well. But can you talk about the decision, making process of, and I guess to a certain extent, I guess you chose football over baseball. But can you talk about how that all unfolded and why you chose football over baseball?
1: Sure. I was drafted in the second round in baseball by the Yankees. I was the first person drafted in the third round by the Buffalo Bills. And I didn't know really which one I was going to play, but when you play football, you're already in the major league, so to speak, right away. There's no farm team. In baseball, you've got to go to a farm team first, and then who knows what happens, how long you may be there. I chose football, but the funny thing about it is I had a bunch of us used an attorney there in Gainesville. I won't use the name, but we called him an uncle. Did it for free. Very nice gentleman. But I had negotiating power. I had two sports I could negotiate against. No one else had that. And I remember going into his office the day that Buffalo made their offer and the day that the Yankees made their offer. He was on the phone with them. He talked to one of them, said, okay, this is what you're offering, okay? And then he talked to the other one, okay, this is what you're offering. And then he told me, Richard, Buffalo's offered this, the Yankees have offered that, which one do you want to take? And that was the extent of it. There was no negotiating at all. We talked about it. I said, I guess I'll go with Buffalo because it was, it was more money because I was already in the majors, so to speak. And so he called Buffalo, he called them both back and said, Richard's going to play at Buffalo. I know that I could have probably doubled my income if somebody just negotiated with them, I know that now. But anyway, that's how I started my pro career. Went to Buffalo. Mike McBath was my roommate my rookie year, and Mike. He lives here in Orlando. He played football at Penn State. And, we had a horrible team. That's all I can say. We won one game all year, and the funny thing about that is the only game we won was against Joe Namath and the New York Jets when they had a really good team. And Joe threw five interceptions against us, and so we ended up winning that game. But I tell you, we had a bunch of quarterbacks. I actually started as a wide receiver my rookie year. Got hurt, separated a shoulder, so I missed several games. But we really didn't have – we had Jack Kemp, who ran for president later. He was like 42, 43 years old at the time. He started out as our quarterback, and he broke his leg his last the last preseason game. And so from that point on, we had five more quarterbacks during the season, including Kay Stevenson. And, you know, for whatever reason, most of them got hurt. We just had a horrible season all the way around. And so anyway, that was my rookie year. And then after my rookie year, during the offseason, I was traded to San Diego. And that was completely different. It's like night and day as far as I was concerned. Going to San Diego, we had Sid Gilman was our head coach, who was a legend back then as far as an offensive-minded coach. I learned more from him probably in the time I was there at San Diego than I had in my whole football career. We had John Hadle was our quarterback, who was a very good all-pro quarterback, very good passer. We had Lance Allworth and Gary Garrison as the two starting wide receivers, both of them in the Hall of Fame. I believe Gary Garrison's in the Hall of Fame also. He should be if he isn't. Lance Allworth was one of the greatest wide receivers in the history of NFL. So I had great teachers all the way around. The problem was I was a third wide receiver. I would actually back up both of them on each side of the ball. But in the fourth game of the year, I believe it was, in Kansas City, we playing the Chiefs. Catching a pass, and somebody tackled me from behind, and the ball kind of punctured my stomach. I had to be helped off the field. Bottom line is I ruptured a spleen, almost died from it, bleeding internally all the way back to San Diego from the game. I'm looking at 6 hours later. I finally went to the hospital, and the doctors put a tube down my nostrils and blood gushing up from it. And he told me when I woke up that another hour, if I hadn't been to the hospital, I probably would have died. So it was a very serious injury out the rest of the year. And that's what happened to my second year at San Diego. And then after that, during the offseason again, I was traded to the New York Jets. And we had Namath there. And the prior year primarily was that we had a strike, missed some of the first few weeks of the season. We also had two great wide receivers there with the Jets. My pro career really did not work out. I ended up breaking a leg. I ended up, I had separated shoulder, broken leg, ruptured spleen. And I had another one in there somewhere. Where's the other one? I don't know. I had four pretty major injuries. But anyway, it worked out because I went to law school during the off season and became a lawyer right after my last year in football. So things work out.
0: Thanks for giving that great insight. As you were sharing all those things, I couldn't help but think, you know, you really saw both sides of the game of football. You know, in terms from a team perspective, going in college, you being an All-American, Steve Spurrier's go-to receiver, the year he won the Heisman Trophy, playing on the best Gator team in the history of Florida football to that point, the 1966 Gators, Sugar Bowl champions, year 9-2, Heisman Trophy winner for a quarterback. You know, then pro, you go to musical chairs at quarterback, a team that was not good, and you won one game. And so you really saw both sides of the game of football.
1: Yeah, I did. You know, I look back at Buffalo now, and I laugh about it, but we actually had Ed Rakowski, a wide receiver from Notre Dame. He was like in his 10th year at Buffalo. I mean, he played for years. I mean, it may have been not quite that long, but he was a quarterback in college, but he had been a wide receiver for the whole time he was in the NFL. And he ended up being our starting quarterback for a couple of the games. We just didn't have anybody. I mean, it just was crazy. And I remember on a Thanksgiving Day game against Oakland, he was our quarterback, so we weren't passing the ball at all, hardly. He was only like 5'10". You know, it's one of those things, and we just didn't have anybody else. And they had the wide receivers playing in next to the tackles, like a tight end. And that's where I was the whole game. And Ben Davidson, I had to block. I remember that Ben and whoever he was playing next to, they were fighting over me. They were saying, "I got him." "No, I got him." And I had to start laughing. I mean, it was just, just hilarious. I mean,
0: And since this is radio, and for our listeners, Richard Trapp wasn't in the NFL due to his size. I mean, I think it would be, and correct me if I'm wrong, I don't think it would be inaccurate to say that you were somewhat undersized. I mean, you're like 6'1 or 6'2, but, I don't know, would you weigh 170 pounds maybe?
1: Yeah, well, I was probably 180 at that time. But Ben
0: as a
1: Davidson
0: wide receiver, and you wind up at tight end trying to block, assigned to block Ben Davidson. Yeah. That's classic.
1: I mean, really, it was all we could do is laugh about it. I mean, afterwards.
0: another story that you shared with me, which I think is would be insightful. When you were with the Jets, and that was a couple of years after they won the Super Bowl, legendary figures all over the place, positive and negative. But in addition to Namath, and there was Don Maynard, and the George Sauer Jr., and numerous other great players. Johnny Sample, who of course is famous or infamous, depending on your perspective, defensive back, wrote a book, the whole nine yards. You had to go up against him at practice, and he was kind of one of the, I guess, parts of his identity was accused by many of being a dirty player. May even admitted to being a dirty player, or was proud of being a dirty player. Share what it was like? And you wind up going against him in practice in training camp. Can you talk about that?
1: Well, it was it made practice not enjoyable. I can tell you that because he treated practice as a game. And he would actually hit you, when you caught a pass. So wasn't a touching, he wouldn't just put his hands on you. He would hit you. And in one respect, you learn things quicker. But it wasn't enjoyable at all. Those are just part of playing in the pro. I mean, I've got a ton of stories. A lot of them you can't use on the air at the moment. it was a real trip, I guess, is the way to put it, to play in the pros, especially someone like me that got hurt every year, played on some bad teams, and was little. But, it was still enjoyable. I'm glad I did it. Got me through law school, and really was funny back then. People think you play pro football, you're making a ton of money. That was not the case back when I played. I could have played. I'm sure I could have played a year or two or more, but I became a lawyer and I made more money as a first year lawyer than I made my third year in pro football. I mean, that's how little the income was, the salaries were in football back then. So
0: you didn't have to try to block Ben Davidson.
1: That's right, and it was a lot safer.
0: or go up against Johnny Sample in practice.
1: Much safer being a lawyer, no question.
0: That, and at the time, more profitable, too. Awesome. Hey, Richard, it's been great to catch up with you again, and look forward to having you back again soon. I want to hear some Mike Battle stories next time.
1: Okay, you got it. Okay.
0: Yeah, might need to be bleeped out, I guess. But
1: Hey, and Kim Rossovich, too.
0: Hey, it's great catching up with you. Thank you, Richard.
1: All right, Roger. See you. Bye-bye.
0: Richard Trapp, officially certified Gator great, All-American in football and baseball at Florida, played in the NFL during the rambunctious late 60s, early 70s with the Buffalo Bills and the San Diego Chargers and the New York Jets, as we just heard. Always fun to catch up with Richard. Guys, we'll take another quick break. Going to talk some high school sports with legendary figure in the history and the annals of Edgewater High School and Dr. Phillips as well, both as a player and a coach, Theo McWhite. Please stay with us on Talking Old School.
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0: Heights.
1: It's great to be with you tonight after a long, hot day. I want to thank you for joining us on Talking Old School. Great to be with you guys tonight. Hope you enjoyed that conversation with Richard Trapp. Trying to track down Theo McWhite right now. Of course, Theo McWhite, outstanding careers quarterback at Edgewater High School during the Coach Bob Dolce era. Outstanding basketball player on great Edgewater Eagles basketball teams. Played at Rollins College in college basketball. And then, of course, has had an excellent career as a coach and teacher at multiple schools, including some outstanding 30-plus win teams at Dr. Phillips High School. Just before we pick back up, of course, hope you enjoyed that conversation with Richard Trapp. I'll have a word or two about that in just a moment. 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You know, as I was speaking with Richard, as he was sharing with us about his NFL career, in addition, obviously, to the contrast between his college career, which certainly was very successful and many, many good times, top of the world, one of the greatest Gator teams of all time. He was a go-to receiver for Steve Spurrier, during his Heisman Trophy winning career and Spurrier's All-American career. You go from that to get into the NFL, which of course is a huge transition anyway. And, he gets on the Buffalo Bills, who at the time were at the bottom of the league. In fact, this is back in the days, even, the last year of the actual NFL, when the last year of the divided leagues, last couple of years, 68 and 69. Bills were terrible. Musical chairs at quarterback. Now, he made mention that, Jack Kemp began the season before he was injured as quarterback. Now, For action to be 100% fair to Kemp, Kemp had an outstanding career in the NFL. In fact, AFL. In fact, he was one of the legendary figures in the American Football League, both with San Diego and the Buffalo Bills, and he won AFL championships as quarterback of the Bills. Now, that had been before he, Richard came along, and by the time Richard came along in the late 60s, as Mike McBath has shared with us, Kemp was kind of on his last leg, literally, as quarterback, which even included breaking his leg before that 68 season. But anyway, the point is, it just really shows the contrast. If you play long enough at sports, there's so many things you can't control. You can't control the coaching. You can't control who your teammates are. You can't control to a certain extent. Now, a certain extent, you control a little bit of how good your team is, but you can definitely get mired on teams that aren't very good, and you could be fortunate to be on teams that are outstanding, and that's all going to affect the quality of your experience. So that was one thing that came through from the conversation with Richard. But then also, as I was listening, it really took me back.

0: back in time, and because those were the days that I grew up watching the National Football League, and I know many of you guys did as well, was the 1960s and the 1970s. And, you know, that was an era that era is gone now. I mean, in so many different respects. I mean, you know, brutal, you know, to a large extent. There's no denying that. Players having to play with injuries, you know, just, you know, archaic medical advice and medical, shall we say, in air quotes, treatment, brutal coaching in certain cases. But at the same time, colorful personalities, you know, kind of a free spirit type of quality to the league, the personalities of the league, the Ben Davidsons in the league, the Johnny Samples in the league, the Mike McBass in the league. So, you know, and I think Richard definitely has that perspective on things that, you know, it was obviously some very difficult experiences, the kind of injuries that he suffered, four major injuries. And once again, if you don't know Richard Trapp personally, he's like 6'1", 170 pounds. You know, and this is back before weightlifting. He was in the NFL due to his athleticism, his ability as a wide receiver, his speed, his hands, his quickness as a wide receiver. He was not in the NFL due to his physical bulk. So here's a guy, 6'1", 170 pounds, you know, out there in the Rock'em Sock'em brutal 1960s, 1970s era of the National Football League, and as he shared with us, which included some firsthand encounters, as we might say, with legends like Ben Davidson. Of course, for those who don't follow the NFL or didn't follow the NFL back in those days, Ben Davidson was one of the legendary dirty players in the league. In fact, he wore that mantle proudly and really did everything he could to earn that title, that moniker. But Ben Davidson was something like 6'7", 6'8", or 6'9". He was one of the biggest players in, at the time, AFL history and then later NFL history. Johnny Sample, truly legendary for his dirty play. I mean, there's no way to put it, and something that he was proud of and bragged about. Wrote about it in an autobiography. So anyway, it was just kind of fascinating to hear firsthand accounts from Richard Trapp and about an NFL really that really doesn't exist anymore. I don't think there would be any Johnny Samples in the NFL today. His style of play, you know, wouldn't even, you know, it's not even legal. Ben Davidson, you know, maybe, of course, he's big enough and maybe good enough. Now, one of the things that I've learned about Ben Davidson over the years was he wasn't necessarily that much a talented of a player. His dirty style of play was to compensate for not being that athletic. In fact, he played at the University of Washington, wasn't even a starter for the Washington Huskies. So anyway, it was just great to hear that, and not to mention about, you know, Richard sharing about his career with the Gators as well. Anyway, it looks like we might not hear from Theo McQuite, but if we don't, we look forward to getting him back on soon. And thinking of, I do want to share with you before we sign off, that some exciting news on our end, the Talking Old School end, and that, of course, it's with high school football season right around the corner. You know, the annual Dave Powers Crying Towel Invitational, hosted by Christner's, is right around the corner. Date is set for Monday, August the 8th. It's a sit-down dinner, which begins with social hour in the piano, cash bar in the piano bar at Christner's. One of the most fun hours of the year, certainly from my perspective, leads to sit-down dinner at Christner's in a private room with our four coaches who will be passionately competing for the 2026 Crying Towel. And they are Coach Marcus Neeson, second-year head coach of the Apopka Blue Darters, Coach Charles Sprinkle, brand-new first-year head coach of the Boone Braves, Coach Patrick Browning, second-year head coach of the Edgewater Eagles, longtime veteran, Crying Town veteran, and Bishop Moore head coach, Bishop Moore Hornets veteran, Matt Hedrick, and also making his return to the Crying Towel, this time wearing different colors, will be Coach Rick Darlington, formerly head coach of Apopka, now the head coach of the DeLand Bulldogs. That's our lineup for the 2026 Crying Towel. They will compete for the coveted Crying Towel on Monday, August the 10th at Christner's. Love to see you there. Very simple process. All you need to do is call Christner's, make a dinner reservation. You'll need to have a dinner reservation. You'll be seated, you know, with us in the private room with the coaches, and it's and alumni, fans, boosters of those four respective programs, and other passionate high school football fans as well. It's just a flat-out fun evening, as you might suspect when you hear the presentations on the Talking Old School program. Every year, it's always great to see people making their trip to the Crying Towel, visiting us at the Crying Towel for the very first time. If you're at all curious, we'd love to see you there. Call Christers, make your reservation, and you can get that at 407-645-4443. 407-645-4443 to make your reservation for the 2026 Dave Powers Crying Towel Invitational, Monday evening, August 10th. Guys, it's great to be with you. We'll close once again with old school wisdom, and this is one of my favorite quotes of all time. It's from a philosopher and author, Ralph Waldo Emerson, and the quote is, "Don't tell me who you are, because your actions speak more loudly than any words you could ever see." Say, guys, have a great night.
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2: News this hour from Town Hall. I'm Mary Rose. Yemen's Iran-backed Houthi rebels say they fired missiles and drones at Saudi Arabia in response to Saudi's airstrikes on Yemen's strategic Red Sea city of Hodeidah. The claim Saturday marks a further escalation over the vital shipping routes in the Middle East as the U.S. and Iran vie for control of the Strait of Hormuz. A fourth firefighter has died of the injuries he sustained battling a blaze in western Colorado.
3: The Federal Interior Department says Nathan Matthews, who was battling a wildfire near the Colorado-Utah border last month when he and three other colleagues were caught in the blaze, died from his injuries Friday. The 43-year-old was from Lincoln, Nebraska. Officials say the June 27th situation, known as a burnover, turned deadly when the wildfire spread quickly, closing off all escape routes. Firefighters Emily Barker, Nick Hutcherson, and Sydney Watson died at the scene. I'm Julie Walker.
2: A U.S. swamp has been added to the list of UNESCO World Heritage Sites.
4: The Okefenokee Swamp in Georgia is among several sites added to the World Heritage List at a U.N. committee meeting in South Korea Saturday. Kim Bednarik, executive director of Okefenokee Swamp Park, was there for the honors.
5: "We accept this inscription not as a finish line, but as a commitment to keep the Okefenokee wild, resilient, and thriving for generations to come."
4: The Okefenokee is regarded as one of the world's largest freshwater ecosystems and is largely undisturbed. UNESCO says it's a globally significant natural habitat and a valuable source of information on long-term environmental change. I'm Donna Water.
2: Ford is recalling over 565,000 Broncos to fix a fire safety risk. The recall affects certain 2021 and 2026 Broncos.
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12: During the War for Independence, General George Washington, the man we refer to today as the father of our country, led American troops through military defeat after defeat. And in the bitter winter of 1777, he wrote this somber note to a friend in Philadelphia. Quote, "You might have tracked our army from White Marsh to Valley Forge by the blood on their feet," end of quote. Many soldiers continued to march through the deep snows of Pennsylvania without shoes. Others suffered from disease, hunger, and freezing conditions. Nearly 2,000 of Washington's men died. Yet George Washington did not lose faith. Amid the hardship, loss, and uncertainty of Valley Forge, he turned to God in prayer. At a time when our nation once again faces division and uncertainty, may we follow Washington's example, kneeling humbly, praying faithfully, and asking God to guide the future of America.
13: And Europe EUAI is currently on vacation. We are not taking prompts until September. Goodbye.
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20: Straight ahead on this edition, Andrew Harden of the Heritage Foundation on the very latest with the Trump options on Iran. We'll discover what he's thinking. A little bit later on, Liana Graham, also from Heritage. What do Gen Z women think about marriage and why is it impacting their choices? She's here with the very latest. Patrice Onwuka with Back to School Things for Your Kids and Bibles for Bible League, all straight ahead. And now from Times Square, imagine yourself sitting on a beautiful Saturday with nothing more to do than being unhappy that James Carville called you out. Believe it or not, that's the week. Kevin McCullough, here he is.
21: Is that how we're doing it now? We got it doing it. Is that Kevin? It's just here he is. That's it. That's all we got. That's terrible. Welcome to the weekend, friends. Kevin McCullough, glad to have you with us. But David is not wrong about that news story. In fact, I think it kind of like was swimming under the radar screen for most of the end of the week because this was something that James Carville, the cranky Cajun, you know James Carville, it's the economy, stupid. Remember that guy? That guy, it looks like somebody took both sides of his bald head and smushed him down into the middle, and they formed permanent wrinkles. He looks like a pug. The front of his face is like a pug, but he's always cranky Cajun. He's from Louisiana,
1: And you remember, and I think they're still married. He married, so he was the Democratic strategic election political advisor for the Clinton campaign, and Mary Matlin, his wife, was the advisor for the George H.W. Bush campaign, and they were married to each other, and they were working against each other. It was kind of crazy, if you ask me. Kind of also a lopsided outcome in his favor. I just wonder how that happened. Anyway, so that's all in the past, but he came out this week saying something that I thought was very, very intriguing, because very few people have mentioned it, and that he would even take the time to do so is kind of astounding, but I think it's kind of cool. He basically said to everybody on the political left side of the aisle, so his party, the Democrats, all the Democrats, he's been saying to the Democrats, guys, don't stop trying to block the voter ID law. And he goes, all you do is you end up making yourself look scared of clean elections. I thought, where's this guy been? Like, it's true. I mean, the polling supports him. He says that if you're going to take the energy to oppose something, don't make it this. This is 75% of the Democratic base wants voter ID. Independents want it by a score of about 85%. Republicans like it more than 90%. And I've actually seen other polls that had Democrats in the mid-80s and the independents in the low 90s. So it polls very well, regardless of which party you're part of, to say, if I'm going to go vote, I'll need to bring my ID to prove and make sure that I am actually, you know, who I say I am to the people that are there supposed to be checking. And that may not seem that big of a deal to you. You may say, well, come on, what's the big deal? Well, first of all, I think clean elections count for something. I think you want to have integrity to the process, and you want to be able to prove that integrity. But consider this, and I just found this out a couple of weeks ago. We are the only civilized country that does elections in the modern era and in the modern world that doesn't have a voter ID requirement. And I'm not talking about all countries that are just friendly to the U.S. I'm talking about in the developed world, in the West. Europe, North America, South America, all of your most modern cultures, where they vote for their leaders, all of the countries have a voter ID requirement except us. Why is that? Why do we reflexively say, no, we're not going to do that? And I think that's what George or James Carville's saying. He's saying to the Democrats, look, the base wants this. The American people want it. Don't fight the American people on voter ID. Just get the voter ID law passed and then move on to the fight on the economy, spending, whether or not you want the military to be involved in things. Go on to the other fights that there are some distinguishing characteristics between your base and the other base, because going into this election, and he's not wrong on this, friends, listen to this. If he goes into, if the Dems go into the election in November and their message is, we're going to stop voter ID, just think about what message that sends to people who are actually, they're not like psycho conspiratorial worried about clean elections. They just think that there's been a lot of questions about elections in the last few years, and they just want some proof that the elections are valid. Voter ID law fixes that. And so that's why you hear President Trump talking about the Save America Act. Here's all that it does. Now, let me break it down for you, particularly those of you that were educated in Missouri. Let me break it down for you really, really. I was born in Missouri. Stop it. Don't send me email. But if you're as dumb as me, let me break it down for you. The Save America Act is simple. It requires that when you go to register to vote, you bring either your birth certificate or your passport or your state-issued ID that says who you are and where you're a citizen of. That's a bona fide, verifiable document issued by the United States. When you register, that's when you register. That's not at the day of the voting. That's when you register. So whenever you register, you take that. And when you sign your name, and now they shoot the little picture of you with the little webcam, so forth, then they've got the proof that you are an American citizen. Now, that's part one. Part two, and this is the only other part of the act, is that when you go to vote in the elections, you bring an ID with you so that you can verify that you are that same person that registered on that day. And if you take a piece of ID with you when you register, and then You show up at the voting place. Don't you have your driver's license on you? How do you get there? If you're taking public transit, don't you take your ID with you in case you're out and around? You got to, you know, say who you are. Like, I have a disabled son who's from another country who came and got American citizenship, and he doesn't live with me. He lives nearby, but he's African American. He's on the spectrum big time. He'll never have an adult reading level. He has an ID. So for people to say, "Whoa, well, it's very racist to say that you have to have ID." No. Why is it racist to say, and you know who doesn't think it's racist? All my black friends. You say that to them, they're going to say, "Why do you say that?" Well, because, you know, people have a hard time getting to the, why? Why would they have a hard time? Because they're black? Oh, they must be dumb. They can't read. They can't fill out applications. They can't do simple things because they're black. If that's your excuse, Democrats, for saying no voter ID, you're the ones who are being racist. It's the soft bigotry of low expectations, or maybe no expectations. But those arguments, even James Carville said on his podcast this week, and he's a Democrat activist. He's like heartbeat of the party. He says, don't fight this. Pass the voter ID law and then get on to the things that you really disagree about, because the voters don't disagree on voter ID. They think voter ID is legit and should be something that is implemented. Because, and I find this to be true too, I talk to people on the left and right all the time. I have friends in both camps. Everybody wants clean elections. Everybody that I know. Now, there may be some party bosses here and some activists there and some other people in places that may not. But on the ground level, everyday Americans that I live next door to in the very blue state in which I live, people want voter ID. They want sound elections. They want to know that their vote was honest and counted and isn't being canceled out by somebody who shouldn't have the right to vote. And the fact that we uncovered 278,000 illegal people, non-citizens that voted in the last election, should be concerned. Kevin McCullough, glad to have you with us. We've got a huge show. Patrice Onwuka, Liana Graham, and Michael W. Smith in the spotlight. Don't go anywhere. It's That Kevin Show.
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1: GC has decided that it's not going to learn a lesson from any of it, and it's going to push America to be more aggressive and more hostile than we want to be. Where do we go from here? What's the plan at this point?
38: Well, thanks for having me, Kevin. I think you're right. The IRGC is completely messed up with the Strait of Hormuz in the sense that it continues to fire missiles at vessels. And the president has made very clear these actions are unacceptable. His preference has always been diplomacy. But of course, if Iran's not going to negotiate in good faith, he has correctly made clear and has made sure the U.S. has the right posture to respond militarily if necessary, to impose costs on Iran, and to show that it is more costly for Iran when they take these strikes rather than it makes sense in their interest to work with the United States and find a deal. So where we go from here is first we're going to see continued U.S. military strikes. We've seen that over the past 3+ days at this point because the president's indicating he's no longer just going to focus on retaliation, but he's escalating. He's making sure that costs are being felt to bring Iran to the table. But secondly, I then expect on the economic front, we'll continue to see the United States have this blockade now come back in place and see the oil sanctions or the general waiver on sanctions be withheld and no longer be put in place because Iran, once again, is not following the MOU. And finally, we'll see if this transits into diplomacy. The president, of course, wants this to be the preferred path. He's consistently wanted this. But until Iran shows it'll come to the table, we'll see the military and economic components of Operation Epic Fury return.
1: Yeah. I think that makes a lot of sense. Completely understandable and completely consistent with the policy that we've laid out. How does that register here? It's going to see another spike in gas prices. We were hopefully on our way to, you know, under $3 a gallon before the elections. I don't know that that's possible if we take this route now. And here's my problem with where we're at. I believe the IRGC is as dangerous as what we have been believing them to be. I also kind of treat them as bullies that kind of kidnapped an entire country and kind of are, you know, using through diplomacy and even their kinetic tactics, as hostage takers. They are daring us to injure the civilians of Iran, which we have no interest in doing. And yet these guys couldn't care less if they all die.
38: You're right. The IRGC is exactly the point you're making here. They're willing to sacrifice the security, the interest, the people of Iran in order to continue trying to maintain leverage in the Strait of Hormuz, or really just try to complicate what the United States is doing. That's unacceptable. And I think the president's made very clear that these types of behaviors will not go unpunished. And that's why we're seeing this change, in which the president, on one hand, he's being consistent, like you mentioned, that he wants diplomacy. He's made clear from the start, all the way back in February and even earlier, that he prefers to negotiate his way through this. And he showed if Iran will come to the table, he will negotiate in good faith. That doesn't mean it's easy, doesn't mean it'll be done within 2 months even, but he will negotiate. He'll try to find a deal. But Iran has showed to the IRGC that they're going to try to maintain leverage to the Strait of Hormuz. They'll try to keep it a threat, fire a missile. They don't have to win it conventionally. Of course, the U.S. Navy can easily maintain that fight. But rather, what the IRGC will do is just fire a couple of missiles to scare off vessels from transiting through the Strait. That alone gives it some leverage. So the president's making clear that is unacceptable and will impose costs. And you're right, he doesn't want to bring these costs to the Iranian people. The focus here is on the regime that continues to engage in terroristic motives, seeks to have still have an interest in a nuclear weapon, and wants to hold the Strait of Hormuz hostage. Those are unacceptable visions that the president is pushing back against.
1: It's one of the most complicated scenarios I think we've ever engaged in, because we really are trying to protect their population from the monsters that are in charge. Let me ask strategically on the Strait itself. We've noted where the missiles have come from, and we've taken out a number of launch points where they have shot the missiles from. Do they still have a variety of places that they can do that from? How many more of those do we have to take out before we've eliminated their capacity to harass the Strait in any way?
38: Part of the challenge can be with geography, in which the IRGC, of course, and we are hitting these sites, in which they do have stationary different missile sites where they can launch these missiles, but they also have different mobile sites. And this is something the IRGC recognizing, that they won't be able to beat the United States in a pure conventional, you know, force versus force fight here. Rather, they have to employ different types of tactics. So that includes using the mountainous terrain, being able to put missiles into different holes, into mountains, to maneuver different launch pads around in order to try to keep the fight going. And that's the problem, which the U.S. is doing an excellent job in degrading Iran's ability to fight. That is true. But as long as the IRGC can fire a missile or two once a day, twice a day, you name it, onto these vessels, that alone is going to cause different, understandably, private companies that don't want to risk losing their ships or their product from having these transits. So that is the challenge here. So I think the president is doing everything he can to impose costs across the country, degrade the IRGC's ability to fight, to communicate, to control and continue its operations, ultimately putting enough pressure to where the regime is forced to come to the table and comply. Otherwise, the cost will only continue to ramp up.
1: Well, I think that's always been his key, right, is negotiation in one hand and constant pressure on the other, kind of maximize pressure. That's what we did previously. And it seems to be something that they really don't like. But I just, again, when someone's willing to sacrifice their own life, it seems to me like they're almost impossible to negotiate with. And as far as I can tell, every one of these IRGC goat-herding monsters is fine, just sacrificing their own life for the greater cause.
38: You're right. It is very complicated. This also goes into how there's different factions within the regime, to where you have those that are more willing to negotiate, a little more realistic, as the president has made clear, those that are a little more public-facing.
1: Oh, you mean people that don't want to die.
38: Well, there are some that are more, they have to face the public more. They have some political process that forces them to be a little more reasonable. That doesn't mean it's going to be easy. And again, that's part of this negotiation. It's the point you made at the start. This is the start of an MOU. We have different things going back and forth, what the status is, what's the deal is, but the MOU is a starting point that those that are willing to negotiate begin with. The IRGC doesn't have that interest. They're not constrained as much by the economy, by the public will. They're able to consolidate resources and fight. They're a little more isolated from some of these costs. Hence, the president is speaking their language more right now. He's focused on the military component, forcing them to understand that they cannot fight, they cannot win, and ultimately give some of that leverage to the diplomats who are willing to negotiate more and see if there's a deal. But finally, just because there's a negotiation doesn't mean there may be a deal. The president's made clear he's not going to pursue a bad deal. He only wants a good deal that protects
1: the United States. This is a game that they've played over and over through the for the last 47 years. And this is where I think when you say things like this is the beginning of a memo of understanding, that worries me. Like, at this point, I'm kind of like Churchill. Unconditional surrender. You guys are done. You don't get any more power at all. You got to turn it all over to the civilians. And what happens, happens. Otherwise, we take out every single IRGC person that we know. And I'm pretty sure we've got maybe like 10,000 Mossad agents that are in Iran that know where most of these guys are at.
36: Stick around for more of That Kevin. Next, That Kevin Show.
3: 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It's Joel with The King Country dropping in to let you know that our brand new film, Unsung Hero, is in theaters now.
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12: With SRN News, I'm Mary Rose. Iran reports no strikes overnight into Saturday, an apparent break in nearly 2 weeks of U.S. attacks. Tensions remain high over control of the Strait of Hormuz. U.S. Central Command hasn't commented. Berlin police have identified a suspect in an attack during Berlin's LGBTQ event and says he has ties to Islamic circles in the German capital. Berlin police spokesman Florian Nath told reporters that measures were underway against the suspect and that our search for this person is proceeding at full speed. A fourth firefighter has died due to the now extinguished Knowles wildfire near the Colorado-Utah border. Nathan Matthews of the Wildland Fire Service of Lincoln, Nebraska, died Friday from his injuries. This is SRN.
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18: The Morning Answer, sure to get your morning started off right.
19: Also, the kind of content that that technology tends to platform, particularly on social media. So that's something I've been looking at, one, in terms of a personal interest, but also because I was raised on social media. I have seen a lot of the messaging and the narratives. And so in family policy or just in marriage culture more generally, what we've seen is this sort of paradox where women seem to report that they do not believe marriage and family would make their lives better or happier. One in three women believe that marriage would be significant for their well-being and future achievements. Whereas the studies actually show, surveys show that married women with children are twice as happy as their unmarried peers. So there's a discrepancy between what young women believe marriage will do and what marriage actually does in terms of our lifetime satisfaction. And obviously that warrants the question, why is that the case? My theory is that a lot of it has to, it comes down to social media messaging and cultural narratives that have degraded marriage and family as a low status option for women.
1: Well, it's interesting that we're having this discussion because just this morning I saw a clip on Instagram of, speaking of social media, of a highlight from a CBS, mornings on CBS, whatever the show is, I don't watch them, but I saw a clip come in, and it was a guy giving a report on the change in the tone and language of the most popular songs in the culture. And it looks at the last 60 years, and whereas, you know, in the olden days, you had songs that opined for lifelong love and eternal commitment and a love that grew deeper and deeper. In many of the most current pop titles, you have betrayal, breakup, immorality, deception, getting even, vengeance. And the list is like twice that long. I just can't remember everything off the top of my head, but it was like this real shift in this kind of genre of music that's primarily listened to by females. And it was in one of the commentators made the observation, I wonder what else that's affected. And I think that this is buying into part of this mentality of, can lifelong love, can marriage even be found? Can it even work? So you're telling me Gen Z is pretty skeptical of that.
19: Yes, and in particular young women. I think what you just noted is extraordinarily interesting. I've noticed that too in a lot of the movies that are watched and songs as well. And that's actually a term that some people have talked about recently in some discourses called heteropessimism. It sounds like a fancy kind of jargony term, but it basically just means that there are a lot of young people who are like losing faith in relationships, traditional arrangements, marriage, etc. So I think there are a lot of young women in particular who feel that fear. I think some of it is reasonable insofar as there are a lot of negative portrayals of relationships and marriages that have gone awry, not just in our media, but in our own personal lives, like with the divorce culture of the 1960s and 70s and 80s, what it was like for children growing up where not only maybe their family members got divorced, but people around them, their friends, they grew up in the ruins of a good marriage. And so we see this like cyclical effect too, that the kind of values that parents bequeath to their children, not just in terms of things that they say, but what they embody, ends up having a huge influence on the things that children end up ultimately evaluating or valuing.
18: Stick around for more of That Kevin next. That Kevin Show with Kevin McCullough.
20: I was a child when I was abducted by the Arabs. My parents used to own livestock, and my mother would do all the cooking for us. I don't remember the year that I was captured. There had never been any problems in our village. Then one day, all of a sudden, we heard that there were Arabs attacking Dinka villages throughout the south. We were so worried, we could not even sleep at night. It was a big concern to my mother and my father. We were told that these Arabs were heavily armed and would kill all the animals and people when they would attack. We were very scared. Then one morning, they attacked our village. We scattered in different directions and I ran, but I was captured. My entire village was burned down, and I've never seen a member of my family since. Then I was taken north into slavery. My eyes saw horrific things on that trip to the north. Women were raped right in front of us. Men were beaten, and four men were killed because they tried to fight back. They were shot dead before our eyes. Once at the slave master's house, I was pretty much starved and worked brutal hours every single day doing difficult and very, very hard work. There was no relief. And then they raped me. My slave master did not think of me as a human. He would not even let me go to the hospital when I fell sick. And one day I heard that there was a slave retriever from CSI close by. How I wanted to be free. That retriever secured my freedom. And thank God I was able to return to South Sudan. Thank you to each of you who helped the slaves be free. But please don't stop until we get them all.
1: And may I just add that we are so thankful that you have been part of the team that has helped us liberate more than 45 slaves this year already. Of the 192 that are on the list, 45 of them have been liberated, and we have more that we are about to embark upon to do. You may know the violence in Sudan is very dangerous right now, and yet our slave liberators are more committed than ever to getting them out. 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
1: Welcome back, Kevin McCullough. 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Follow me on Instagram, That Kevin Show, TikTok, That Kevin Show, Facebook, that you get it. It's That Kevin Show everywhere. It's super easy. Hope you'll check it out. Liana Graham is back with us, and we're talking about the view that modern women have towards marriage, specifically Gen Z. And a couple of things strike me, Liana, because the data that you're telling us is that they view marriage different than what marriage seems to produce in their life. I'm also reading studies from other groups that say that the Gen Z generation is also like more aggressively spiritually hungry, going to church more. Like they have an increase in church attendance over several generations that precede them. So what's really going on in the heart of these gals?
2: Wow, that, first of all, the whole thing about the spiritual revival of Gen Z, number one, it's true, it's happening, but there's a bit of a caveat there. It's a bit more nuanced because it seems that this is more particularly pronounced amongst young men. And as far as I understand, I just heard Al Mohler speak.
1: That can't be bad, by the way.
2: Yeah,
1: you
2: no.
1: get more honorable men, and if we convince the women it's okay to marry them, you might actually have good families.
2: It's a very interesting dynamic that we're seeing right now. Al Mohler spoke recently at Heritage. He gave a wonderful talk about why young men are turning to religion. So if any of your viewers are interested more deeply in this issue, I highly recommend that they go watch and listen to that. But one of the things he noted was that this is actually one of the first times we've seen in church history where men are outnumbering women. Throughout church history, women flocked to the church, and that's because of the dignity they saw Christian ethics ascribed to women, particularly in like the second century. Yeah. So that's number one. This is part of a deeper divide I think we're seeing amongst young men, between young men and young women. Men are flocking to Christianity, and it's not just any Christianity, okay? It's traditional Christianity. It's either Roman Catholicism, Eastern Orthodoxy, or Reformed Protestantism. And I think that is emblematic of a yearning, in particular from young men, for something real. That's what Al Mohler talks about in his speech, that men want a tradition that honors ontology, or in other words, reality.
1: Yeah.
2: People who can say that a man is a man and a woman is a woman and a man cannot become a woman. These basic ontological truths are affirmed. And there's also a connection deeply rooted to our history. I think we feel like we are part of a grander and deeper story in the context of the church and in recognition of our history and traditions. So on the other hand, you see women are becoming more secular, more progressive, more skeptical of marriage and family. And part of that is because of the lies, I think, that are told on social media. If you're familiar at all with Elizabeth Gilbert, she wrote Eat, Pray, Love, which became a best-selling book, which ultimately became a movie that influenced an entire generation of women. Honestly, I could write a dissertation about that movie and that book and its downstream effects on society. But she recently appeared on a podcast, Elizabeth Gilbert, and she made the claim that, that married women, to become married, she says, is statistically speaking the worst decision a woman could do. And all of the comments, this video had millions of views, millions of comments, millions of views and hundreds of thousands of comments. And all the comments were saying, amen, Elizabeth Gilbert. I would never get married. I would never do that to myself. Wow. And the thing speaking, statistically speaking, Elizabeth Gilbert is empirically wrong. Like, married women, statistically speaking, are wealthier, happier, and report better lifetime satisfaction than unmarried women. And so, again, this plays back into why the discrepancy between these perceptions and reality. Part of it is like women are actually being lied to about, statistically speaking, what is accurate, as is in the case with Elizabeth Gilbert. But the other side of the coin is messaging that marriage will significantly limit our life choices and in so doing limit our like autonomy and self-actualization. It's just a false view of human nature. It's a false view of freedom, which says that the most dignified life is the life that allows me to pick up my backpack and go to Europe for a summer just because I can. It's a false understanding.
1: But Liana, what world, what universe does that reality actually exist? Like, if you're talking about actual human beings on the planet right now, it's less than 1% of 1% that have that level of financial freedom and ability. Mm-hmm. So the vast majority of all the rest of us are in that middle to lower end somewhere, mm-hmm. that are having to struggle through life, work on things, get things done, achieve, accomplish stuff. And here's the part that always fascinates me with what you're saying, is that the feminists, and I'm talking about the modern feminists, the feminists of the 60s and 70s, not the classic feminists of the 20s and 30s. I am a classic feminist. I am an anti-modern feminist. But the modern feminists try to convince people, specifically women, that their life choice is going to be hurt, they're going to have fewer options, et cetera, et cetera. They completely leave out what the biological, relational, developmental realities are of what it means to become a mother, number one, and all of the significance and meaning that that brings to one's life. We've taken this idea that if I'm just feeding babies and making dinner and just, you know, organizing a home, that there's something wrong with that, that I'm supposed to be doing more in some way. Lose all of the value of what it means to shape those lives, those people that you are literally growing from you, that God made in you, that will go out and impact the world somehow. And we've lost the whole ability to talk about what the significance and the dignity and the meaning of that experience is, because somebody would rather come home and turn on their own lights in their one bedroom condo in the middle of Midtown as opposed to be part of the, you know, what the man says.
2: Yeah, 100%.

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2: For more of That Kevin. Next, That Kevin.
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5: During the War for Independence, General George Washington, the man we refer to today as the father of our country, led American troops through military defeat after defeat. And in the bitter winter of 1777, he wrote this somber note to a friend in Philadelphia. Quote, "You might have tracked our army from White Marsh to Valley Forge by the blood on their feet," end of quote. Many soldiers continued to march through the deep snows of Pennsylvania without shoes. Others suffered from disease, hunger, and freezing conditions. Nearly 2,000 of Washington's men died, yet George Washington did not lose faith. Amid the hardship, loss, and uncertainty of Valley Forge, he turned to God in prayer. At a time when our nation once again faces division and uncertainty, may we follow Washington's example, kneeling humbly, praying faithfully, and asking God to guide the future of America.

0: That's his newest. It's called Hymn for Communion, and I have a feeling it's going to have a legacy in lots of places where people observe communion. Kevin McCullough, it's the Saturday edition. It's the weekend edition, I should say, of That Kevin Show, and a lot more straight ahead in hour number two. Don't go anywhere.
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11: News this hour from Town Hall, I'm Mary Rose. President Trump returned to a rescheduled White House Correspondents' Dinner last night.
12: 3 months after a gunman cut short the White House Correspondents Association dinner, they gave it another try Friday night. And instead of being held at the Washington Hilton, it was held at the Waldorf Astoria, Washington, D.C., which used to be the Trump International Hotel. Trump said it was great to be back at a place he knows so well.
13: As I said 3 months ago, the show must go on.
12: Trump's speech, which lasted a little more than an hour, was full of pot shots at Barack Obama, Representative Ilhan Omar, and California Governor Gavin Newsom. I'm Donna Ward.
11: A heat dome is set to expand across much of the central United States.
14: Temperatures will be above 100 degrees from Dallas to North Dakota. About 70 million people will face heat advisories. Forecasters say the heat will stretch from the desert southwest to the Gulf Coast and into the Midwest and Gulf Plains. However, some areas like the Mid-Atlantic and Northeast won't be hit by such severe weather. The elderly and children are especially at risk of heat-related illnesses. Relief might come to the central U.S. toward next weekend. John Scott reporting.
11: A second Secret Service agent from Vice President J.D. Vance's protective detail has been placed on administrative leave amid an internal investigation.
15: The agent is suspected of leaking sensitive operational details to MS Now for a July 15 story that portrayed the Vance family as burdensome. The article revealed agents' frustrations with last-minute travel requests and other sensitive details. This follows a similar incident in January, prompting an internal affairs investigation. The vice president's office thanked the agents while noting the unique challenges of protecting a family with young children. Bernie Bennett reporting.
11: More at townhall.com.
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31: Still to come this hour. Back to school tips from the Big Beautiful Bill to get your kids ready for the fall already. Patrice Onwuka from Independent Women will join us. Bibles for those who can't get them with the Bible League and Michael Woodworth. And a little bit later, back in the spotlight, it's Michael W. Smith. And now, from Times Square, he may not be the crusty Cajun himself, James Carville, but he's just as grumpy. And at times, he's half as articulate. Here's Pat Kevin.
0: For Assignment Desk Weekend, I'm Kevin McCullough. A newly released memo reportedly shows that the Biden administration anticipated leaving the Trump administration with an immigration crisis long before Election Day, which means it wasn't a border policy, it was a housewarming gift. Nothing says good luck in your new job like millions of unresolved problems and a note that reads, "We meant well." Meanwhile, oil prices are climbing again as the Iran conflict continues to simmer. The good news, gas prices are only going up. The bad news, so is your blood pressure every time you pull into the station. Former Cowboys quarterback Tony Romo was reportedly arrested in Wisconsin on an OWI charge. Fans immediately asked if he'd been analyzing his own arrest afterward. "Jim, here's where I think the officer is going with this traffic stop." In New York, Zoran Mamdani is once again telling wealthy residents they need to pay their fair share. At this point, Manhattan billionaires are checking Zillow in Florida so often the website has started sending sympathy cards. And finally, Sean Diddy Combs has reportedly been moved to solitary confinement following a prison fight. Prison officials say it was for safety. Somewhere, a recording executive just whispered, "Now that's an exclusive contract." For Assignment Desk Weekend, I'm Calvin McCullough.
1: When people die or buy a pine condo, as I like to say, they all watch a highlight reel of their lives in order to give an account for it. Their fate is already determined based on whether they put their faith in Jesus Christ or not. But whether they get to relive pleasant memories.
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1: Every morning I get to work and go over all the upcoming expirations for the next week. Then I get started pulling their best memories into the timeline. Ironically, we acknowledge the Darwin Awards up here. Everything is recorded by the eyes in the sky, or cherubim as Ezekiel calls them, so we don't miss a thing. Oh, you thought nobody saw you smear that booger under the armrest? I have 100 angles of it. But honestly, sometimes your best footage comes from just tapping into someone's Ring camera. That said, most of the edits I do for the living impaired are childhood, marriage, family, yada yada, which is kind of boring. So, I try my best to pack some of their action memories in there for them. I also like to sprinkle in clips that are little passive-aggressive reminders of their stupidity. Like, "Hey, remember that time you got into a submarine the size of a Fiat?" Or, "Surprise, you've been lied to." Part of the fun is choosing the music for the video. They tend to like uplifting and inspiring sounds. However, they hate it when I use AC/DC. If I'm feeling generous, I'll do an AI celebrity voiceover too.
4: "Here's when you had the diarrhea parasite."
1: I did get in trouble once though for using too many creative graphics. They were so creative, HR wanted to see them.
5: Fatality.
1: Once I've completed a life's edit, I'll send it over to Gabriel to cue it up on the projector. The only issue I ever have is when they live to 100 or have a lot of life accomplishments. And then the file size is like 700 terabytes. Jimmy Carter's really slowed down my computer. Alternatively, those with no life accomplishments are very small files. On a positive note, I won Best Editor again this year at AA. Angel Awards. I am the only editor up here, but still the best. I've only had this role for 10 years now. I used to be a guardian angel, but the hours and the stress level, it all depends on who you get, of course. But a Red Bull athlete was my last straw. I have loved being a highlight reel editor. I have. But with some of the lives you people are living, y'all are going to be disappointed in your reel.
5: Stop mass tickling me!
1: Like, what am I supposed to do with this?
6: The Jews. Who are they? What are their intentions with us? The Jews were thought to have first come to Earth on a spaceship many, many years ago, the crash landing of which killed the dinosaurs. They then framed an asteroid for the dinosaurs' death, starting a prejudice that lasts to this day. After murdering all the really cool dinosaurs, what the Jews did next is not fully known, but some records remain.
7: You'll notice that most of the Bible focuses on the Jews.
6: Ah.
7: Even God recognized that these are people you need to keep a close eye on.
6: Mm-hmm.
7: And somewhere in the back of this thing, it talks about a Jew that the Romans put to death. And 3 days later, he came back. Just imagine it. An unkillable Jew. Truly terrifying.
6: But where are the Jews today? Legend has it they made themselves a lair somewhere in the Middle East, surrounded by warring Muslims, so no one would dare go there and find them. And yet it's said they still cause problems here in the U.S. Here's Carl, an online expert on the Jews.
8: The Jews are just out to get us. They're the source of all of our problems. They're the reason why I don't have a job, why I don't have a girlfriend, and why I say really stupid things on the internet, and why I smell bad.
6: You do smell very bad.
8: Because of the Jews.
6: And why do you think they're doing this to you?
8: I don't know. They're just mean, I guess.
6: Not to doubt Carl, though he did smell very bad. We set up cameras in his home to see if Jews really were the reasons behind all his problems. And what we found may shock you.

So why are the Jews like this? What do they want from us? What do they gain from causing everyone so many problems? To find out, we were able to secure an interview with a Jew to find the real truth. So why are you all after us? What is it that you actually want? Hello, I'm trying to talk to you. What? You're not a Jew at all. What the? What? That's my van. Ever get that strange feeling that the world's hatred of Israel is starting to feel a little familiar? Like humanity found an old dusty scrapbook labeled bad ideas we promised never to repeat and said, hey, I love those bad ideas. Let's update the graphics. Why This Time Is Different is a documentary that looks at Israel, prophecy, history, and the world's sudden talent for pretending ancient hatred is just brave political commentary. It's not an end times panic button. It's a serious documentary with enough historical deja vu to make your grandfather's newspaper tremble. Watch Why This Time Is Different today. Because when the nations start chanting the old slogans with new hashtags, maybe it's time to pay attention. Check out Why This Time Is Different today.

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13: the answer.
15: Was going to get to sit in for me to my lovely bride, and she gave you the biggest thumbs up that, that you could get. So you're double approved all the way through. So I hope you have fun next week sitting in for me. There's a lot that you're working on, and we're going to start hearing this phrase back to school a lot over the next 45 days. So there's some things that came out of, I'm thinking it's the big, beautiful bill. There's some things related to tax holidays and other things. What do we need to be thinking in terms of back to school right now?
16: Absolutely. Well, in the back to school shopping season has already kicked off, and I actually did a selfie
15: video. See, moms know this. Dad's clueless. That be like the week before September? But no, moms are like, mid-July, it's
16: not
15: on.
16: Not anymore. Literally, I was in Target, and some of the shelves have already been cleared off of the school supplies. So we at Independent Women, we wanted to get ahead of the curve this year, and we have put together a week-long suite of information for parents, particularly moms, but all parents, on everything from that checklist of financial tools for your kids' educations to where are the sales tax holidays. We've got about 17 states that are doing them this year. And we've got things around data privacy and also excessive screen time, because that's one of those issues that a lot of schools are dealing with and parents are grappling with. So what you can do about that.
15: So let's start with the shopping, because that's where it all kind of begins. And I do notice that they start these sales earlier and earlier. And how can we best maximize that kind of idea with the tax holidays, et cetera?
16: Well, first off, you need to figure out when your state, or even if your state, has a sales tax holiday. They vary. Maryland, where I live, for example, has a two-day sales tax holiday. It's in late August, unfortunately, when, frankly, most people have already done their shopping.
15: All the picked-over stuff is gone, and you just have
16: the
15: crumbs.
16: You just have a couple of highlighters left. So that said, we have a full resource on our website of every state and the dates and the items, because some items are tax exempt. Some states are just reducing the taxes on backpacks and rulers and clothing. So it's good to figure out what your state is doing, if they're doing anything. But I mean, frankly, the first place you go, Kevin, is in your closet. Last year, you probably brought a lot of extra school supplies and they haven't been finished. The kids maybe have a couple of highlighters or a couple of glue sticks. Gather that stuff together, figure out, okay, this is what I have. And then now make your list based on what you need and head out there. You could go online. Amazon Prime Day is gone, but that was also a big time. I think over the next, I would say, week or 2 weeks, you're going to see a lot of sneaker sales and a lot of clothing sales, frankly, to get ahead of some of the shopping sales holidays, that a lot of them are in August and over weekends. Florida, with the exception, Florida gives you a whole month of sales tax holidays. So, again, Florida is a leader when it comes to
15: keep talking
16: to
15: about
16: policy.
15: Stuff like that, more of my people are going to move there.
16: Yeah, exactly. But sales taxes are a good thing. Sales tax holidays are a good thing. And I think we should be nudging our policymakers to cut our sales taxes in general.
15: So was there anything that that the federal government did this year in the Big Beautiful Bill that are assisting families in this season?
16: Oh, yeah, absolutely. So when we think about our financial checklist, there are three things that every family needs to start thinking about. Number one, that Trump account. I believe I was on to talk with you about those Trump accounts. If you had a baby that was born between 2025 and 20, or will be born before 2028, the end of it, you get a $1,000 grant right into a Trump account. But every child under the age of 18 can open up a Trump account. Very simple, on your phone. I did it for two of my kids already. It took me about 30 minutes. You need a social security number for you and your child and a current address. And they're able to match that information back to tax records, which is really important to cut fraud, the opportunity for fraud. But these accounts are IRA accounts. You can contribute, the money grows. So everybody needs a Trump account for their child. 529 plans. Those are also a complement to Trump accounts. These are typically state-based accounts, but you can use them compared to the Trump accounts, which are just used for, when your child turns 18 and after. Mm-hmm. 529 plans or K-12 education expenses. And the One Big Beautiful Bill actually expanded the types of expenses you can use your 529 money for. So now it doesn't have to be private school education. You can have homeschool. And and you can get your homeschool curriculum, your books, your online materials. All of that can be used through your 529 plan. So that was actually another great change out of the One Big Beautiful Bill.
15: Is the 529, is that what they referred to as education savings accounts?
16: ESAs, similar kind of thing to 529 plans.
15: Okay, what does 529, why was it established?
16: It was a way for families to be able to have some school choice when you think about it. So it's really money that you could put aside for education that is not
15: tax-free.
16: Traditional public school, tax-free, exactly. And so your 529 plans can be used for college, or it can be used for those expenses from kindergarten all the way up to the 12th grade. And they've been expanding in what you can use them for. And I think that flexibility in 529 is really great until your child becomes an adult. And so that's what we're seeing, some of those additional changes to meet the different types of students where they are and how they're learning.
15: Where do you apply for the 529 plans?
16: Typically, a lot of states have 529 plans, okay. And some investment companies can also open them through that vehicle as well. But you put your money in there.
15: But it's not like a Trump account where you got to register with the government.
16: No, different from a Trump account.
15: Yeah, okay. Very interesting. Well, there's a lot of people that, this comes up every year, but the cost of childcare and preschool and post-school and all the rest. What are some things you're encouraging families to consider as that relates to the school year?
16: Well, some kids are not quite ready for kindergarten. They're preschoolers, or they're just babies. And so, look for the different options that are available. You've got daycare, you've got in-home care. For some people, hiring a nanny and a babysitter is a great way to do that. By the way, the One Big Beautiful Bill takes off that Venmo tax that was being attached to, any...
15: Was that insane or what? Like, anybody that made more than $600 in gig earnings had to report it. And I got so irritated at having to, every time we paid a babysitter, like go in and fill out the extra information about, I just want to pay the babysitter and send her on her way.
16: Well, that's all part of it. I mean, for a lot of families, childcare is not just sending a child to daycare. Childcare could be you're working remotely for a couple of hours, or maybe you have a babysitter for a few hours while you're taking professional meetings. And so, it's important that we don't think that just a subsidy is going to solve the childcare problem. It will not. When you force more government money into something, you lose. You actually find fewer choices that you really want, and then it raises the cost for everybody. So we kind of talk about the fact that childcare is expensive, not because there isn't enough subsidies, but because of too much regulation.
13: Stick around for more of That Kevin. Next, That Kevin.
2: Well, good day to you. 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
18: With SRN News, I'm Ron Taylor. Iran said there were no U.S. strikes overnight for the first time in nearly 2 weeks as tensions remain high over the control of the Strait of Hormuz. The Iranian Health Ministry spokesperson said today that Iran had a peaceful night. The U.S. Central Command has not commented. Sirens did sound early this morning in Saudi Arabia's Yanbu'l and Jizan provinces in an alert over a potential danger, which was later lifted. Millions of Americans sweltering under a massive heat dome this weekend. The extreme temps are expected to last into early next week. Highs in Phoenix did approach a record today of 118 degrees, while Texas had much of the rest of the interior southwest will also be likely over 100 tomorrow. A van has slammed into people gathered for Berlin's famed LGBTQ+ event, killing one person, injuring at least 16, and prompting police to call off the celebrations and the concert at the German capital. This is SRN News.
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22: During the War for Independence, General George Washington, the man we refer to today as the father of our country, led American troops through military defeat after defeat. And in the bitter winter of 1777, he wrote this somber note to a friend in Philadelphia. Quote, "You might have tracked our army from White Marsh to Valley Forge by the blood on their feet," end of quote. Many soldiers continued to march through the deep snows of Pennsylvania without shoes. Others suffered from disease, hunger, and freezing conditions. Nearly 2,000 of Washington's men died, yet George Washington did not lose faith. Amid the hardship, loss, and uncertainty of Valley Forge, he turned to God in prayer. At a time when our nation once again faces division and uncertainty, may we follow Washington's example, kneeling humbly, praying faithfully, and asking God to guide the future of America.
15: Mostly an Obama administration comes in and reverses all of that progress and then says, now we're going to, you know, drill down and like just really put the screws to everybody that we possibly can. And that depresses America's prosperity and even the optimism of trying new things.
16: Well, you know, when you look at business formation, small businesses, I'm not talking yet the coffee shops, but I'm also talking about people with their computers at home or the mom who decides to start making cookies in her kitchen and sell them online. We have seen an explosion recently in small business formation. People are getting into creating for themselves, in part because of AI, both maybe because they worry there won't be opportunities, but more because AI has made them more efficient, and it's easier for them to be able to do a lot of the tasks that, you know, they would have
15: had
16: to.
15: But the regulations have been reduced too, and that's normally the environment in which small businesses thrive.
16: Exactly. So deregulation, when you cut the unnecessary burdensome regulations, and right now the Trump administration, they have a rule for every one new federal regulation, you have to cut 10. They have maxed that out. And I believe they're right now at about 25 regulations out for every new one implemented in the Federal Register. That's amazing, because now that's saying we're unhandcuffing small businesses in America. We're saying to you, if you have an idea, if you have a dream, if you have a passion, go run with it. The government doesn't have to be a stumbling block in the way. And so, I mean, it's a different ethos, but it trickles down into how regular regulators at every level, from your local government to the federal government, are treating the businesses that are out there, the gig workers that are out there, the small entrepreneurs, the people who are just side hustling, dropping off groceries just to, you know, make a couple extra $100 for their family budget. All of this happens because of deregulation so that innovation can move forward and that entrepreneurial spirit is unleashed in regular Americans.
15: Well, and the other thing that happens when regular Americans are successful is that private charity and giving and everything else kind of goes up.
16: Rises.
15: And you don't need government to take care of all of the social services because you have private organizations that are actually much more efficient and better at it, being supported by people who really believe what they believe. And I just, everything goes the wrong direction when government takes and takes and takes. Shifting gears just for the remainder of our time, you mentioned that the independent women have this this back to school series of things that are being published at IWF.org. And you mentioned how to help manage screen time. And I will tell you, my kids, they are on screens all the time. In fact, when you were talking about binders and stuff, I'm like, you know, we probably got like 2 years worth of binders in the closet somewhere, because now everything's on the Chromebook, and they get issued one, you know, in whatever year they start. I guess my daughter's going into sixth grade, so she'll get her first Chromebook, and she'll have that assigned to her probably until she's through high school. So this is like, it's a new age in terms of screen time. So what do we need to know about how to help manage it?
16: Well, first, parents, you have to be really active when it comes to the screen time at home. But we're also working on what happens at the screen time in the school level. So at home, some tips. First off, you can set limits and time limits through your computer, your app, your phone, and directly in the apps as well, so that they shut off, they

0: Kevin McCullough.
1: I was a child when I was abducted by the Arabs. My parents used to own livestock, and my mother would do all the cooking for us. I don't remember the year that I was captured. There had never been any problems in our village. Then one day, all of a sudden, we heard that there were Arabs attacking Dinka villages throughout the south. We were so worried, we could not even sleep at night. It was a big concern to my mother and my father. We were told that these Arabs were heavily armed and would kill all the animals and people when they would attack. We were very scared. Then one morning, they attacked our village. We scattered in different directions and I ran, but I was captured. My entire village was burned down, and I've never seen a member of my family since. Then I was taken north into slavery. My eyes saw horrific things on that trip to the north. Women were raped right in front of us. Men were beaten, and four men were killed because they tried to fight back. They were shot dead before our eyes. Once at the slave master's house, I was pretty much starved and worked brutal hours every single day doing difficult and very, very hard work. There was no relief. And then they raped me. My slave master did not think of me as a human. He would not even let me go to the hospital when I fell sick. And one day I heard that there was a slave retriever from CSI close by. How I wanted to be free. That retriever secured my freedom. And thank God I was able to return to South Sudan. Thank you to each of you who helped the slaves be free. But please don't stop until we get them all.
2: And may I just add that we are so thankful that you have been part of the team that has helped us liberate more than 45 slaves this year already. Of the 192 that are on the list, 45 of them have been liberated, and we have more that we are about to embark upon to do. You may know the violence in Sudan is very dangerous right now, and yet our slave liberators are more committed than ever to getting them out. To get them to safety and to get them to be reunited with their family. 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
5: 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We'll be right back.

0: Welcome back. That Kevin Show, thatkevinshow.com. All of the videos, columns, podcasts, everything that you need is right there. My social media. And most importantly, a way to give Bibles to those who need them through the Bible League. That's the big banner at the top of the page. And I just want to brag on you. Thank you for the last 4 months making my website, That Kevin Show, the most trafficked website of all of our syndicated guys at Salem. That's great. Now I just need more of you to just click that button and help Bibles get to people who need them, because that's what's on my heart the most right now. Are these Christians who are without a Bible. Michael Woolworth is back with us. And Michael, I went to church. So we have a very interesting church, because we have three services on the main campus and two services on the satellite campus. And then we're on, you know, YouTube every weekend as well. And sometimes, you know, if someone's not feeling well, they can still see the same sermon at home. But I got up and I took my oldest to church this Sunday. And we're going through a study in the book of Psalms. And we got into discussing why having a copy of the scriptures is beneficial, not beneficial, because they put scripture up on the screen. And it kind of just occurred to me that if you don't have a church that projects the word of God on the screen, if you don't have smartphones, if you don't have the internet, maybe if you don't even have electricity, you're in a situation where you're studying God's word based largely on what? Just someone saying it out loud.
1: Right. Yeah.
0: And as our pastor was like, okay, let's take a look at this verse, and everybody's head like moved to the screen in the corner of the room, I thought, well, that's interesting. That's how we look at the verse now in North America. That's not how they do it in the places where Bible League is at.
1: Well, we've got a lot. We got a good thing going here, don't we, right? First of all, it's a religious, freedom, right? We can gather, we can worship. And again, Kevin, I still like to hold an old-fashioned Bible, if you will, right? I do see people on their phone apps. My church doesn't project the scripture. I wish they would, frankly. But anyway, there's a lot of ways you get the scriptures here in America. But you're right. You know, these are not options for the Christians we're talking about. If you're deep in the bush of Africa, if you're high in the Andes Mountains, again, these are not options for you. In fact, even providing the Bible for these believers is what we're doing for them, what they cannot do for themselves, right? And that is, again, to get a copy of the book that will tell them about the God who loves them. And so you and I have had the opportunity. Kevin, thanks for being such a great friend of Bible League. You have asked your listeners for more than two decades without any hesitation to be a part of what God is doing. And then I can't say enough about this listening family, again, giving so sacrificially over the years. As I've said, we have friends at Fun Trips that allow me to meet with our end users, right? Pastors, evangelists, lay people, just Christians in general, on the receiving end of the studies, the Bibles that you provide, right? And when I see people sing, dance, sometimes they're silent. They just clutch their Bible. There's a sigh of relief, right? That they now hold God's precious word. I can't help but think of this listening family that's given so sacrificially over the years. So again, keep it up. We want to do this for just north of 10,000 waiting believers that we know by name at Bible League. People like Florence of Kinneman, New Jersey said, I'm in. Richard of Somerset, New Jersey said, I want to be a part of this. Thanks to Robert of Thornwood, New York. I mentioned this earlier, a $300 gift to take care of putting Bibles into the empty waiting hands of 60 believers that we know by name at Bible League. And I know so many of you say to yourselves, I love my Bible. There's no doubt about it, right? And then God has used his word to grow me. I simply want to give that privilege to others. I do want to take you to Rwanda, Africa. Kevin, this is a part of the world that has known incredible pain and loss, but healing and joy is coming to that country. My colleague Anton went into that country. He said, Michael, he said, it's 32 years after the Hutu-Tutsi conflict, almost a million people killed over the course of 100 days. He said, there's memorials. People still mourning, he said, grieving the loss of their loved ones. And so he went into that country. He said, I met with a woman by the name of Dally. Her story was this. Her husband, her son, murdered in the midst of all that terrible genocide. She lived with unforgiveness for many, many years. But God did something very special through the words of Jesus on the cross. This is my colleague Anton in Rwanda, Africa.
2: estimates about the loss of people in those horrible times range from 500,000 to 1 million over the course of just a couple of days. But yet people like Dali have seen it with their own eyes. Her husband and one of her sons were killed, and she just couldn't forgive those who killed her loved ones. True forgiveness only came when she learned about Christ's work at the cross, about which she was reading in her Bible. So she recalled that Jesus asked his father to forgive those who punished him, and because of Jesus saying those words at the cross, she is now able to forgive those people.
1: Yeah, you know, having a Bible, being able to open that, reading the words of Jesus in her own Swahili language meant what? Dali was able to what? Find the grace and the gumption to move, not on in life, but to move forward in life. And people in her little village, Kevin, there's 300 adults in her little village there in Rwanda, Africa, and about a third of those had said yes to Jesus. 96 people have said yes to the Lord. They say, look, if you can find the grace and the gumption to forgive those that brought this incredible loss into your life, and they say, what, we want this Jesus. So 96 people, you can round it up to 100, have said yes to Jesus. They've all come through this weekly Bible study from Bible League. They are eager to grow in grace, and again, they're praying for God's precious word today.
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0: That's Gunsmoke from June 4th, 1955. Jealousy, starring William Conrad as U.S. Marshal Matt Dillon. 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Hope you enjoyed that. 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
0: This is like Vegemite.
1: That sounds like Lucille Ball, the Vegemite, the drink, the Mitamix, Vegemite-a-mix.
0: Yeah, what is this, like a Vegemite sandwich or something?
1: I mean, because I think this is an Australian group, and that's why they're talking about Vegemite sandwiches.
0: Oh.
1: This is called Down Under, and it's
0: Down
1: Men
0: Under.
1: At Work.
0: Yeah, Men at
1: and
0: Work.
1: And it was released in the U.S. in 83, and it reached number one, and it was Australia's signature pop hit that year.
0: Wow.
1: Yep. I mean, it's a cool song.
0: I never had a Vegemite sandwich.
1: No.
0: Never
2: I hear
0: been.
2: They're not good.
1: Yeah, I hear they're not good.
0: Never been to Australia.
1: I mean, people
0: either.
1: From
0: like
1: Australia don't generally appreciate Vegemite the way they do. I don't know
0: why. Would
1: you
0: like to visit Australia?
1: Oh, absolutely.
0: I think it takes like 28
1: I was going to say, it takes the whole day to get there.
0: Imagine that, being on a plane for like 20
1: well,
0: hours.
1: Well, I always say, as long as I traveled first class and I could lay down, you know, and have like a bed and be served meals,
0: and you know
1: I
0: how much that ticket is? Like $15,000.
1: I know, but otherwise I wouldn't enjoy the trip.
0: Of course,
1: so
2: I've been on an airplane for 16 hours straight.
0: Wow. Philippines?
2: Yes.
0: Wow.
1: I'd only do it if I could fly with a bed and food and a TV screen.
0: Just take one of your private jets.
1: No, I had to sell them.
2: Australia has the most poisonous creatures on Earth.
0: Really? Wow.
1: Yes. Oh.
0: Well, thanks for that ticket.
1: We'll
0: the more reason why I'm not going.
1: That must be why, yeah.
0: When we come back, more of Hollywood 360. Stick around.
3: 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Mike Costala here. 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
6: Hello, I'm David Jeremiah. When we look at America at 250 years, we do so with gratitude, with honesty, and above all, with hope. Because our hope has never rested in human strength alone. Our hope is in the Lord. There is hope for America when we remember God, when we take responsibility for the way we live, and when we walk in truth. There is hope for America because the Bible assures us that God is still sovereign and He still rules over the nations. So let us look to God with faith for our nation's future. Let us thank Him for His blessings in the past. And let us ask Him to guide this nation in the years to come. 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
9: This hour from Town Hall, I'm Ron Taylor. National Weather Service lead forecaster Bob Orovec says temperature records could be broken over the weekend.
10: For some of the high temperatures across the middle part of the country are likely to be in the lower 100s. Example, Denver has a forecast high on Saturday of 100 degrees, which would break a record setting going back to the mid-60s. And Sunday also looks like the temperature in Denver is going to be around 100 degrees also, and it may come close to breaking the record that was set back in 1910.
9: Conservative analysts believe Democrats are walking into what they call a political minefield.
11: They believe the party's move to the left on issues like crime and transgender policies is alienating mainstream voters, while support among Hispanic and Black voters is slipping. They also point to demographic trends, red state gains from the next census, and declining influence in media and academia as signs Republicans could hold a long-term advantage if the GOP doesn't squander the opportunity. Ken Lorman reporting.
9: Public policy expert Matthew Contarnetti says Iran's track record makes it difficult to trust the regime.
12: We've had a ceasefire in this conflict technically since early April. And then in June, we had the Memorandum of Understanding. And in both cases, the Iranian regime said that they would open up the Strait of Hormuz to international shipping. And in both cases, they were lying.
9: Contarnetti made his comments on the Salem Radio Network. Iran said there were no U.S. strikes overnight for the first time in nearly 2 weeks as tensions remain high over the control of the Strait of Hormuz. Iranian Health Ministry spokesperson says that Iran had a peaceful night. The U.S. Central Command has not commented. Sirens did sound early Saturday in Saudi Arabia's Yanbu and Jizan provinces in an alert over potential danger. News and analysis at
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16: During the War for Independence, General George Washington, the man we refer to today as the father of our country, led American troops through military defeat after defeat. And in the bitter winter of 1777, he wrote this somber note to a friend in Philadelphia. Quote, "You might have tracked our army from White Marsh to Valley Forge by the blood on their feet," end of quote. Many soldiers continued to march through the deep snows of Pennsylvania without shoes. Others suffered from disease, hunger, and freezing conditions. Nearly 2,000 of Washington's men died, yet George Washington did not lose faith. Amid the hardship, loss, and uncertainty of Valley Forge, he turned to God in prayer. At a time when our nation once again faces division and uncertainty, may we follow Washington's example, kneeling humbly, praying faithfully, and asking God to guide the future of America.
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18: You lost your magic. They knocked you off your game. Your Carlness went right out the window.
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22: 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Well, actually, it's a little more than just a hobby. 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
22: Yeah.
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27: 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I'm broadcasting.
2: Hello, everyone. I'm Carl Amari, and this is Hollywood 360, the radio show that presents all things entertainment, including trivia contests and games, movie reviews, celebrity interviews, showbiz news, and classic radio shows. My co-host is the illustrious Lisa Wolf. In this hour, Orson Welles is our guide through the Scotland Yard's Black Museum from 1952. But it's time now for Fact or Fiction. Lisa will present Guinness World Records. I must guess if they are fact or fiction while you play along at home. Right, Lisa?
5: That's right. What's really mystifying here is that some of these things are actually world records, that somebody took the time and had it measured or weighed or whatever they needed to do, and they're actually written down in a book somewhere. I used to buy the Guinness World Records book every year
2: Did
5: for
2: you?
5: My son, and we'd go through and there'd be pictures and information about all these crazy, ridiculous... I see your hand on
6: what?
5: The button. There it goes. Okay. Anyways, just that these are even world records is crazy.
2: Okay.
5: They're just so weird.
2: Yeah.
5: All right. The longest pizza ever made...
2: The longest pizza...
5: ever made.
2: Yeah.
5: And stretched for over 1 mile. Fact or fiction?
2: Fact.
5: That is a fact. A pizza made in L.A. measured 6,333 feet.
2: See, that's easy enough to beat,
5: which is 1.2 miles.
2: That.
5: Could you, though, really?
2: Yeah. Yes, you could.
5: You could stretch a pizza dough over a mile?
2: I'd stretch it a mile and a half. There
5: well,
2: you go.
5: Well, I mean, maybe
2: I just won.
5: It's not hard to
2: there
5: get.
2: Is.
5: Maybe that could be your claim to fame.
2: Right. I mean, I
5: maybe
2: need something.
5: Maybe you should do something in for the Guinness World Records.
2: I agree. I should.
5: Maybe we should do something. That
2: I
5: would
2: told
5: be
2: you
5: fun.
2: What I told you long time ago what I want.
5: What?
2: I want you to wrap me in bubble wrap. You know?
5: I'll
2: you know
5: do
2: the
5: that.
2: Little bubble wrap?
5: Okay, I'm good.
2: I
5: so
2: want
5: far.
2: You to wrap me so much bubble
5: yes?
2: wrap. Like
5: okay.
2: It's like the whole like the size of a house.
5: How are you gonna breathe?
2: And I got like
5: an air hole
2: pumping air to me, and then drop me off a skyscraper.
5: I'll do it.
28: You know what? I bet you don't even need to do skyscraper because I bet you no one's done that before.
2: Yeah, right. Okay, so... Like,
5: I'll do it. I'll participate.
2: But I'm talking high up.
5: Okay.
2: I want to be in so... Like, imagine the size of a house. Bubble wrap. Wrap me in bubble wrap. That much.
5: Okay.
2: And then pipe some air to me and then drop me off a skyscraper.
5: It's a deal. I'm
2: and
5: in.
2: That's what I want to do.
28: You know what? That's still going to hurt when you hit the ground.
2: I know, but I'm tough. I'm pretty tough.
5: Okay, I'll do it.
2: I can handle it.
5: I'll do it. You just let me know when and where. I'll be there.
2: Let's do it next week.
5: Okay. The largest bowl of guacamole ever made weighed more than 10,000 pounds.
29: What are you talking about?
2: 10,000 pounds. No, can't be.
5: It is a fact.
2: No way.
5: In Jalisco, Mexico,
2: 10,000
5: pounds.
2: With a
5: record-breaking bowl weighing over 10,400 pounds.
2: That's a lot of guac.
5: I agree.
2: Yeah.
5: Are you a guac fan?
2: Yes, love guacamole.
5: Tell everybody what just happened today.
2: Yeah, she ordered Jimmy John's and they put guacamole on it. And she took it back. She actually drove back there and got it.
5: That is correct.
2: Yeah.
5: The heaviest pumpkin ever grown weighed more than 3,000 pounds.
2: Wow, 3,000 pounds? I don't think so, great pumpkin, Charlie Brown. I'll say no.
5: Is that a fiction?
2: Fiction.
5: That is fiction, but... The world record is 2,749 pounds grown in Minnesota in 2023.
2: Minnesota?
5: Minnesota.
2: Really?
5: Oh, yeah. God. The longest fingernails.
2: Ugh.
5: I know.
2: Gross.
5: Ever recorded.
2: That's gross.
5: I agree. Measured more than 40 feet combined.
2: Yes, real.
5: That is a fact.
2: Yeah,
5: Diana Armstrong's fingernails measured.
2: Her name was Armstrong?
5: Yes. 42 feet 10 inches. And she said it in 2022.
2: Disgusting.
5: Cut your nails.
2: Yeah.
5: The largest game of Monopoly included more than 1,500 players.
2: Real.
0: No. Right. The Guinness World Record was set in Singapore in 2009 with 918 players.
1: Okay.
0: I mean, I feel like that's a record
1: that's easy
0: you can
1: to break.
0: Beat. Just
1: yeah.
0: add another player.
1: Yeah.
0: The fastest Rubik's...
1: Listen, my bubble wrap one's not going to get beat.
0: Okay, let's do it. Yeah. I don't
1: Nobody's going to want to do that.
0: I'll do it with you.
1: All right.
0: The fastest Rubik's Cube solve took less than 2 seconds.
1: Real.
0: Fiction.
1: Oh,
0: the world record is 3.05 seconds set in 2023.
1: That's still pretty darn fast.
0: 3 seconds, that's crazy.
1: I
0: can't do it.
1: No.
0: The largest collection of sneakers, again, that's an
1: sneakers.
0: Easy one.
1: Yeah,
0: to,
1: just keep buying
0: just
1: them.
0: Just keep buying them. Is more than 5,000 pairs.
1: Real.
0: That is real. Jordan Michael Geller owns more than 5,000 pairs, earning the Guinness World Record. And that's stupid because anybody could
1: easily buy that.
0: More.
1: Yeah.
0: I feel like you
1: especially with your
0: that.
1: Money.
0: Exactly. All you need is money.
1: Right.
0: The world's largest ice cream scoop weighed more than 10,000 pounds.
1: No.
0: Fiction, but it weighed more than 3,000 pounds.
1: Wow.
0: That is the world record.
1: That's a lot of ice cream.
0: 3,000 pounds.
1: I could probably eat that in a day, too.
0: That sounds delicious.
1: If it was like chocolate chip.
0: I love chocolate chip ice cream. I do, too. I think that's my favorite.
1: Mine, too.
0: It has to have big chips in it, those big hunks.
1: Yeah.
0: Not just little
1: some,
0: chips.
1: Give like me some hunky chips of chocolate.
0: But here's where we differ. I need like dark chocolate hunks.
1: No way.
0: Yeah, dark chocolate hunks
1: and
0: vanilla ice cream are okay.
1: I can go for that. It's all right.
0: Okay. The world's largest hamburger weighed more than 5,000 pounds.
4: What are you talking about?
0: Well, I don't know what to ask.
1: 5,000 pounds? Okay, I'm going to say real on that
0: It's fiction, but again, couldn't you just make a burger that was that heavy? The largest one was 2,566 pounds.
1: Okay.
0: And that's where it's
1: a lot of meat.
0: It's a lot of meat.
1: Yeah.
0: The tallest stack of pancakes ever balanced.
1: Balanced.
0: Was more than 4 feet high.
1: Real.
0: Fiction. The Guinness World Record is 39 inches in 2016.
1: That's easy to beat. We can beat that.
0: Well, it said the pancakes had to stand unsupported.
1: It can be done.
7: It can be done.
1: It can be done.
0: The world's longest hot dog measured more than 650 feet.
1: No way.
0: It is a fact made in Paraguay in 2011. It measured 668 feet long and weighed 265 pounds.
1: Now that's a big hot dog.
0: That's what she said. Okay, last one.
1: Yes, Michael Scott.
0: Exactly. The world's tallest living dog.
1: Tallest.
0: Stands more than 7 feet tall on its hind legs.
1: Real.
0: So when it's standing.
1: Real.
0: That is a fact. Kevin, a Great Dane from Iowa, reaches over 7 feet when standing upright, and he earned the Guinness World Record in 2024.
1: Okay, those are interesting. Lisa.
0: Interesting. I think so. And crazy at the
1: Your
0: same time.
1: Your score is going up. It's still going.
0: I think it's already up. Where
1: it's
0: is
1: up.
0: It going? It's got nowhere it's, else to
1: oh,
0: go.
1: Oh, no, it has places.
0: There's no
1: to go.
0: Room.
1: It's got to go.
0: There's no room. It's got to go. You've got to go.
1: All right, when we come back, Orson Welles stars in the Black Museum. Stick around.

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1: You know, it's not anything to mess with when you have high blood pressure. And you know what? Half of the people listening to my voice right now have it, and they may not even know it. So at least check your blood pressure kind of on a regular basis, especially as we get older. You really want to check your blood pressure. I have high blood pressure, and that's why I take 120 Life, and it helps a lot, let me tell you. All right, Orson Welles is the star of The Black Museum. That's a mystery crime series. This was produced by Harry Allen Towers for the BBC in 1951, and it also aired in the United States. It was based on real-life cases from Scotland Yard's Black Museum, and Orson Welles at the time in the early 50s was living in London, and he was the perfect host and narrator. He did a great job, and he would walk us through the Black Museum and stop at an artifact, and then the story was dramatized. It was really good, and we're going to listen to one now called The Open End Wrench. Somebody took that wrench, and you know what? This is going back to 1952, Orson Welles starring. Here's part one of The Black Museum.
5: This is Orson Welles speaking from London. Black Museum. Here in the grim stone structure on the Thames, which houses Scotland Yard, is a warehouse of homicide, where everyday objects, an ink bottle, a child's raincoat, a sofa pillow, all are touched by murder. Here's an open-end wrench. It's a familiar object. If you own an automobile, you own one of these. At the very least, you've seen a mechanic use one. The steel shaft about 8 inches long, the shaft bulging into a curve shaped like a horseshoe, which fits a bolt exactly. Simple tool, almost beautiful in its slim efficiency.
6: Well made, isn't it, Inspector?
7: We're familiar with these things, Doctor. They're quite common as weapons.
6: Yes, of course. One's skull could be cracked rather efficaciously if this were brought down hard on it.
5: And today, this open-end wrench can be seen in the Black Museum.
8: From the annals of the Criminal Investigation Department of the London Police, we bring you the dramatic stories of the crimes recorded by the objects in Scotland Yard's Gallery of Death, the Black Museum.

0: Here we are, in the Black Museum. Scotland Yard's Museum of Murder. Yes, here lies death. Here in silent rows is the ordered catalogue of the violence wreaked by man on fellow man. Here's an empty cardboard match cover. Perhaps you've tossed one into your own wastebasket this very moment, but not like this. That's hope. Now, from this one, the sulfur-headed matches were ripped to start a fire. A woman died in the burning building. Later, a man died at the end of a rope, trapped by the printed advertisement on this match cover. Ah, yes, here we are. This is the open-end wrench. That's a common tool among mechanics, even among non-mechanical types, bookkeepers, clerks, teachers. No sign of violence or death upon it. Merely a bit of shaped, patterned steel produced for use in the manufacture and repair of modern machines. Look at it in ordinary circumstances, and it'll evoke no thought of tragedy in you. Or even in the motorist who traveled an English highway one quiet spring morning. Going at a normal speed, enjoying the fresh sunlight, the new clean green of fields and rising hills. The road curved ahead. White posts marked the edge of the embankment as the road heeled slightly, turning to the left.
1: Ah, quite a view. Ye gods, that's a nasty curve. If you're not awake. That fence! It's smashed. Good heavens! There's a car down there.
0: Minutes only until he's back in his own car, speeding toward the nearest town, toward the nearest police station. There.
1: Constable, there's a wreck on the curve about a mile south of here.
2: You have anything to do with it, mister?
1: What? No, of course not. I noticed the broken fence and saw the car down the hill. There seems to be a woman in it. Look, you better come. Bring help.
0: The doctor, who was also the local coroner, needed little time to determine which of his functions were called for at the wreck.
3: She's been past help for hours. Must have gone off the road during the night.
2: I've notified the superintendent about the accident, Doctor.
3: Yes, well, you fellows will want to trace the car. Any identification on the body?
2: Nothing in the woman's purse, sir. There ought to be laundry or dry cleaner's marks. It's pretty hard to stay identified these days, Doctor.
3: Yes, of course. You can tell the ambulance men to take her to the hospital.
2: Hospital, sir?
3: Autopsy. I can't just sign a certificate. Accidental death, you know, Constable.
2: Yes, sir. Very well, sir.
0: The ambulance drove off to the local hospital. Dr. Mason followed in his own car. At the wreck, the constable saluted a newcomer.
2: Good morning, sir.
4: Good morning, Johnson. Turned turtle, I see.
2: Yes, sir. This is the man who discovered the wreck, sir. Mr. Frisby, Superintendent Foster.
1: Oh, how do you do, sir?
4: Mr. Frisby, yeah. You left your name and address?
1: With the constable, sir. If I may, I have a business appointment.
4: Yes, you go ahead. We'll send for you if we need you for the inquest.
1: Oh, thank you, sir. Well, just let me know if you want me. I'll be available. Any time, sir.
4: Anything extraordinary, Johnson?
2: Nothing, sir, so far as we've seen.
4: No fire?
2: No, sir.
4: I'll have a look at it.
2: Very good, sir.
0: Superintendent Foster poked around in the twisted metal. A point caught his attention.
4: Johnson, any idea which way she was traveling?
2: Downgrade, sir. There are rather clear tire marks on the roadway leading to the break in the fence, sir.
4: Downgrade? Strange. The gear shift lever is in second position.
2: Second gear, sir?
4: Apparently. That grade isn't that steep. Just a point. Well, a woman driver, strange road at night.
2: She wasn't in the driver's seat, sir.
4: Oh? Tossed over as the car fell?
2: Can't say, sir. I'd have expected, sir, that she'd have been pinned behind the steering wheel.
4: Yeah. You may be right about that. Well, we'll leave things as they are. The insurance people usually want to see these wrecks. Hello, what's this?
2: Open-end wrench, sir. Probably from the...
4: Yes, Constable?
2: I was going to say the toolbox, sir. But the toolbox was locked. No other tools around.
4: We'll bring it along to the station house. No sense leaving it out here to rust. And usual routine. trace the registration of the car, locate the owner or the next of kin, and check if it was the woman's car.
5: That's the first portion of The Black Museum with the open-end wrench, starring Orson Welles as our narrator. We'll get back to it and more of Hollywood 360 after this.
6: 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Mike Costala here. Ever wondered what I do when I step away from the broadcast console here on Hollywood 360? 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

0: With SRN News, I'm Ron Taylor. Iran said there were no U.S. strikes overnight for the first time in nearly 2 weeks as tensions remain high over control of the Strait of Hormuz. The Iranian Health Ministry spokesperson said Saturday that Iran had a peaceful night. The U.S. Central Command has not commented. Millions of Americans are sweltering under a massive heat dome this weekend. The extreme temps expected to last into early next week. France is using a massive cargo aircraft to dump flame retardant on a wildfire near the wine country city of Bordeaux. The fire has forced tens of thousands to evacuate, with wind threatening to push it closer to the city. French Interior Minister says the battle is long and difficult. Soldiers and firefighters are working to contain the blaze, which has reached unprecedented strength. Tropical storm Genevieve strengthens into a hurricane in the Pacific off Mexico. No direct threat to land as of yet. This is SRN News.
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9: I want
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9: Tell Mike.
10: Mike?
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10: Bubble Bath and Lisa?
9: Just
10: talk
9: to Mike
10: about it. 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
9: Talk to Mike. 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
10: 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All right, we're listening to Orson Welles. He, he did a lot of radio. For a guy who was super busy making movies, he really loved doing radio, and he hosted two different radio series over his career, The Black Museum and The Lives of Harry Lime. Plus, he made many, many guest appearances on Suspense and on so many other shows. And he is hosting this program, The Black Museum, with the open-end wrench. Here's the conclusion.
12: The usual routine for another auto accident. Another careless or sleepy driver. The usual telegrams were sent. The usual telephone calls were made. The same afternoon, Constable Johnston reported to his superintendent.
13: Yes, Johnson?
14: Papers on the accident, sir.
13: I see. Owner, Martin Beach. Avon Mews, London. Has he been notified?
14: Yes, sir. He's on his way down. The woman was his wife, sir.
13: Must have been a shock.
14: Oh, I took the call, sir. He kept saying he couldn't understand what she was doing all the way out here.
13: Well, we'll deal gently with him. Dr. Mason reported yet?
14: No, sir. Nothing on the autopsy as yet.
13: Taking him a long time. Well, let's see. Get me Dr. Mason, please. At the hospital. Did you make certain on the tire tracks, Johnson?
14: We did, sir. They matched perfectly. The car was coming down, sir, on the side of the road away from the fence. It seems to have swerved suddenly, just above the curve, and made rather a beeline for the edge.
13: Are you suggesting she went over purposely, Johnson?
14: No, sir. It seemed like a point, sir. Most cars at least try to follow the road, sir.
13: I notice you keep referring to the car, not to the woman.
14: She wasn't in the driver's seat, sir, when we found her.
13: Stickler for detail, aren't you, Constable? Come in.
15: Ah, you're both here. Good.
13: I just put a call through to you, Doctor. Yes? Oh, yes, thank you. Yes, he's just arrived. Well, what did you find, Doctor?
15: You asked that as if you knew.
13: Just a deduction. You don't usually take this long time on these jobs.
15: I didn't expect to, until I found alcohol in her stomach.
13: Oh, drunken driver.
15: Oh, I wouldn't know about that. In any case, she wasn't driving when the car went through that fence.
13: Johnson's been suggesting that rather stubbornly.
15: He couldn't be more right, Foster.
13: Why not?
15: The dead don't drive.
13: Hello? Anything else?
15: Quite a bit. In the first place, death was not caused by the accident. She was dead well before the car went over.
13: You told us that. You don't know how.
15: Strangulation. Choked. Probably unconscious at the time.
13: And what do you base that conclusion on?
15: Four bruises, head and neck.
14: I noticed those. I thought the accident...
15: Well, the dead don't drive and they don't bruise, Constable. Those marks were made while she was still alive.
13: I see. Definitely murder, Doctor.
15: Definitely.
13: I'd like to see the body. Come along, Constable. Your instinct...
12: Three men enter the morgue at the small country hospital. Three grim faces betray no emotion as they view the woman's body. The doctor says...
15: You'll notice the marks the strangler's thumbs made there. The obvious bruise is here, just below her hairline, on her forehead.
12: The superintendent of police says...
13: I see. Interesting, the shape of that bruise. Almost like a small horseshoe.
12: Diffidently, the constable clears his throat. An inquiring glance from his superintendent... The young officer says.
14: We might try for actual size, sir. That kind of mark could have been made by that open-end wrench.
12: And today, that open-end wrench is to be seen in the Black Museum. The doctor placed the bulged end of the tool against the woman's forehead. The three men stood there silently a moment.
14: The constable spoke. No question about it, is there, sir?
13: Not as far as I can see. Johnson, when this beach fellow arrives, say nothing about any of this. And I shall want a trunk call placed immediately. I want to speak with Inspector Hall at Scotland Yard.
12: The ponderous, inevitable juggernaut that is police work began to move, gained momentum. A fast car brought Inspector Hall and Sergeant Williams from the yard before train connections permitted the arrival of Martin Beach. The inspector listened intently as Superintendent Foster outlined the details. Then, quietly, no fuss, no newspaper headlines, detectives were dispatched to run a check. Shortly thereafter, a grief-stricken husband arrived at the station house in the company of Dr. Mason.
11: There's no question about my identification, Superintendent. Dr. Mason will bear me out. I knew her the moment that is...
16: Doctor?
17: Yes, it's Mrs. Beach.
11: I can't understand it. I simply can't. She was a good driver, better than I.
13: How did it happen that she was out alone?
11: We lived a quiet life. Avonmews is in a suburb of London, really. She'd often take the car for a drive. I'd go to sleep. I had to get up early. My business is in the city. She said she wanted some fresh air last night. I didn't miss her until I woke this morning. I can't understand it. Why should she be so far?
12: A simple story. Quite commonplace, quite honest. One question seemed to puzzle the husband more than it disturbed him.
11: Liquor? Whiskey, you mean? No, an occasional drink at a friend's place, that was all. Why? Are you suggesting Louise was a drunken driver?
12: No, they were suggesting nothing, merely asking a routine question. Yes, they would release the body shortly.
11: We have no relations, no one. We had only each other. I shall have to notify our friends.
12: Yes, the police agreed sympathetically, and Superintendent Foster and Dr. Mason escorted him to his London train. Meanwhile, on the Middlebury Road.
18: Your name, Carey?
19: Yes, sir.
18: My name's Williams, CID. My identification.
19: Yes, Sergeant. Something gone wrong?
18: You heard of the accident down the hill?
19: Yes, of course.
18: How late do you keep this petrol station open?
19: 12, 1 o'clock, depends on the traffic.
18: And last night?
19: I closed up about 1, locked the tanks and then
18: Any customers around that time?
19: Well, there was a dark sedan, man and woman.
18: You got a good look at the woman?
19: He was driving, bought 5 gallons. She was asleep at the front seat.
18: Any sign of whiskey?
19: Well, he had a breath on him, Sergeant. Seemed in an hurry, too. Edgy.
18: Now, look. This photo mean anything to you?
19: Yes, it looks a little... It's hard to tell at night that the light's bad. Is she sleeping there in the picture?
18: No. She's dead.
12: They call it backtracking. They try to trace the car along the road it traveled. The gas stations first. In this case, where whiskey was present, the taverns and the inns were checked as well.
20: You're the landlord here?
21: Yes, sir. My wife said you're the police.
20: Yes. We're trying to trace a man and a woman. This picture mean anything to you?
21: Yes, sir. She was here last night. Till closing time. Had a bit too much, I'm afraid, sir.
20: No. Was she alone?
21: No, sir. No, with a shortish fella. Dark, quiet, in a nervous sort of way. I remember, because, he wanted to buy a bottle, but I'd none to spare. And I rather thought, what with driving and all, they'd already had enough.
12: That evening, Sergeant Williams gave the inspector his own report and that of the men assigned to the railroad portion of the inquiry.
18: They routed the conductor out of his bed. He remembers the fellow all right. Bought his ticket on the train. Complete stranger. Shortish and dark.
20: Yes, she was with a man all right. Seems to me we'd better break the news to Beach. It won't be pleasant.
12: It wasn't pleasant. Martin Beach took it quietly, but with obvious shock.
11: Louise? With another man? Inspector, you can't be serious.
20: I'm afraid I am.
0: Your wife's picture has been tentatively identified by a petrol station owner and by an innkeeper on the Middlebury Road. They'll be taken over to the hospital to check tomorrow. And she was with a man.
11: No, it's not possible. No one could have been that secretive. And why? We just lived for each other.
0: Oh, it's an old story to us, Mr. Beach. You're a busy man. Your wife was alone a good deal.
11: But when? How?
0: Well, you told us yourself. She used the car, alone, and quite often at night.
11: If I could get my hands on him. Oh, what fools we mortals be.
0: We want him too, Mr. Beach. Now, will you help us?
11: Of course, anything. Anything at all.
0: Then, maybe search your wife's effects?
11: Of course, Inspector. Search the whole house if you think it will...
12: They were quite thorough, of course, and very quickly they were successful.
18: I found these in the stocking box at the rear of the bureau drawer, Inspector.
0: I see. Letters. Mr. Beach, do you know a Fred Hennessy?
11: No. May I see the letters?
0: I think you'd rather not. And we'll be checking them for fingerprints, of course. They're all addressed to your wife. The last one makes the arrangements for a meeting place with the car.
11: Is there a return address, Inspector?
0: There is.
11: Good luck, Inspector.
12: The Inspector and Sergeant Williams had luck. However, it was not exactly good luck.
16: Fred Hennessy? No, there's no Hennessy living here.
0: Well, now, perhaps he used another name. A shortish, dark fellow, with a flair for letter writing.
16: No, haven't had any shortish men staying here in months.
0: Well, this is 346 Greenville Street, isn't it?
16: Well, there's nowhere else, Inspector. What's more, I don't have any letter writers here. Every one of my men roomers, except one, works at the car factory. They're a tough crowd, Inspector, but they're nice enough to me. I take good care of them, I do.
0: And the one who doesn't build automobiles?
16: Oh, he's a constable, he is. Now, what would you want to see him for?
12: A good question, and a big disappointment. Still, the machinery ground on. The reports came in to the small bare office at the yard.
18: Here we are. Fingerprint reports, Inspector. Now, the prints on the letters match those they found on the gear shift lever in the wrecked car. The ridge patterns conform to the smudges on the wrench too, sir.
12: The conclusion is obvious. At the very least, it placed the maker of those fingerprints in contact with the murdered woman, in the murder car, with the murder weapon.
18: It looks so as if he pulled off the road, did the job, then started the car downgrade, and jumped.
0: Yes, probably. The unlocked door on the driver's side would indicate that. But what about those prints I told you to try and get?
18: We have them, sir. Lifted them neatly. I was saving that for the last, sir. You see? They match.
0: Yes, very good. Thought he was clever. Well, murderer's usual in amateur's crime, isn't it, Sergeant? What about the men to identify him?
18: They'll be in London in the morning, sir.
12: To Sergeant Williams, the case seemed complete. The inspector was still somewhat cautious.
18: It will stick, sir, in any court.
0: I'll feel better if we have the motive, Sergeant. I'd like a complete case. Identifications have been upset before, and even fingerprints. Given a good motive, we'll hang the gentleman. In fact, we may be able to say he hung himself with his own cleverness. Inspector Hall here. I see. Very good, Davis. No, just keep your eye on the place. Williams and I'll be along directly. Get your hat, Sergeant.
18: Very good, sir.
0: Our quarry's gone calling on the lady, and so are we.
12: The police car sped silently through the London streets, out to a pleasant suburb. It drew up to the curb near a small house, detached from its neighbors, surrounded by a hedge and trees. A man stepped out of the shadows, spoke softly to the inspector. He remained at the car as the inspector and the sergeant walked to the front door of the house and rang the bell.
16: Yes?
20: Miss Jaffrey? Miss Dorothy Jaffrey?
1: That's right.
20: My name is Hall, CID. My identification. May we come in?
1: Why, yes. Why not?
20: Thank you.
1: What can I do for you?
20: Well, as a matter of fact, Miss Jaffrey, we stopped by to see your caller, a Mr. Martin Beach, I believe.
11: Inspector. Well, this is a pleasure to see you all the way out here.
20: Is it, Mr. Beach?
11: Of course.
20: You know why we're here, don't you?
11: I assume you saw me come by.
1: Wait a minute. What's going on here?
20: Don't you know, Miss Jaffrey?
1: I know CID inspectors just don't drop in or come by. Martin, have you been up to something?
11: Stay out of this, Dorothy.
1: I'll not stay out of it. If we're to be married, I've a right to know.
20: We've dropped by to tell Mr. Beach about his wife.
1: Wife? You never mentioned a wife, Martin.
11: You're not arresting me, Inspector. I was home and asleep when she was killed.
20: The innkeeper says not Beach. So does the petrol station owner. So does the conductor of the train you took back to London from Middlebury.
11: I said you're not taking me in. You're not! You're not!
1: Inspector, there are French doors into the garden.
20: No, how's

0: Orson Welles will be back with you in just a moment.
1: It's an old dodge, of course. May have worked many times. Commit a murder, wreck an automobile to cover its traces. It might have worked this time, if Martin Beach had known that dead bodies do not bruise. If he'd been really clever and had succeeded in burning the car and the body. But he was not really clever. His cleverness failed him. Failed him at 8 o'clock one morning in Dartmoor Prison. As for Dorothy Jeffrey, she disappeared when she had come into the great anonymity which is London. And so until next time, till we meet in the same place for another story about the Black Museum, I remain, as always, obediently yours.

0: That's the Black Museum with the open-end wrench, broadcast in 1952. That was program 10 in the series. Orson Welles was our narrator. Hope you enjoyed that. All right, it's time for Sarah Knight Adamson and her Backstage Pass.
1: 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I'm Sarah Knight Adamson, your National Film and TV critic for Hollywood 360 Radio Network. The Odyssey is rated R and playing in theaters now. Director Christopher Nolan is known for his World War II movie hit Dunkirk in 2017. Here he takes us and actor Matt Damon into a Greek. The film was shot on location in Greece, Italy, Morocco, Iceland, Scotland, and Malta. The story is based on Homer's ancient Greece epic poem, which is, by the way, a work of mythological fiction. While it uses, you know, real historical backdrops, like the Trojan horse and ancient Greek city-states, oh, it's heavily layered with monsters, gods, and magic. Other cast members include Anne Hathaway, Tom Holland, Robert Pattinson, Lupita Nyong'o, Charlize Theron, and Samantha Morton.
2: 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And home.
1: 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Matt Damon is tremendous in his role.
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4: Hello, I'm David Jeremiah. 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But we also remember that freedom is never free. 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And as we remember their sacrifice, we are reminded to cherish what we have been given, to live with gratitude, and to look to the Lord with humble hearts. May we never take these blessings for granted. 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
5: 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The Answer. WORL. Orlando. Orlando. Orlando. Orlando.
6: News this hour from Town Hall, I'm Ron Taylor. President Trump tells reporters he thinks his new wave of tariffs will hold up to legal scrutiny.
7: We put the tariffs on, they're very standard tariffs. The other way was easier. I thought the decision by the Supreme Court was not a good one. But we have many forms of tariffs, and all we did is go to B, you know, follow the line B. Now B is something that's been used many, many times for years and very standard.
6: The administration cited failures by these nations to curb imports made by forced labor. A second Secret Service agent from Vice President J.D. Vance's protective detail has been placed on administrative leave amid an internal investigation.
8: The agent is suspected of leaking sensitive operational details to MS Now for a July 15 story that portrayed the Vance family as burdensome. The article revealed agents' frustrations with last-minute travel requests and other sensitive details. This follows a similar incident in January, prompting an internal affairs investigation. The vice president's office thanked the agents while noting the unique challenges of protecting a family with young children. Bernie Bennett reporting.
6: A heat dome is set to expand across much of the central United States.
9: Temperatures will be above 100 degrees from Dallas to North Dakota. About 70 million people will face heat advisories. Forecasters say the heat will stretch from the desert southwest to the Gulf Coast and into the Midwest and Gulf Plains. However, some areas like the Mid-Atlantic and Northeast won't be hit by such severe weather. The elderly and children are especially at risk of heat-related illnesses. Relief might come to the central U.S. toward next weekend. John Scott reporting.
6: France is using a massive cargo aircraft to dump flame retardants on a wildfire near the wine country city of Bordeaux. News and analysis at townhall.com.
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21: Would you mind telling me whose brain I did put in?
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21: Abby who?
22: Abby Normal.
23: What do you do, Carl? Carl is a inventor slash entrepreneur.
24: Yeah, I'm still looking for that home run, you know? I mean, when I saw the iPod first time, I was like, yeah, I could have kicked myself.
23: That was so hard on him.
25: What's your name?
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29: Hello, everyone. I'm Carl Amari, and this is Hollywood 360, the radio show that presents all things entertainment, including trivia contests and games, movie reviews, celebrity interviews, showbiz news, and classic radio shows. My co-host is the tantalizing Lisa Wolf. In this hour, it's comedy with Bud Abbott and Lou Costello on the Abbott and Costello Show, going back to 1945. But first, Lisa Wolf Dylan is our lyricist for Learning the Lyrics. Lisa will read popular song lyrics, and I'll try to guess the name of the songs while you play along at home. Right, Lisa?
23: That's right, Carl. We are on the letter R. Anything come to mind? Come on, guess one song that I've done with the letter R.
29: Rock and roll.
23: Oh, that's old time rock and roll.
29: Oh, okay.
23: Yeah, that would be it. But okay. Anyhow, we're on the letter R. And
29: how about Roxanne?
23: That's a great song. And I almost did that, but the problem is the lyrics just keep going Roxanne. And it really was.
29: I would have got it then.
23: Yes, exactly. It wasn't lyric friendly for this game, but I considered that. Mike, how do you think he's going to do?
30: He'll get the first. He'll get the second. Maybe he'll get the last. I'm going to say all of it.
23: Wow. What a big night this is.
29: You'd be in the 900s then.
23: Oh, my score is dependent upon your...
29: Oh, I do. That's right. Yes, it
23: is. Oh, great.
29: Yep.
23: All right. So. Well, I think they're three great songs. Well, let me know if you...
30: Perhaps you will get all of them.
23: Perhaps you will, and then maybe you
31: what
23: won't.
31: What are you
23: see?
31: Talking
23: There's
31: about?
23: No optimism
29: perhaps.
23: In that word.
29: Perhaps. Okay.
23: Perhaps.
29: Yeah, perhaps.
23: Just,
29: that's right.
23: Okay. Mm-hmm. I've been walking these streets so long. Mm-hmm. Singing the same old song.
29: Singing the same old song.
23: I know every crack in these dirty sidewalks of Broadway. Where hustles.
29: Of Broadway.
23: Exactly.
29: Yeah.
23: Where hustles the name of the game. And nice guys get washed away like the snow in the rain. There's been a load of compromising on the road to my horizon.
29: Road to my horizon.
23: Right. But I'm going to be where the lights are shining
29: on
23: me.
29: Rocky Mountain High.
23: That's John Denver. If I picked John Denver,
29: that it?
23: Which I love, I would be in the 300s.
29: So give me that last line again.
23: That's funny.
29: Right.
23: Is that your guess?
29: No.
23: Oh, I didn't think
29: Go ahead.
23: So.
29: What's
23: Just
29: that?
23: So you know, if I picked John Denver, you'd lambast me. But I like John
29: okay,
23: Denver.
29: Okay, so what is
23: but
29: it?
23: But I'm going to be where the lights are
29: shining
23: on me.
29: Oh, I'm a rhinestone cowboy.
23: Ding, ding, ding.
29: Right?
23: Yes, it's a great song. You like it? This is Glenn Campbell.
29: Singing the same old song.
23: This is good for your voice range.
29: I know every crack in these dirty streets. Walks of Broadway. Right?
23: Yeah.

0: Yeah, I like it.
1: I like Glenn Campbell.
2: Riding on a horse in a star-spangled rodeo.
1: So I didn't screw it up yet, right?
0: No, you're doing
1: good. Okay. A-OK for me.
0: Rhinestone Cowboy.
1: Cool song.
0: This is good.
1: I know, it's good.
0: All right, your score's creeping up.
1: Oh, yeah. Perhaps it is.
0: No.
1: Perhaps it isn't.
0: Okay.
1: Here's the next R song.
0: Wait a minute. Hang on a second. I got it.
1: Lord, I was born.
0: Lord, I was born. Lord, I was born a rebel?
1: Well, maybe you were, but that's not the answer to the song. Trying to make a living and doing the best I can.
0: Lord, I start over.
1: Lord, I was born a.
0: Lord, I was born a.
1: Trying to make a living.
0: Trying to make a living
1: the best
0: and doing
1: I can.
0: The best I can.
1: And when it's time for leaving, I hope you'll understand.
0: Mm-hmm.
1: That I was born
0: a rambling
1: man. Allman Brothers Band.
0: Wow.

0: Greyhound bus.
1: I love this line.
0: Rolling down Highway 41.
2: Yeah, great tune,
1: great
2: Lisa.
1: Tune.
2: I got it.
1: Yes, indeed.
2: Mm-hmm.
1: All right, great song.
2: Yep.
1: All right, here's your last R song.
2: Okay.
1: Perhaps you'll get it.
2: Mm-hmm.
1: And you've gone too far because you know it don't matter anyway. You can rely on the old man's money.
2: You can rely on the old man's money. You're a rich girl.
1: There it is. Rich girl, Daryl Hall and John Oates.
2: Oh, that's a great song.
1: Oh, I know.

0: Hall & Oates. I saw them in concert.
1: This is great. And they're great.
2: Don't you know?
1: Should I do a Hall & Oates segment?
0: Yeah.
1: Would you like that?
0: I love Hall & Oates.
1: All right, I'll do that next week. We'll do a Hall & Oates name that tune. Would you enjoy that?
0: Love it.
1: Okay, let's do it.
0: Oh, yeah. You know what?
3: I know that you saw them in concert.
0: Yeah.
3: That's why I figured you would know
0: yeah.
3: this song.
1: I didn't remember that, but I don't think we've done a Hall & Oates name that tune.
0: I mean,
1: we've played some of their music.
0: Oh, you're a rich girl, Lisa. All right, when we come back from the break, it's Abbott and Costello, so stick around.
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0: 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All right, Lisa, you ready for some fun, some hijinks, a little laughter with the Abbott and Costello show? Bud Abbott and Lou Costello began a 30-year partnership in 1929. Abbott was the straight man. Costello was the bumbling, wisecracking man-child. They started in vaudeville and burlesque. Imagine that. And then they migrated to radio, and they had a very successful radio series. But you know what? You know what they were even more successful at? Movies. They had several movies beginning in 1940 for Universal Pictures, including the most famous of all, Abbott and Costello Meet Dracula. Yes. Remember that?
2: Yes.
0: How great was that movie? Bela Lugosi played Dracula in that. Hilarious movie. Really kind of, I think it's like ranked like in the top 15 best comedies of all time. Really great movie. Bud Abbott and Lou Costello. We have a radio broadcast from April 19th, 1945. Here's part one of the Abbott and Costello Show.
8: Listen to the great rhythms of Will Osborne and his orchestra, the swingy singing of Connie Haynes. And that gallant, chubby little gentleman who, when he walked into Hedy Lamarr's dressing room by mistake, politely said,

0: say, Costello, what are you so excited about? What's the matter with you?
1: I don't know, Abbott. I'm all mixed up. In my room, I got a big picture of Lauren Bacall on the ceiling.
0: Yes.
1: And on my dresser, I got a picture of Rita Hayworth. On the walls, I got two pictures of Betty Grable. And under my pillow, I got a picture of Dorothy L'Amour in a sarong. And I think I'm going nuts.
0: Why?
1: All night long, I keep dreaming of Gene Autry's horse.
0: Look, talk sense, Costello. What were you doing in the courthouse this morning?
1: Oh, I was there to see my Uncle Artie Stebbins get his divorce.
0: Was it an interesting divorce trial?
1: Oh, sure. The judge said, Mr. Stebbins, I'm granting you a divorce, and I'm going to give your wife $35 a week.
0: And what did Artie say to that?
1: He said, that's mighty nice of you, Judge. I'll try to slip her a buck every now and then myself.
0: Now, Lou, that was ridiculous. What were the grounds for the divorce?
1: Misrepresentation. She said that before they were married, Uncle Artie told her he was well off.
0: Well, was he?
1: He was, but he didn't know it then.
0: Well, she must have had better grounds than that. What else did she claim?
1: Well, she wanted to get rid of him because he was always getting indifferent.
0: Artie was getting indifferent?
1: Yeah, he was getting in different girls' apartments every night.
0: Oh, stop that nonsense, please.
1: I'm glad I went to the trial, though, Abbott. I found out what causes 100% of the divorce cases.
0: So you know what causes all the divorces?
1: Yep.
0: What?
1: Marriage.
0: Oh. You know nothing about marriage, Costello. Marriage is a great institution.
1: Yeah, but who wants to live in an institution?
0: Costello, marriage is wonderful.
1: Yeah, marriage is like a three-ring circus.
0: A three-ring circus?
1: Yep. Engagement ring, marriage ring, and suffering.
0: But how can you...
1: Banana!
0: Never mind. How can you talk like that, Costello? You've never been a husband. In fact, you don't even know what a husband is.
1: Oh, yes, I do.
0: Oh, all right. What is a husband?
1: A husband is what's left of a sweetheart after the nerve has been killed.
0: Oh. Costello, you're a dope. But you don't have to worry about marriage. Very few women would marry you.
1: Very few would be enough.
0: Well... What happened to that girl you used to go with, Ruby Poolcue? I thought you two were engaged.
1: We was, Abbott.
0: You were?
1: But I broke it off. I told her to keep the ring.
0: You mean you were willing to lose an expensive diamond engagement ring?
1: That's right. What's a buck and a half to a man with a broken heart? Ruby went ahead and she married Stinky Rappaport.
0: Stinky Rappaport?
1: Stinky Rappaport. I gave them a beautiful set of silver.
0: Table silver?
1: No, pocket silver. 4 dimes and a quarter.
0: Talk sense, Costello. Why don't you try to meet some nice girl and go steady?
1: Oh, Abbott, I met one last night in the movies, and I took her out. She was an usher.
0: No, you mean she's an usherette.
1: What?
0: Usherette.
1: Yeah, she ate and she drank. She ate like a horse. She had her nose bag with her.
0: All right, never mind.
1: You know, we had a wonderful time, Abbott.
0: You did?
1: Then I took her home and we sat in a parlor. Just the two of us.
0: Oh, it must have been romantic.
1: Romantic. We sat on a sofa and I read her a love story. Then suddenly she reached over and switched off the light.
0: What did you do?
1: I turned it on again. Who can read in the dark?
0: Oh. What a guy. You're in the parlor with a beautiful girl and you read a book. Why don't you take her to a dance?
1: Oh, I'm all through with dances.
0: What do you mean?
1: I took Cleopatra to a dance last night.
0: Cleopatra.
1: Last week.
0: Cleopatra?
1: Yep.
0: You idiot. Cleopatra has been dead for 2,000 years.
1: No wonder she couldn't rumba.
0: Costello.
1: Spelled backwards or something else.
0: All right. Look, Costello, why don't you try to make a hit with that little girl my wife introduced to you? You know,
1: Sweetheart?
0: Odessa, yeah,
1: Sweetwater?
0: Odessa Sweetwater.
1: Sweetwater?
0: Yeah.
1: I had to give her up, Abbott.
0: Why?
1: Her father didn't like me.
0: Her father wanted you to marry her.
1: I said he didn't like me.
0: Her father said he'd pay half your expenses if you got married.
1: Yeah, but who's going to pay the other half?
0: Costello, you're always thinking about money. When I got married, I was just a struggling young actor. Struggling, I will
1: sometimes
0: get out.
1: Sometimes I get lost.
0: Yes.
1: You don't know where you are.
0: Well... We're still struggling.
1: Thank you. I'm... And how you were struggling.
0: I struggled.
1: I know you struggled, but you didn't get away.
0: Ah, no, Costello. You're an imbecile. You lose all your girls. Look, what happened to your engagement to Tessie Tinfoil?
1: It's broken.
0: Did you break it?
1: Nope.
0: Did she break it?
1: Nope.
0: Then how did it get broken?
1: Well, Tessie told me what her clothes cost, and I told her what my salary was. And when the engagement just sort of sagged in the middle and busted by itself...
0: Costello.
1: Both of us better get glasses.
0: Costello, how did you happen to meet Tessie Tinfoil in the first place?
1: Well, I went down to the bank and drew out my money.
0: Yes.
1: There she was. 5 minutes later, we were engaged.
0: You asked the girl to marry you, and you only knew her 5 minutes.
1: That's right. Abbott, you'd be amazed what you can do when you meet somebody if you don't waste time shaking hands.
0: Costello, what became of Tessie Tinfoil?
1: Oh, Tessie's an MP in the Navy.
0: An MP in the Navy? What does she do?
1: She keeps the wolves away from the waves.
0: Costello, what? Why aren't you more like your brother Pat? Now, there's a happily married man. Why, I heard Pat's wife say she couldn't wait to hear the patter of little feet around the house.
1: Well, Abbott, for your information, it won't be long now.
0: You mean?
1: Yep. Pat's taken up tap dancing.
0: Oh, Costello, you're hopeless.
1: What's wrong with that?
0: Now, wait a minute. You don't even know how to look at a girl.
1: I don't... Hello? Yes. There is. That's awful. That guy ought to be ashamed of himself. Oh, that's terrible. Goodbye.
0: Who is that?
1: The police department. They're after a peeping Tom who's been looking into the chorus girls' dressing rooms over Earl Carroll's theater from the roof of this building.
0: Boy, I'd hate to be in that guy's shoes when those cops get through with him.
1: Yep. I gotta go now, Abbott. See you later.
0: Wait a minute. Where are you going?
1: I'm gonna sell my binoculars.
0: Get him out of here.

0: Costello.
1: I've arranged a wonderful date for you. My wife fixed it up for you. Take our girlfriend out. Emma Fiddlebuster.
2: Emma Fiddlebuster? Mm-hmm. Not me, Abbott. I took that dame to a restaurant once, and on the way out, the manager searched me.
1: Well, Costello, you have an honest face. Why did the manager search you?
2: Well, he took one look at Emma Fiddlebuster, and he said, if you'll walk out of here with her, you're liable to walk out of here with anything.
1: Oh, how can you say that, Costello? Emma is a blonde, and you'd go out with any blonde.
2: I would not.
1: Name one.
2: Nelson Eddy.
1: Oh. Quiet, Costello. Hey, here comes Emma now. Good evening, Miss Fiddlebuster.
3: Hello, Bud.
1: I believe you know my partner, Lou Costello.
3: Why, yes. Yeah. Seems to me I met you someplace before, Mr. Costello.
2: Oh, I don't think so. I never go to the zoo. Get the kisser on this kid.
3: Oh, now I remember. You annoyed me one whole evening.
2: I never even looked at you.
3: Well, isn't that annoying?
2: And if I remember correctly, you winked at me with your good eye. That one in the middle.
3: Did I try to kiss you?
2: No.
3: Well, then it wasn't me. Tell me, Costello, don't I do something to you?
2: Yes. When I look at you, I turn gray as a sheet.
1: Costello, I think you mean white as a sheet.
2: Abbott, you ain't seen our laundry lately.
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5: 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Mike Costello here. 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

0: with SRN News. I'm Ron Taylor. Millions of Americans are sweltering under a massive heat dome this weekend. The extreme temps are expected to last into early next week. Highs in Phoenix reached 118 Saturday, while Texas and much of the rest of the interior southwest also around 100 degrees. Forecasters say triple-digit temperatures are possible as far north as the Dakotas and Minnesota. Iran says there were no U.S. strikes overnight for the first time in nearly 2 weeks as tensions remain high over the control of the Strait of Hormuz. The Iranian Health Ministry spokesperson said Saturday that Iran had a peaceful night. The U.S. Central Command has not commented. Sirens, however, sounded early Saturday in Saudi Arabia's Yanbu and Jizan provinces in an alert over a potential danger, which was later lifted. Bahrain also sounded missile alerts. This is SRN News.
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6: During the War for Independence, General George Washington, the man we refer to today as the father of our country, led American troops through military defeat after defeat. And in the bitter winter of 1777, he wrote this somber note to a friend in Philadelphia. Quote, "You might have tracked our army from White Marsh to Valley Forge by the blood on their feet," end of quote. Many soldiers continued to march through the deep snows of Pennsylvania without shoes. Others suffered from disease, hunger, and freezing conditions. Nearly 2,000 of Washington's men died, yet George Washington did not lose faith. Amid the hardship, loss, and uncertainty of Valley Forge, he turned to God in prayer. At a time when our nation once again faces division and uncertainty, may we follow Washington's example, kneeling humbly, praying faithfully, and asking God to guide the future of America.
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8: Lisa, look what I have in my hands here. I have the Good Old Days magazine from July, August 2026. And it's just, what a great magazine. I'll tell you, folks, if you're not getting Good Old Days sent to you every other month, you're missing out. Look at this beautiful magazine. They've been around for 63 years. Annie's, which is the main company that puts this magazine out, they know how to put a magazine out about the good old days.
9: I mean, it's published every 2 months, so there are six times a year you get a publication. And I think what makes it so unique is there's nothing else like this, and we liken it to Hollywood 360. And I talked about a little bit earlier on the show how we were taking a trip down memory lane and how it made me so happy to hear, for example, a Mary Tyler Moore theme song, or when you heard Cheers, it reminded you of when you were at a taping. And all of these things and all of these songs and all of these moments sort of paint pictures and our memories for us. And I think that's the same thing that we do with Good Old Days.
8: Yeah, it's so true, Lisa. And you know what? I've been writing a full page article every issue of the magazine, and I write about a classic radio series, and then there's also a special link where you can digitally download a radio show. In this July-August issue, I write about the famous duo of Dean Martin and Jerry Lewis, all about their career. And there's other, you know, wonderful articles. Mine's the best, of course.
9: Well, obviously. You know. There's no question.
8: But there's tons of other ones, and they're great.
9: They're almost as great.
8: You know, they could have had Lisa write it, but you know what? They wanted me to write it, so.
9: Well, mine would have been better, but it's
8: this
9: okay.
8: This is true, but you know
9: okay.
8: what? Look, you live and learn.
9: It's from the heart.
8: Right? You live and learn. But this magazine's wonderful. 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
8: 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All right, we're listening to the Abbott and Costello Show from April 19th, 1945. Here's the conclusion.
4: Lana Turner and I are sisters under the skin.
10: Well, crawl back under the skin and send out Lana, kid.
4: Oh, let me out of here. Goodbye.
11: Well, Costello, what do you think of Miss Fiddlebuster? Well, what do you think?
10: I'll tell you what I think. Abbott, if you want to get me a date, why don't you ask Connie Haynes to go out with me? She's wonderful. I love her voice.
11: Connie has a grand voice. Do you like her range?
10: Like her range? I like her whole kitchen.
11: Well, look, I'll get you a date with Connie Haynes on one condition. You must promise not to kiss her, because if you kiss her, her mother will worry.
10: Okay, Abbott, I won't kiss her. I'll let her kiss me. Let my mother worry.
11: I mean, no wonder girls won't go out with you.
10: Is that so? I know how to treat a girl, Abbott. First, I buy her flowers and candy.
11: And then?
10: Then I take her to a show, and then I take her to a cabaret. I spend $7 or $8. Then we walk along until we meet a sailor.
11: And then what?
10: Oh, I can always find my own way home. No.
11: Well, Costello, I'm going to arrange for you to take Connie Haynes to a nightclub. But first, I must be sure you will conduct yourself like a gentleman. Come with me.
10: Where are we going?
11: I'm going to put you through a complete course of social etiquette at the charm school. Come on, let's go. Well, here we are at the charm school.
10: What took us so long?
12: Give us music, will you?
11: Just the same.
12: Ah, welcome, welcome to my school, gentlemen. I'm Professor Melonhead. Gentlemen, I teach charm.
10: Abbott, get me out of here. This guy couldn't charm a snake.
11: Quiet, Costello.
12: Young man, I'll have you know that I do teach charm.
10: Why, with that head, you should be teaching billiards. You... Hand me a cue, Abbott, and I'll run snooker with a stone.
11: No. Take it easy, Costello. Professor Melonhead is an expert at etiquette.
10: I know he etiquette.
11: You know what?
10: I know he etiquette. You can see he etiquette. He's still got the tail on his upper lip.
12: Now, you quiet, you obese buffoon.
10: Hey. Continue.
12: All right. My high forehead denotes intelligence, brains. My boy, that's where I shine.
10: Well, why don't you take some of the shine off your head and put it on your shoes? From behind your skull looks like an empty parking lot.
11: Costello, will you behave yourself?
12: Now, tut, let me handle him, Mr. Abbott. I'll transform this boy into a perfect gentleman. Now, our first lesson here in charm is how to behave at home. Costello, what would you do when the butler enters the room?
10: We ain't got no butler in my house.
12: No butler? My dear boy, if you have no butler, how do you know when dinner is ready?
10: When my mother takes the iron bars off the dining room door.
12: Oh. And then you eat.
10: Not until she opens up the vault door to get you into the kitchen.
12: And then you eat.
10: Then we eat because I'm filled up. Go ahead, continue.
12: All right, never mind that. Now, we'll say that you're already in the dining room. Now, what do you do with the crumbs at the table?
10: Crumbs?
12: Certainly. Don't you have crumbs at your table?
10: Oh, yeah. Abbott comes once a week. Hey, you're welcome anytime. You can come.
12: All right, never mind. We'll skip the crumbs, Costello. Now, let's say that you have on your plate a slice of roast beef with gravy, some pickled beets, and a lovely portion of beans. Now, which fork do you use?
10: I don't use no fork.
12: No fork?
10: No, I just slip my lower lip under the plate and bank the beans off the pickled beets.
12: Oh. That's fine. Now, we'll suppose... suppose, Costello, we'll suppose that you're in a very swanky continental bistro. Now, you walk
10: Would
12: in...
10: Would you read that again, please?
12: Oh, you're in a swanky continental bistro.
10: Excuse me, continue.
12: All right. You... Come on. You saunter up to the bar with savoir-faire and distingué.
10: Now, how did I ever get mixed up with those characters?
12: No. That's the way you walk. Now, you order a liqueur. The waiter walks up and slips you a pussy café.
10: He wouldn't dare. He hasn't got the nerve.
12: All right, now, suddenly, at the next table behind you, you see a beautiful girl. My assistant here will help us out by playing the part of the beautiful girl. This is Mademoiselle Zing Zing.
10: Zing Zing?
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11: All right, quiet, Costello.
10: Zing, zing, zing, zing, zing, zing, zing, zing. That's the only line the guy's got.
12: I've got to have a bouncer. Now, be quiet. Now, Costello, after the girl walks up in a very soigné manner, you approach Mademoiselle Zing Zing, and in perfect French, you say, Pardonne-moi, mademoiselle. Voulez-vous promenade du boulevard, rue Marbois de Boulogne, et Champs-Élysées?
10: I say that?
12: Of course.
10: And what does she say?
12: She answers you in a lovely, melodious voice.
13: Je vous ai, je vous aime, je vous adore.
14: I'd like to meet you by the gas pipe.
13: Allez, boum, poupou, petite marmite.
14: Gee, that sounds swell. Petit mieux, poupou, petit pommier. What does that mean?
15: Hit the road, chump. The big guy is my husband.
10: Now, just a minute, Melonhead. You've gone too far.
11: What's the matter, Costello?
10: Well, I mean, after all, Abbott, I didn't mind it when this melon guy forced me to walk into a stanky confidential biscuit. I didn't say nothing when he pushed me onto that Savoy Ferry in a distinct way. I never said a word when he had the way to shove a pussycat's face in my hand. But when he makes me poo-poo petite marquise between that lovely girl and her husband, he has not only impugned on my good name, but he has aspirations on the San Francisco conference.
16: 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It's Freddie Martin's latest composition, and this will be the first public performance of it anywhere. We hope you will like Hubba Hubba Hoy.
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0: Hey, Abbott. Well, what are we doing up here at this joint?
1: Costello, I've made a date with Connie Haynes to meet us here. And this is not a joint. It's the Ritz, a very high-class nightclub.
0: Hey, Abbott, this place is a fake. They got a sign over there over the bar that says, ladies served here.
1: Well,
0: I went over to the bar and ordered a lady, and they threw me out.
1: Oh. Costello, I've met a lot of morons in my time, but you're head and shoulders above all of them.
0: Abbott, you must have met a bunch of short morons.
1: No, never mind that. Did you bring plenty of money with you?
0: Oh, yes, I did. I'm loaded, Abbott. Right here in my pocket, I got $4, all in singles. If I fold one over, it'll look like five.
1: Now, you mean to say that you left the house with $4?
0: Yeah.
1: Aren't you afraid to carry that kind of money around with you?
0: Well, at first you get kind of a funny feeling. You imagine everybody is looking at you. But you get used to it. The big trick is not to try to look nervous.
1: $4. Come on, sport. Let's go in, and don't forget to tip the doorman.
2: Good evening, gentlemen. Allow me to open the door for you.
0: Oh, thank you, Mac. Here's a dime tip for you.
1: Costello, how can you stand there and face that doorman after giving him a dime?
0: I'm waiting for my change.
1: Oh! Come on! All right, Costello, there's a head waiter. Now, if you want a good table, close to the dance floor, you'll have to give him a big tip.
3: Good evening, gentlemen. Would you like a table?
0: Oh, yes, my good man. We're heavy spenders. Here's a nice tip for you.
3: But this is a quarter. Didn't you make a mistake, sir?
0: I guess I did. I thought it was a nickel. Give me that back. Here you are, 5 pennies.
3: This is an insult. Why, the champion tightwad of Hollywood gave me 50 cents.
0: Well, meet the new champion.
1: Mr. Headwaiter, could you give us a nice ringside table?
3: Oh, sure. Follow me.
0: Hey, Abbott, I'm getting tired. Can't we sit down here and rest for a few minutes?
3: Not at that table. It's reserved.
0: Hey, Abbott, look at that sign over there. Los Angeles City Limits.
3: Here you are, gentlemen. Here's your table. On a clear day, you can see Catalina.
1: All right, Costello, you sit here, facing the dance floor.
0: Okay, but I'm liable to catch cold with my back toward the ocean.
3: Well?
0: What was that?
1: A Greyhound bus.
0: I wondered why they had a white line running down the middle of the table.
4: Would you two mugs like to order some food? The roast beef is delicious.
0: How much is it?
4: It's $4 a portion, but it's lovely roast beef. It will make your mouth water.
0: That's what we want.
4: Roast beef?
0: No, water.
5: Happy New Year. Hey, fellas, do you mind if I sit at your table?
0: Just a minute, partner. Where are you from?
5: I'm from Chicago.
0: Chicago?
5: Toledo.
0: Well, why don't you take a train and go home?
5: Well, I would, but my wife won't let me keep it in the house.
4: Aha! There you are, you cheapskate.
5: Oh, yeah, you can't talk to me like that.
4: Oh, no? I'll take care of you. Oh, no!

0: the idea of throwing that poor guy out like that?
1: What's the idea?
0: Yeah.
1: Why, his bill was $76 and all the cheapskate had was $75.40. Imagine the nerve of him trying to get away with a thing like that.
0: Yeah, he certainly got a lot of nerve trying to get away with that. How much is our bill?
2: I don't know. We haven't got it yet.
3: Oh, I beg your pardon. Are you like Lou Costello?
0: That's me.
3: Here's a telegram for you.
0: Thanks. Hey, messenger girl, you forgot your motorcycle.
3: Oh, so I did.
0: She writes fast, don't she? Here's a telegram. Look what it says. It's from Connie Haynes.
2: What does she say?
0: She says, "Dear Mr. Costello, just arrived here at the club, and I'm on my way to your table. Expect to be there within the next hour or two." Hey, Abbott, we got to stop Connie. We can't let her come in a place like this. It would cost her a fortune.
1: Well, here you are, gentlemen. I thought maybe you'd like to pay your check.
0: How much is the check, Abbott?
2: $83.
0: $83?
2: Mm-hmm.
0: And I only got $4, and the other guy was only 60 cents short? Look what they did to him. Abbott, we gotta do something quick.
2: Costello, this is your party, and you'll have to get out of it the best way you can.
0: I got an idea. You offer to pay the check, and I'll give you an argument.
2: Okay, I get you. Come on. Costello, I'll pay the check.
0: No, Abbott. I couldn't think of letting you pay the check.
2: But I insist on paying the check.
0: You are not going to pay this check, Abbott. I'm going to pay it myself.
2: I wish you'd let me pay it.
1: Well, somebody better pay it.
0: Mr. Waiter, does it make any difference to you who pays the check?
1: It don't make any difference to me. I don't care who pays the check.
0: Okay, here, Waiter, pay it yourself. Come on, Abbott. All right, let's get out of here. We didn't make it.
4: 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And I'll hear Bud and Lou with the final word.
2: Well, Costello, the Andrews sisters are going to be our guests next week. Have you made any plans to entertain them?
0: Oh, sure, Abbott. I thought I'd take them over to my house and cook up a batch of snoo.
2: What's snoo?
0: Nothing much. What's snoo with you?
2: Oh, get them out of here. Good night, folks.
0: Good night, everybody.
1: Good night, everybody.
0: Good night, everybody.

0: Abbott and Costello Show will be back at this very same time next week. Don't miss it. This is Ken Niles in Hollywood, wishing you all a pleasant good night.
1: This is the National Broadcasting Company.
2: That's the Abbott and Costello Show, April 19th, 1945. Bud Abbott, Lou Costello.

0: down?
1: I am, actually.
0: 968.
1: All right.
0: Wow.
2: Good job.
1: I'll take it. I think it's the highest score ever in the history of Carl Amari.
0: 968. Wow, Lisa.
1: Ever in the history of Carl.
0: Man, I wonder, you should get like a gold statue of some sort. Or
1: usually people get money for things like
0: good
1: jobs. Do they?
0: Boy.
1: Yeah.
0: You know, the operative word is usually.
1: Usually.
0: You know?
1: Yeah, I know.
0: All right, more of Hollywood 360 when we come back.

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2: 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As America celebrates 250 years, we would do well to remember that the strength of a nation is found not only in what it builds, but in what it remembers. 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
5: News this hour from Town Hall. I'm Ron Taylor. Former state lawmaker and logger Troy Jackson has secured the Democratic nomination for U.S. Senate in Maine. Bob Agnew has the story.
6: Jackson will face longtime GOP Senator Susan Collins in November in a race that could decide which party controls the U.S. Senate. Jackson replaces Graham Plattner, who won the Democrat primary in June but then withdrew from the race amid allegations of sexual misconduct. Jackson was selected by hundreds of delegates who came together for a first-of-its-kind gathering in Bangor, Maine. He won the support of almost all the delegates who gathered there to clinch the nomination. Bob Agnew reporting.
5: Scrutiny of the WNBA intensifies as mounting discord around the league looms over all-star festivities.
7: The WNBA has never been bigger. More people are watching. More are investing. Salaries for many players are higher than ever. With the attention, scrutiny of some of the league's biggest challenges has intensified. Race, gender, sexuality, mounting turmoil and discord has accompanied this transformative period for the WNBA, which has featured a landmark collective bargaining agreement, league expansion, and skyrocketing player recognition. Race-driven conversations resurfaced after an incident between Indiana Fever's Caitlin Clark and Phoenix Mercury's Alyssa Thomas. I'm Julie Walker.
5: President Trump will host Israeli Prime Minister Benjamin Netanyahu at the White House next week as he weighs U.S. military options in Iran. Tuesday's meeting will mark the first face-to-face talks between the two since the Iran conflict began. In late February, it comes as the president says he's close to a decision on whether to launch a massive attack on Iran. Netanyahu will also attend the funeral of Senator Lindsey Graham during his trip to Washington, D.C. Millions are sweltering under a massive heat dome this weekend, temperatures exceeding triple digits. More.
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14: What's the most you ever lost on a coin toss?
15: Larry Elder here, the sage from South Central, the prince of Pico Union, the czar of common sense, the great Eldersky, Don Lorenzo. Welcome to the program. No Victor Krebs allowed because we've got a country to save. So let's get her teed up!
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15: 888-971-SAGE, 888-971-7243. I am Larry Elder. 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President Trump will address the nation tonight on voter integrity, but is he also going to talk about the war against Iran? 100, count them, 100 House Democrats, almost half of the Democrat congressional delegation, vote to cut off aid to Israel. Only one Republican does so. Rent for New Yorkers at an all-time high despite Mamdani's rent freeze. The bill for lowering standards for the purposes of DEI is coming due. Do you still think the top 1% aren't paying their fair share in taxes? How many countries, like America, give birthright citizenship to children born on their soil regardless of the legal status of their parents? How many of our NATO allies do? New York Governor Kathy Hochul's moratorium on data centers would only hurt New Yorkers. Democrats in Congress hyperventilate when Republican witnesses refuse to denounce Trump for believing 2020 was stolen. Yet Democrat witnesses, including doctors, won't say whether a man can get pregnant. What's wrong with this picture? Did special counsel Jack Smith perjure himself when he testified before Congress? There is a gap between how Americans born in America think America treats immigrants versus how immigrants think they're being treated. Hint, they like America more than Americans born here. 888-971-SAGE, 888-971-7243. Dissent, of course, is welcome. You need not lie about who you are or about what you want to talk about. Now, 5 days now of bombing in Iran have taken place since Iran has violated the so-called Memorandum of Understanding. Now, I mentioned to you before that a very prominent Democrat lawyer named David Boies, he's one of these super lawyers, wrote a piece about the war. Wrote it in March, Wall Street Journal. Headline, Partisanship on Iran is dangerous for America. Trump is doing the right thing for the U.S., and we Democrats should judge the war on its merits. It's just part of what he said, and I'm quoting. If Trump hadn't acted, his successor would have been left with an even more dangerous choice than his predecessors left him. 3 or 4 years from now, the Iranian missiles, now hitting Iran's neighbors, could be hitting Berlin or London, perhaps even New York or Washington, perhaps with a nuclear device or at least a dirty bomb. He wrote, no sensible person wants a war, a president least of all. But the widespread hostility to this military action seems untethered to any serious discussion of its merits. What is the alternative? For 3 decades, we have tried everything that each president could think of. We've tried being nice, talking tough, moral suasion, negotiated agreement, economic sanctions. None worked. The problem is there is only one language Iran's leaders understand. If we oppose the war and succeeded in pressuring Mr. Trump to curtail it before the mission is accomplished, we would have the satisfaction of defeating someone we generally oppose, which might help ourselves politically. But America would be worse for it. He concludes with this. America's national security is too important to hold hostage to partisanship. We Democrats need to begin asking what our position would be and why if the action had been taken by Mr. Clinton, Mr. Obama, or Mr. Biden. If we believe that Iran presents a serious threat, we need to support the president on this issue, because it is the right thing for our country, our children, and the Democrat who succeed Mr. Trump as president. End of quote. Now, I mention this because there was an interesting exchange on the Morning Joe show with the Senate Republican Minority Leader Chuck Schumer. He was essentially asked, however you feel about the war, whatever you think about Donald Trump, whatever you think about the rationale that he gave and the shifting rationale that he gives, isn't it a good thing that Iran militarily has now been diminished? And he wouldn't say yes. Number 67.
12: Deep, and Iran sees that they have real leverage here,
13: right.
12: That is harder and harder.
13: All right, so Senator,
12: so here's how we ought to get out.
13: No, hold a second. Okay. You got to answer my question first.
12: Yeah.
13: Is it a good thing that, Iran, and I think you would agree with me, epicenter of terrorism in the world since 1979, is it good that their military infrastructure is being degraded the degree that it is, yes or no?
12: It's you can't, because it's a premature question. What is going to happen in the next several months?
13: No, I can ask that question.
12: Well, you can't separate.
13: No, I can't. So you have a military side of it. I can show you my chart, but I think I threw it away. Well, you have the military side, you have the political side. I'm simply asking on the military side, is it good, regardless of whether we agree with going in or not, is it good that Iran's military infrastructure has been seriously degraded?
12: And again, I have to tell you, Joe, first, you can't, what's going to happen 3 months from now? Is it worth it? What's going to happen? Will the world economy collapse? Will something happen even worse? Will the whole energy infrastructure of the world go up in smoke? So you have to, when they do it without planning, they do it without understanding where they're going.
13: Senator.
12: Where they're going,
18: but
12: I don't think it's fair.
18: It's a trick question.
15: No, let me ask you. He wouldn't answer the simple question. Isn't it a good thing that Iran, militarily, is no longer as capable as it once was? Well, when you do it without planning, he did it without planning. You can't concede that the world is better off. I know you don't like Donald Trump. I know you believe that Donald Trump gave shifting rationales for the war. I get that. But can you at least concede that the number one sponsor of terror is no longer in the same position of power that it once was 3 months ago. Can you at least acknowledge that? Continue.
13: Senator.
12: Where they're going,
18: but
12: I don't think it's there.
18: It's a trick question.
13: No, it's not.
12: It is.
18: If you do not strategize the consequences of the action, the military action, if you obliterate and do all these things, but you don't actually play out in your minds and have strategy for the consequences, then it may not be good.
13: Let me answer the question for everybody in America. The answer, yes. It's good that the terrorist regime... their military has been and capabilities have been degraded radically. The question, Mike, though, is political.
15: Hold on. No, the question, Joe and Chuck, was Iran close to getting a nuclear bomb? And if the answer to that is yes, are they not further and further away from acquiring a nuclear bomb? One more time. The NATO Secretary General Mark Rutter said that Iran was close to getting a nuclear bomb, that Trump did the right thing, the world is safer. That's the question you ought to be asking, Joe. Not just whether or not we're safer, whether or not we're better off, that Iran is no longer as powerful as they once were. Because Schumer's not going to go there. Ask him this question. Chuck, do you believe that Iran was close to getting a nuclear bomb? If the answer is yes... are they now further away from getting a nuclear bomb? Can you answer that question? Proceed.
13: Have been degraded radically. The question, Mike, though, is political. It's the political question.
12: No.
13: What is the political impact? What's the impact in the Straits? What's the impact in the region?
12: Joe, in all due respect, if you ask the American people, if you have the choice of degrading the military structure in Iran, but having gasoline be $6 a gallon,
13: right,
12: and our economy falling into a deep recession where millions lose their job, what do you think of
13: that? Senator, you're not listening to me. That's the political side.
12: No, it's not political.
13: Okay.
12: It's a consequence,
13: right,
12: just like Mika said.
13: All right, why don't we talk about the Yankees, because you're not following me.
15: Okay, that's not the question, Chuck. If the American people believe that Iran is close to getting a nuclear bomb, would they tolerate $6 a gallon gas? Hell yes, they would. And the reason the war is so unpopular is because people like you and the Associated Press and the New York Times and the LA Times and Reuters buried the lead when Rutte said that Iran was close to getting a nuclear bomb. I know because I looked. I checked the New York Times. I checked the LA Times. And keep in mind, most people, particularly young people, get their news from these so-called aggregators, whether it's Microsoft or Google or Apple or Yahoo or TikTok or YouTube, and they are not showing this. Anything coming from a conservative source, by and large, they are ignoring it. So much of the country is completely ill-informed. That's the question you should have been asking Chuck Schumer. Senator, was Iran close to getting a nuclear bomb? Not whether or not we're better off that Iran is degraded militarily. Were they close to getting a nuclear bomb? And if so, what was your alternative?
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22: During the War for Independence, General George Washington, the man we refer to today as the father of our country, led American troops through military defeat after defeat. And in the bitter winter of 1777, he wrote this somber note to a friend in Philadelphia. Quote, "You might have tracked our army from White Marsh to Valley Forge by the blood on their feet," end of quote. Many soldiers continued to march through the deep snows of Pennsylvania without shoes. Others suffered from disease, hunger, and freezing conditions. Nearly 2,000 of Washington's men died, yet George Washington did not lose faith. Amid the hardship, loss, and uncertainty of Valley Forge, he turned to God in prayer. At a time when our nation once again faces division and uncertainty, may we follow Washington's example, kneeling humbly, praying faithfully, and asking God to guide the future of America.
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24: 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I am Larry Elder. We are Salem News Channel. Tonight, the president will address the nation, 9 p.m. Eastern Time. Watch it live right here on SNC, immediately following my show. It'll also be on SRN. Now, I've been telling you about my Food for the Poor campaign, and you've been really stepping up to the plate. At LarryElder.com, Help Venezuela banner at the very top. 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And some of you have phoned it in. 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
0: for the Poor is always ready to mobilize to help out communities in need. And right now, their efforts are zeroed in on Venezuela.
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0: Volunteers spending their Friday morning packing hundreds of disaster relief kits.
5: We have already established connections with the government, other NGOs in Venezuela that are going to be distributing our donations in Venezuela.
0: Food for the Poor, one of the largest relief and development organizations in the country, launching a community donation drive to help families affected by the devastating earthquakes that struck Venezuela Wednesday night.
5: First of all, Venezuela was in a state of emergency prior to the earthquake. The hospitals are collapsed. There's no medical supplies. People have to bring their own stuff when they have a medical emergency. The earthquake has made it tremendously worth.
6: Any more boxes, please? That's what I'm
0: talking about. They aim to have hundreds of disaster preparedness kits assembled and ready for shipment to Venezuela.
5: We're opening the channels for us to send containers.
0: Volunteers even including personal heartfelt notes called hope cards in the boxes.
7: Palabras de consuelo, mi amada o amado.
0: Food for the Poor leaders say the best and easiest thing to donate is cash.
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24: 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So our emergency effort at LarryElder.com is really personal to him.
9: 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We're sending container loads of hygiene kits, food, and medicine, and other items. Thousands of buildings that have been affected. Again, over 18,000 people that have lost their houses.
24: And again, if you adjust that number for our population, the impact would be over 200,000 Americans having lost their homes. 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That's text ELDER to 51555. 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That's 855-918-4673. Or just go to my website, LarryElder.com, and you'll see the big help banner, Help Venezuela banner at the very top. Now, as I mentioned, we're going to be carrying the president's address right here on SNC right after our show. And guess who's not going to be carrying it? ABC, NBC, CBS hasn't said, CNN hasn't said, Fox News hasn't even said. Now, I thought this man was a dictator. I thought he was intimidating our news media. By the way, Caroline Levitt even said that he may, at the top of the speech, address the war against Iran and may address the economy and affordability. So there's all sorts of reasons why this speech should be broadcast. But ABC has already announced, NBC will not do it. They're going to carry it on their streaming platform, but those platforms get a fraction of the audience that the network channels do. This is pretty incredible. Can you imagine Barack Obama giving a... and the network saying, well, you know, it's... we'll put it on the streaming platform. And AOC publicly said that the networks ought not carry it because she feels all President Trump is going to do is lie. President Trump, the other day, confirmed he was on the verge of a massive speech having to do with election integrity. Number 23.
10: election machines and integrity. Can you give us sort of a sneak peek about what to expect and tell the audience?
11: Well, I'd rather save it. It will concern that subject, and we'll have a couple of other things to say.
10: Why should people watch, though?
11: But I'd rather save it, but it's really big news. It's really, really big news. And our country has to shape up. But this, what we're going to be talking about Thursday is it doesn't get bigger, because without free and fair elections, you don't have a country. We'll be discussing other things, too. But it's going to be a very big announcement.
24: We'll be discussing other things, too, but it's going to be a very big announcement. How, in during a war, can you not carry the president's speech? Even if he barely touches on the Iran war, how can you not carry it? ABC has already announced they're not going to carry it. NBC has announced they're not going to carry it. CBS hasn't said. CNN hasn't said. During a war. I know you can't stand this man. And you wonder why the president refers to our mainstream media as fake news. Now, when I ran for governor, first question I was asked was not what would you do about affordability, not what would you do about homelessness, not what you would do about the budget, not how you would handle fire management, not how you would handle the fact that we have water issues because we haven't built up our water infrastructure, not illegal immigration, not welfare fraud, not the large number of people who have left California, not the fact that our house price is twice that of the national average. I was asked whether Donald Trump won the election in 2020. I said, what does that have to do with California? And when I wouldn't say that Donald Trump was a liar for saying the election was stolen, I was called a election denier. Democrats have denied every Republican victory since 2000. Nobody calls them election deniers. More on this when we come back. 888-971-SAGE. I am Larry Elder. Do not leave town.
14: Don't you stop it. Don't you stop. Don't stop the music.
24: Larry Elder.
16: With SRN News, I'm Ron Taylor. President Trump will host Israeli Prime Minister Benjamin Netanyahu at the White House next week as he weighs U.S. military options in Iran. Tuesday's meeting will mark the first face-to-face talks between the two since the Iran conflict began in late February. It comes as the president says he's close to a decision on whether to launch a massive attack. Netanyahu will also attend the funeral of Senator Lindsey Graham during his trip to Washington, D.C. A van has slammed into people gathered for Berlin's famed LGBTQ event, killing one person, injuring at least 16 others, and prompting the police to call off the celebrations and a concert in the German capital hours after they began. Berlin police say they have identified a suspect who has not been arrested, and he has ties to Islamic groups in the German capital. France using a massive cargo aircraft to dump flame retardant on a wildfire near Bordeaux. This is SRN News.
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12: Hello, I'm David Jeremiah, here to remind us that America's 250th anniversary is more than a milestone to celebrate. It's a moment to remember. We remember the blessings of God and the gift of freedom. We need also to remember the responsibility that comes as a result. A nation is not held together by prosperity alone, but by truth, virtue, and the character of its people. And if we are to leave this country strong for those who come after us, then we must pass on more than just history. We must pass on faith. So let us thank God for His goodness to America and ask Him to guide us in the days ahead. May God bless America.
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24: 888-971-SAGE, 888-971-7243. I am Larry Elder. Salem News Channel. Nicole Wallace is one of the hosts on what I call BS Now. Here she is admitting she refused to air past Trump White House briefings because they hurt her, they triggered her. This is what this man is up against, number 20.
15: I stopped carrying Sarah Huckabee Sanders' briefings. Just refused to carry them because having worked there, it like actually hurt me to watch her lying. And I'm not saying that every press secretary in every White House doesn't, you know, try to get the best coverage they can or put the best possible light on the things that their boss is doing. But what they were doing, and this lie about the caravan seems quaint to they're eating the dogs, they're eating the cats.
24: So she's made a decision that her viewers shouldn't see the briefings because she thinks that they're lying. The viewers are too stupid to determine for themselves whether they're lying. And even if they are lying, isn't that newsworthy? This is what this man, Donald Trump, has had to deal with. I've told you a million times, ABC, NBC, CBS are nightly news coverage. Well over 90% of the coverage about Donald Trump was negative. Well over 90%. While they were ignoring the millions of people coming to this country illegally until the governors from Texas and Florida put illegal aliens on buses and sent them up north. Then they had to cover it. This is what this man has gone through. Now, regarding this asking Republican witnesses whether Donald Trump won the election of 2020, it's all designed to create a headline. XYZ nominee calls President Trump a liar over his assertion that he won 2020. Listen to this exchange between CNN's host named Casey Hunt and Senator John Kennedy, number 47.
19: Another one of the president's nominees was also facing your colleagues in the Senate today. Jay Clayton, who's of course been nominated to be DNI, the Director of National Intelligence. I want to play a little bit of the exchange that he had with Georgia Senator John Ossoff. This, of course, coming before the president's expected primetime address about election security. Let's watch that. We'll talk about it.
20: That Joe Biden won the 2020 election.
27: Senator, I'm not an election denier. Joe Biden was certified as the president of the United States.
28: Who won the 2020 election?
27: I have answered the question.
28: Answer it. What is your answer?
19: He did not want to straight say that President Biden won the 2020 election. Why not?
29: Well, I don't know, but there's this little game. If you followed all the committees, it happens every time we have a nominee in judiciary where the Democrats try to get a nominee by the president to say that the president actually won the election and President Biden didn't. And they want the nominee to use the magic words that Trump lost the election. And the nominees, understandably, in my opinion, don't want to play that game. I haven't.
19: But how is it a game? I mean, it's just what happened.
29: No, it is a game, Casey. If you look at it, it's a game of words by my Democratic colleagues. And I have not heard one single nominee by the president say that Donald Trump won the election and Joe Biden lost. But the Democrats don't like the words they use, so they play these games. And I do think it is a game. I do not know a single nominee by the president that I personally believe thinks that Joe Biden was not the president.
19: Sure, but again, I mean, we live in a democracy where in the past everyone called the winner to concede and say, you know, congratulations on your win. It was a tough loss for me. What does it say about where we are that, you know, you think that this is a game of words? I mean, when did this get so hard?
29: Well, look, I'm biased, but I think the Democrats have made it hard. I don't think there's any doubt about the fact that Joe Biden was the president. And I haven't heard a single nominee by President Trump say Donald Trump won the election, Joe Biden didn't. But the Democrats want them to use the magic words so they can then go spin the press, most of which will suck it up like a Hoover Deluxe, that this guy called Donald Trump a liar and he's Donald Trump's nominee. That it is a game that's being played. I've been in dozens of hearings where the Democrats did that. And I don't think the American people have any doubt about who the last president was. It was Joe Biden.
19: Is that not?
24: More on this later on, but think about it. Hillary Clinton routinely referred to the 2016 election as stolen, as I've said a million times, routinely referred to Donald Trump as illegitimate. She has a right to feel that way. And Donald Trump has the right to feel the way he feels. 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
24: 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I'm Larry Elder. We are Salem News Channel. I got a question. The Democrats have their hair on fire over the fact that these nominees won't say Donald Trump lost the election. Because Donald Trump does not believe he lost the election. Donald Trump believes he was cheated. I believe he was cheated, particularly the way the laptop story was suppressed. I think there were shenanigans in Wisconsin and in Michigan and in Pennsylvania and in Georgia. Donald Trump has every right to believe that, every right to say it. Just as Hillary said for 4 years, as I've been said many times, she thought the election was stolen, called Donald Trump illegitimate. It wasn't just her. 25% of the congressional delegation of Democrats did not go to Donald Trump's inauguration. Can you imagine if 25% of Republicans did not go to Barack Obama's inauguration? And John Lewis, whose nickname was Good Trouble, very respected member of the House, marched with MLK, did not go, called Trump illegitimate, and shortly before he died gave a long interview and repeated that Trump was quote-unquote illegitimate. But they just really, really, really exercised. Because Donald Trump believes 2020 was illegitimate. Their word. Now, the same people, same Democrats, don't seem to have much problem with people, including doctors, refusing to answer a simple question. Can men get pregnant? Number 59.
21: Thank you, Mr. Chairman. Since you bring it up, why don't we just start there? Dr. Verma, I wasn't sure I understood your answer to Senator Moody a moment ago. Do you think that men can get pregnant?
22: I hesitated there because I wasn't sure where the conversation was going or what the goal was. I mean, I do take care of patients with different identities. I take care of many women. I take care of people with different identities. And so that's where I paused. I think, I wasn't sure where you were going with that.
21: Well, the goal is just the truth. So can men get pregnant?
22: Again, the reason I paused there is I'm not really sure what the goal of the question
21: is. The goal is just to establish a biological reality. You just said a moment ago that science and evidence should control, not politics. Absolutely. So let's just test that proposition. Can men get pregnant?
22: I take care of people with many identities, but
21: can men get pregnant?
22: There are many women that can get pregnant. I do take care of people that don't identify as women. That
21: can men get pregnant?
22: Again, as I'm saying,
21: let me just remind you what you testified to a moment ago. Science and evidence should control, not politics. Can men get pregnant? You're
22: totally
21: a doctor,
22: agree.
21: I think.
22: Science and evidence should guide medicine.
21: Tell us that men can get pregnant? Biological men, can they get pregnant?
22: I also think yes, no questions like this are a political tool.
21: Yes, no questions are about the truth, doctor. Let's not make a mockery of this proceeding. This is about science and evidence, and I'm asking you. You know, the United States Supreme Court just heard arguments yesterday at great length on this question. This is not a hypothetical question. This is not theoretical. It affects real people in their real lives. And you're here as an expert, called by the other side as an expert. And you've been telling us that you follow, right, you're a doctor, and you follow the science and the evidence. So I just want to know, based on the science, can men get pregnant? That's a yes or no question. It really is, I think.
22: I think you're trying to reduce the complexity of a lot.
21: I'm not. I'm trying to get, it's not complex. I'm trying to get to an answer, and I'm trying to test, frankly, your veracity as a medical professional and as a scientist. Can men get pregnant?
22: I think you're also conflating male and female with...
21: No, I'm not conflating male and female. They're two different things. There's biological men and there's biological women. And I want to know, can men get pregnant?
22: What you were talking about is biological...
21: You're not going to answer my question.
22: Biological males...
21: This isn't hard, doctor. Can men get pregnant? Yes or no?
22: I would be more than happy to have a conversation with you that is not coming from a place of trying to be polarized and push...
21: I'm not trying to be polarizing. I'm trying to ask... I think it is extraordinary that we are here in a hearing about science and about women... And for the record, it's women who get pregnant, not men. We are here about the safety of women and science that shows that this abortion drug causes adverse health events in 11% of cases. That's 22 times greater than the FDA label, another fact you haven't acknowledged. And yet you won't even acknowledge the basic reality that biological men don't get pregnant. There's a difference between biological men and biological women. I don't know how we can take you seriously and your claims to be a person of science if you won't level with us on this basic issue. I thought we were past all of this, frankly. I can't believe we're still here talking about this.
22: I am a person of science, and I'm also someone here who's here to represent the complex experiences of my patients, and I don't think polarized language or questions serve that goal. I don't think they serve the American people.
21: It is not polarizing to say that there is a scientific difference between men and women, and I want this to be clear and for the record. It is not polarizing to say that women are a biological reality and should be treated and protected as such. That is not polarizing. That is truth. It is also, by the way, the United States Constitution, which offers unique protections to women in a variety of circumstances as women. And your refusal to recognize women as women and men as men is deeply corrosive to science, to public trust, and yes, to constitutional protections for women as women. And I think it's extraordinary that you would sit here and advance a political agenda that has been thoroughly discredited and rejected by the American people in this forum. And I'm glad we had this exchange because it is exceptionally clarifying. It is also in many ways quite depressing. I see that my time has nearly expired. I just want to thank the other witnesses for being here. Thank you for protecting women and children. Thank you for your valiant efforts. Thank you for following the science. And thank you, Mr. Chairman, for this hearing.
24: Doctor, if I spot you the C and the A, can you spell cat? This is Dr. Sam Hawgood, Chancellor, University of California at San Francisco, number 24.
0: Dr. Haygood, UCSF's classroom guide titled Framework for Gender and Sex Concepts in Teaching advises against using the term pregnant women. Instead, it says to use pregnant people. Who are pregnant people compared to pregnant women? Just curious.
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4: 888-971-SAGE, 888-971-7243. I am Larry Elder. We are Salem News Channel. A lot of ground to get to between now and the close of our action-packed show. 100 House Democrats voted to cut off aid to Israel. Only one Republican did so. John Fetterman says if his party agrees to cut off aid to Israel, he will leave the party. Rent for New Yorkers at an all-time high despite Mamdani's rent freeze. The bill for lowering standards for purposes of DEI is coming due. Do you still believe the top 1% are not paying their fair share in taxes? And how many countries, like America, give birthright citizenship to children born on their soil, regardless of the legal status of their parents? We're going to talk about New York Governor Kathy Hochul's moratorium on data centers and how it's going to hurt New Yorkers. Did Special Counsel Jack Smith perjure himself when he testified before Congress? And check this out. Is there a gap between how Americans born in America think America is treating immigrants versus how immigrants born elsewhere believe they're being treated? Hint, they appreciate America more than Americans born here. But back to Dr. Sam Hawgood, Chancellor at the University of San Francisco, California, San Francisco, number 24.
5: Dr. Hawgood, UCSF's classroom guide titled Framework for Gender and Sex Concepts in Teaching advises against using the term pregnant women. Instead, it says to use pregnant people. Who are pregnant people compared to pregnant women? Just curious.
6: So that is a part of a curriculum to help our students who are facing a wide diversity of patients. Of course, the vast majority of pregnancies are in women, and I have absolutely no problem with using the word pregnant women. I use it myself.
5: Has a non-biological woman ever had a baby?
6: A transgender person?
5: That's not a biological woman. Has a non-biological woman ever had a baby?
6: I would reiterate,
5: it's ridiculous.
6: We take care of transgender patients.
5: Okay, doctor.
4: And this is Congressman Randy Fine, Republican from Florida, number 55.
7: Dr. Hawgood, under questioning from Ms. Miller, you said, quote, the vast majority of pregnancies are in women, end quote. Who has the other pregnancies?
6: It's possible for transgender people.
7: So wait, so transgender people? I thought a transgender woman was a woman. So you said the vast majority of pregnancies are in women. So who are the other pregnancies?
6: Don't recognize themselves as a woman.
7: What?
6: You heard what I said. They don't recognize transgender.
7: So there are people who are pregnant who are...
6: It's
7: No, I,

0: Just use your made up language. Rare. Who are the other people who are pregnant in your kooky worldview? You said the vast majority of pregnancies are in women. Who are the other pregnancies in?
1: A transgender person.
0: The answer, I presume, in your kooky language would be a transgender man.
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6: News this hour from Town Hall. I'm Ron Taylor. National Weather Service lead forecaster Bob Orovec says temperature records could be broken through the weekend.
7: Where some of the high temperatures across the middle part of the country are likely to be in the lower 100s. Example, Denver has a forecast high on Saturday of 100 degrees, which would break a record setting going back to the mid-60s. And Sunday also looks like the temperature in Denver is going to be around 100 degrees also, and it may come close to breaking the record that was set back in 1910.
6: Conservative analysts believe Democrats are walking into what they call a political minefield. Here's Ken Lormond.
8: They believe the party's move to the left on issues like crime and transgender policies is alienating mainstream voters, while support among Hispanic and black voters is slipping. They also point to demographic trends, red state gains from the next census, and declining influence in media and academia as signs Republicans could hold a long-term advantage if the GOP doesn't squander the opportunity. Ken Lorman reporting.
6: Public policy expert Matthew Continetti says Iran's track record makes it difficult to trust the regime.
9: We've had a ceasefire in this conflict technically since early April. And then in June, we had the Memorandum of Understanding. And in both cases, the Iranian regime said that they would open up the Strait of Hormuz to international shipping. And in both cases, they were lying.
6: German authorities have issued a wanted notice for a fugitive suspect in the van ramming near Berlin's Pride Festival that left one person dead and injured at least 16. Police and prosecutors Sunday asked for help in finding the 21-year-old, whom they identified as Abdul B. They said he's believed to have injured several people with a moving vehicle and that one or more apparently left that vehicle. Several may have been stabbed. More news at Town Hall.
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16: Fox News has yet to confirm whether they're going to carry the speech. This is mind-boggling to me. Trump already said it's going to be about election integrity, but he also said it'll be about a couple of other things. I would imagine the war that we're involved in right now. I would imagine something about the economy. Can you imagine the networks not caring a major speech during wartime requested by Barack Obama or requested by Joe Biden? That's a rhetorical question. Here's what President Trump said about Iran, number 61.
17: All of these things have added up to a level that we're booming. The country is booming, and we'll have Iran defeated soon. They'll be defeated very soon. And then I guess it'll be even better. But, you know, even during this, it's been amazing. I mean, to think, so I call it a military operation, but I call it whatever you want. It's incredible. It hasn't made a dent. A lot of people thought oil would go up to $350 a barrel, and today it's at $79. A couple of days ago, it was at 68. It went up a little bit because I had to take tough action because they did not obey what they're supposed to obey. I mean, they just didn't do it. So we took a little action, but it'll all, when that settles down, you're going to have $55 oil, which is all great for what you're doing, maybe less than that.
16: If I were his speechwriter, I would certainly include in tonight's speech a reference to what Mark Rutte, the NATO Secretary General, said when he said Iran was close to getting a nuclear bomb. However, a lot of the country will not hear it because these networks are not going to carry his address. Number 62.
17: Wars, we lose money. We have wars, we blow up something and we leave. And everybody said, what was the purpose of that? Nobody can answer the question. We don't do that anymore.
16: What was the purpose of that? To set back Iran's nuclear program. Am I speaking too quickly? Number 63.
18: Something you know about the domestic economy. Inflation report came out for June. It was actually deflation. It was down 0.4%.
17: Yep.
18: Are you concerned, though, that renewed operations in Iran might turn that around, or is that going to be a trend?
17: Well, look, they're making a lot of money. The defense companies are doing great. It's jobs. It's all jobs. I'm not doing this for jobs, but when you think of it, we make our own equipment. We make the best military equipment in the world. What I do want to do is make it faster because we need it, but allies need it. Saudi Arabia, I mean, if you tell Saudi Arabia buy 5,000 Patriot missiles, they'd buy them instantaneously. So we need this stuff. It has to be made faster. And we're doing that. We are building plants. Not only that, cars, AI. We're building plants at a level that we've never seen in this country. We have $19.2 trillion pouring in. And I think now it's even higher than that number. There's never been a number like that for any country at any time.
18: Do you see inflation at the end of the year less than it is now?
17: Well, I think so. I think what's happening is oil's going to be a little bit of a yo-yo for a while. It goes up a little bit, goes down a little bit. And when this is over, oil is going to drop like a rock. So the answer would be yes.
16: And about the IRGC, here's what President Trump said, number 64.
18: I wanted to ask you, Mr. President, about Iran and on Iran. You came to the conclusion that you couldn't negotiate with the IRGC. Does that mean that you might wipe them out like you did ISIS?
17: Yeah, it does. We will see what's happening. We received a call just as I was coming here. They want to meet. They always want to meet. But, you know, this should have been done by other presidents for many years, for 47 years, but really a lot longer than that, and it wasn't. And I never understood why, but now I do. Because if you're not going to do it the way I'm doing it, you're never going to make a deal with them. They were very difficult. They're good negotiators. They were tapping everybody along for 47 years. Then Obama came in, and he just offered them, you know, a fortune of money. He paid them off. $1.7 billion in green cash and hundreds of billions of dollars. And that really set everyone else back because they started wanting to make nuclear weapons. And then we hit them just about a year ago, with the B-2 bombers, and that ended that. So we got a little bit lucky. Our timing was a little bit lucky.
18: Yeah, so Mr. President, Dan Kane, Raising Kane, is your chief of staff.
17: Right.
18: He was the one, Joint Chief of Staff. He was the one who wiped out ISIS.
17: That's right.
18: Could he be tasked then now to wipe out the IRGC if you can't negotiate
17: with them? We're going to be in good shape. I mean, they are really, they've been depleted. Their weapons are down 91%. The drone capacity is way down. They still have, but not a lot. Their manufacturing capacity is down. Their rocket launchers and their missile launchers are way down. Their missiles are way down. You know, down. They're probably depleted by 88, close to 90%. Now, that doesn't mean there's still not danger, and there is. They're nasty people, but they want to make a deal. I can tell you they want to make a deal, and you don't have to be a genius to realize when you see what's happening to them every night, and now today we gave them a little daytime shot, too. So this should have been done, not by me, this should have been done a long time ago, long before me.
16: And about our defense supply, President Trump said this, number 65.
18: So the Defense Production Act, we're at a defense summit.
17: Right.
18: You invoked the Defense Production Act for the defense industry. How fast do you think that means jobs? And then how fast do you think that means refilling the supplies, rearming the U.S. military?
17: Well, so much was given away by the Biden administration. They were given away just willy-nilly to Ukraine and anybody else that asked for it. And when I came in, I saw this. I said, there's going to be a problem. We better do something about it. And as you know, I stopped, and now they pay to NATO. We sell to the European Union. We get a lot of money. And it's not even the money. We have to watch ourselves. You know, it's called America First. And we're building up our reserves very rapidly. And as you probably also know, the great companies that we have are now building plants all over, not just taking one plant that they've used for a long time and doing overtime. We have 4, 5, 6 plants by each of the major companies being built, brand new plants in different areas to make, as an example, you could say the Patriot, which is so heavily sought, or the Tomahawk, the Tomahawk missile. So we want to have it not where you have to wait a year to get something, or a year and a half, or 2 years. We want to have it where you wait a week or maybe less, and we're going to have that very soon.
18: You're going to nudge the CEOs?
17: Well, they've been nudged, and you know, one thing, speaking of your show is great, by the way, and you are, and so you know exactly what I'm talking about. Some of these companies are spending tens of billions of dollars on stock buybacks. They're not allowed to do that anymore. Now they have to build plants, so they're building plants all over the country.
16: Now there's a large billboard in central Tehran showing Donald Trump dead in a coffin. It's erected in what's called the Islamic Revolutionary Square. It includes the English language phrase, "We kill Trump." Number 66.
18: Thank you for making time. I really
19: Absolutely
18: appreciate it.
19: Good.
18: If I could ask you, this is the there have been threats on your life from Iran. This is the first appearance outside the White House since the NATO summit. Do you feel safe making appearances like this?
19: I don't even think about it, because if I do, I wouldn't be very effective. So I don't even think about it. Certainly other people do, and I think they're doing a good job doing that, but I don't even think about it.
16: As I mentioned, AOC and other Democrats demanded that the networks not carry Donald Trump's speech tonight. Here's what Caroline Levitt said about this. Number 69.
20: Election integrity.
21: This is true. Well,
20: why do you think the mainstream media is so fearful of tonight's speech and anything to do with election interference? And why are they attempting to discredit President Trump's speech before they even heard it? And lastly, what's your message to AOC, who is asking for President Trump, the mainstream media, to actually censor the sitting president's speech tonight?
21: Yeah, I think that the mainstream media should air the president's speech and allow the American people to draw their own conclusions from it. Again, I think it's important that the American public hears directly from the President of the United States on a topic that, to your point, is very near and dear to the hearts of many Americans across the country, the integrity of our elections. This should be a nonpartisan, non-controversial issue, and I think you'll hear the president talk about that tonight. So we'll see you then. Thank you.
16: Particularly since, as I've said before, as I said yesterday, a greater percentage of Democrats believe 2016 had widespread voter fraud than Republicans feel that way about 2020. And here the president is giving a speech about election integrity, when much of the country believes there wasn't election integrity in 2016, and much of the country believes the same thing about 2020, so you don't air the speech. 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
26: 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I'm Larry Elder. We are Salem News Channel. Now, I've been telling you about my Food for the Poor campaign. One of those helping coordinate delivery of emergency relief to Venezuela. Your donations are supplying. It's a man named Cesar Guevara. He's a director at the Christian Nonprofit Relief Organization. He also has a family living in earthquake-ravaged Venezuela. So our emergency effort at LarryElder.com, where you can click on the help banner at the very top, or you can phone 855-918-4673, 855-918-4673, or just text ELDER to 51555, ELDER to 51555. All of this is really personal to Cesar.
27: Over 18,000 people that have lost their houses. 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What Food for the Poor is doing is focusing on the first phase of the response, which is the humanitarian response. We're sending container loads of hygiene kits, food, and medicine, and other items. Thousands of buildings that have been affected. 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
26: Now, I always try to put things in American terms because Venezuela is so much smaller than our country. 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You'll get a link. 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Or if you'd rather phone, special toll-free number 855-918-4673, 855-918-4673. Now, Food for the Poor has efforts going on all over the country. This one is in Miami, number 40.
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29: Local 10 Syra Onmer is at the food drive there in Coconut Creek, where organizers are working to bring critical aid to those impacted.
30: Food for
1: of the Poor is always ready to mobilize to help out communities in need. And right now, their efforts are zeroed in on Venezuela.
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6: We have already established connections with the government, other NGOs in Venezuela that are going to be distributing our donations in Venezuela.
1: Food for the Poor, one of the largest relief and development organizations in the country, launching a community donation drive to help families affected by the devastating earthquakes that struck Venezuela Wednesday night.
6: First of all, Venezuela was in a state of emergency prior to the earthquake. The hospitals are collapsed. There's no medical supplies. People have to bring their own stuff when they have a medical emergency. The earthquake has made it tremendously worse.
7: Any more boxes, please? That's what I'm
1: talking about. They aim to have hundreds of disaster preparedness kits assembled and ready for shipment to Venezuela.
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9: Palabras de consuelo, mi amada o amado.
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16: 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You'll see the huge Help Venezuela banner at the very top. Now, 100 Democrats and one Republican voted to cut off aid to Israel. The amendment failed 104 to 13 to 14 with 10 people abstaining. 98 Democrats voted in favor of cutting off aid to Israel. Representative Thomas Massie, Republican, who was primaried by President Trump, introduced the amendment, and it was defeated. John Fetterman, here's what he said he would do if the Democrats declare themselves anti-Israel. Number 72.
11: Believed that the Democratic Party is going to become more anti-Israel. I mean, as long as we're going to continue to do that, you make that official and you make that part of our platform. That's my red line in the Democratic Party.
16: Now, again, about election integrity, the question of whether or not you believe Donald Trump won the 2020 election. Here's John Kennedy again, number 68.
12: Election integrity.
13: This is true.
12: Why do you think the mainstream media...
13: He did not want to straight say that President Biden won the 2020 election. Mm-hmm. Why not?
14: Well, I don't know, but there's this little game. If you followed all the committees, it happens every time we have a nominee in judiciary where the Democrats try to get a nominee by the president to say that the president actually won the election and President Biden didn't. And they want the nominee to use the magic words that Trump lost the election. And the nominees, understandably, in my opinion, don't want to play that game. I haven't.
13: But how is it a game? I mean, it's just what happened.
14: No, it is a game, Casey. If you look at it's a game of words by my Democratic colleagues. And I have not heard one single nominee by the president say that Donald Trump won the election and Joe Biden lost. But the Democrats don't like the words they use, so they play these games. And I do think it is a game. I do not know a single nominee by the president that I personally believe thinks that Joe Biden was not the president.
13: Sure, but again, I mean, we live in a democracy where in the past everyone called the winner to concede and say, you know, congratulations on your win. It was a tough loss for me. What does it say about where we are that, you know, you think that this is a game of words? I mean, when did this get so hard?
14: Well, look, I'm biased, but I think the Democrats have made it hard. I don't think there's any doubt about the fact that Joe Biden was the president. And I haven't heard a single nominee by President Trump say Donald Trump won the election, Joe Biden didn't. But the Democrats want them to use the magic words so they can then go spin the press, most of which will suck it up like a Hoover Deluxe, that this guy called Donald Trump a liar and he's Donald Trump's nominee. That it is a game that's being played.
16: We come back. The senator says he believes that Trump was, in fact, cheated. Stick around for that. 888-971-SAGE.
0: Your medication for enlarged

0: With SRN News, I'm Ron Taylor. German authorities have issued what they refer to as a wanted notice for a fugitive suspect in the van ramming near Berlin's Pride Festival that left one person dead and injured, at least 16 others injured. Police and prosecutors Sunday asked for help in finding the 21-year-old, whom they identified as Abdul B. They said he's believed to have injured several people with a moving vehicle and that one or more people apparently then left that vehicle. Several also apparently stabbed, they added. Police had said earlier that they had identified the suspect with ties to Islamic groups in the German capital. Iran says there were no U.S. strikes overnight for the first time in nearly 2 weeks as tensions remain high over control of the Strait of Hormuz. The Iranian Health Ministry spokesperson Saturday said that Iran had a peaceful night. The U.S. Central Command has not commented. Sirens did sound early Saturday in Saudi Arabia's Yanbu and Jizan provinces. This is SRN News.
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2: Hide God's word in your heart. Psalm 119. How can a young man, a young woman keep their way straight? By living according to his word. There is a powerful thing about taking verses and putting them into your heart. You may not need it at the moment, but God will bring it back to mind later. Happens all the time. You read a verse, like all things work together for good, and all of a sudden, a year from now, you're going through a situation, and God brings that verse back to mind. All things work together for good. Oh, yeah, okay. Let's just hang on and see how all things are going to work together for good. Fills your heart with faith. You trust God, and then you learn the lesson that God is trying to teach you. Don't neglect the hiding of God's word into your heart.
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11: 888-971-SAGE, 888-971-7243. I am Larry Elder. We are Salem News Channel. Back to Senator Kennedy. About the question is, why don't you guys just say Donald Trump lost 2020 and Joe Biden won 2020? Pick it up.
12: And I don't think the American people have any doubt about who the last president was. It was Joe Biden.
13: Is that not more about President Trump and the way he would react to a nominee saying this than it is about the Democrats?
12: No, I think President Trump thinks he won the election. And I think he was cheated, and he's entitled to have that belief. And the American people are entitled to draw their own conclusions about the truth or legitimacy of what he says. But it's all a game of words up there between the Democrats and Republicans, because I think if you go ask the average American who was the last president, they're going to say Joe Biden. And I just think that's, that to me is reality. And all of this other stuff about, well, you're not using the magic words that the Democrats want us to use, is just a lot of inside.
13: Well, who won politics. In 2024?
12: Who won? I'm sorry?
13: Who won the 2024 election?
12: I think President Trump is the president of the United States.
13: All right. I appreciate this conversation.
12: If I'm wrong, you tell me.
13: Right, but you know, you could also say President Trump won the election, right?
12: But that's the magic words that the Democrats and many members of the press insist that we use. And
13: well, elections are won and lost. I mean, I don't know. It seems like fairly plain English to me.
12: Yeah, but
13: you know,
12: you're someone who speaks
13: plain English.
12: It's more than that, and you know that. I mean, it comes up in every single committee. Because they want to see the president twist off at one of his own nominees. I mean, I can tell you this, President Trump thinks he won the election. Now, I analyze it a little differently than some. The issue to me on the election that President Trump claims he won was never voter fraud. I think there was on both sides, probably. I saw ballots flying around like confetti. That never was the issue. The issue was, did anybody prove that there was fraud and that it made a difference in the results? And the answer to that is no. And I think that's what most Americans have concluded. Somebody goes to court and proves that there was fraud and it altered the outcome of election, that's a different story. But nobody ever did that.
13: I appreciate that. There are, of course, small instances of voter fraud that always should be investigated, but I appreciate the point you made that it would have changed the outcome.
12: But I get it. You know, the game on Capitol Hill is that President Trump honestly thinks he won the election. He has the right to think that. You may not agree with him, but it drives many of my Democratic friends crazy when they hear him say that, and so they can't get to him directly, so they poke at his nominees. It is a big game.
11: Now, notice the obvious question this CNN host did not ask. I think he was cheated. Wouldn't you want to know what you mean by that, Senator? Can you elaborate on what you meant when you said you think he was cheated? She ignored that. Completely ignored that. And again, Hillary, 4 years, referred to President Trump repeatedly as illegitimate. Was she grilled like that? Was she asked, do you have any evidence that he was not duly elected? When she referred to him as illegitimate, did anybody ask her? She was interviewed a bunch of times. Wrote a book. Did a book tour. She was on CNN. Did anybody call her an election denier? 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
15: 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We all of a sudden became the enemy.
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11: 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A lot of letters from people about the top 1% and the conversation we had yesterday about them not paying their fair share. Consider this gentleman whose name is Jacob Turner. He spent 11 years in pro baseball, number 73.
0: I was one of the highest paid high school draftees in the history of the MLB draft. Yet I signed at 18, I got to the big leagues at 20, but by 25, I was hanging on by a thread with my career. And in today's video, I'm going to walk you behind the scenes of my story in professional sports and peel back the curtain to things that people never get to see. So to start off, let me take you back a couple years. It's 2007. I'm a sophomore in high school. And all I'm thinking about is I want to become a professional baseball player. Now, a lot of kids wanted to become a professional baseball player. But you see, I had this incredible God-given ability. And I started to realize that I might actually be able to do this thing. So from 2007 to 2009, a couple of key things happened. One, I signed a Division I scholarship with the University of North Carolina. And number two, I hired my agent. Now, you might be thinking, as I'm getting closer to the draft, which was in 2009, that I would have a really good understanding of, right before I walk into the draft, what's actually going to happen. And this was one of the first lessons that I learned, is that the draft is kind of like Houdini's black box. You have no idea what's going to happen. And this is what I see time and time again. I help athletes navigate this on the financial side today, and so often, we don't know what team a player is going to get drafted by until 45 seconds before the pick. We don't know what that team's going to offer until they actually pick up the phone on draft day and call you. So let me give you a quick behind-the-scenes story. I got drafted in 2009 by the Detroit Tigers. Yet the day before the draft, they called me and they told me that they weren't going to draft me. Now, they drafted me 9th overall. I was the first pick that they had in the draft. But the day before, they told me they weren't going to draft me. So when I tell you it's like Houdini's black box, it's truly like Houdini's black box. So I get drafted. The Tigers actually pick me. And then comes time to negotiations. Now, I had a specific number in mind that I knew that if I got this number, it would leave me X amount of dollars after taxes and agent fees, all the other things that come along with it, to actually be able to invest. My parents and I had thought really carefully and really calculated around this number, but it was a really specific number. It wasn't like 2 million or 3 million or 4 million or 5 million. It was a certain amount of millions point a certain number. So it was a very specific number. And the Tigers waited almost all the way up until the signing deadline to actually make their first offer to me. They're trying to create some leverage. Their first offer was the exact number that I thought I wanted to sign. Now you tell me, how would they have gotten that number? And this is one of the lessons that I learned, was the reality is, this is a need to know only situation. It's something I preach to all the families that we work with. You need to keep your circle tight, because pro sports teams, they're almost like private investigators. They will do everything in their power to figure out every single thing about you, including what your potential number is in the draft or in free agency, because their job is to get the highest talent in their situation, that was me, for the lowest amount of money, which was their offer. So how did I take that offer and ultimately end up getting, about $2 million more guaranteed, plus a major league contract with ultimately gave me about another $2 million of additional money? How I created leverage. Now, you might be thinking, well, how can you create leverage in the MLB draft if one team drafts you? You can only negotiate with one team. This is not like free agency. I don't have 30-plus teams to negotiate with. I have one team. So how do you create leverage? Well, leverage is all in storytelling. Now, consider in my specific situation, I was going to the University of North Carolina. That is a great school. I was really, really committed to going to school. I wasn't just bluffing and saying that that was my focus and that was my priority. I was going there. I was going there unless I got a certain amount of money that was life-changing money for me to turn it down. And all these things, in combination with my talent, in combination with my performance, created an incredible amount of leverage for me to be able to go into those negotiations, even though they were just with one team, and actually be able to create millions of dollars more in my pocket, even though technically on the surface, you have no leverage. You're negotiating with one person. So I signed for millions of dollars, and I think I'm going to become a big leaguer. And in fact, I even think that even more so over the next 48 hours, because they are rolling out the absolute red carpet for me. I'm going to Detroit. I'm up on the Jumbotron. I'm staying at a 5-star hotel. I'm touring the locker room. I'm meeting all these big leaguers. Mind you, I'm an 18-year-old, and I am thinking, I might be in the big leagues the next day. Well, I come to find out that the red carpet only lasts 48 hours. And after 48 hours, I was shipped off to Lakeland, Florida. Lakeland, Florida is where their spring training site is, and I was staying in dorms. Military barracks dorms that were built probably in the 1950s. We're talking brick walls. If you opened your eyes and you didn't know where you were at after being dropped there, you might think you might were in a prison cell. But the reality was, This was what pro ball actually was like. It wasn't the red carpet that I just got. It wasn't that big league experience. I was now in the situation where I was going to have to absolutely work my tail off and grind to get to the big leagues. And I learned very quickly that you were just another number in the minor league system. And it was totally up to you, no matter where you got drafted at, to make it happen. So I've gotten drafted. I've gotten this money. I got my first paycheck, my first bonus paycheck. Now, I signed for $5.5 million, but my first bonus paycheck was split up into different payments, was $1.2 million. And I learned really quickly. I got this $1.2 million in my bank account. I learned a couple things. One, Uncle Sam is real. It took almost 50% of my paycheck. I can still remember. In fact, I still have a copy of the pay stub. $1.2 million and what I got after taxes was roughly $650,000. I learned super quickly what taxes were, how much they were, and how much they actually hit your paycheck. And the second thing I learned was that money, while it changes everything, because everything in my life changed. I went from having roughly $1,000 in my bank account to hundreds of thousands of dollars overnight with millions of dollars more coming in the future. But I also learned that it doesn't change anything, really, right? Like, I went about my day the exact same way. Was I going out and buying a bunch of new things? No, not really. And it made me understand that as money comes in, it is an incredibly valuable tool for our life. You know, in one sense, it changes everything, but on the other sense, it changes nothing. It simply magnifies who we are as people. Now, I know some of you out there are thinking, okay, so you got this check, you paid a lot of money in taxes, but I always hear these comments that the top 1% don't pay their fair share in taxes. Well, I will be the first one to tell you that athletes pay their fair share in taxes.
11: 50%. In Texas, and he's not in California. Highest state income tax in the nation. As Bill Maher says, I don't want to complain, but I'm paying 60% in taxes. I'm Larry Elder.
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2: Hi, I'm Derek Hicks, and this is an American idea that changed the world. Most of us know those wonderful words from the Declaration of Independence, that we are endowed by our Creator with certain unalienable rights. When the words were spoken by our founders, the world of that day was a world that was ruled by kings, tyrants, and dictators. These words from the Declaration of Independence lit a fire in the midst of a dark world. Those words declared something that had rarely been spoken before, that our rights don't come from man or government, but from God. And since our rights don't come from man or government can't take away our rights. And as long as we remember that our rights come from God, we will always be free.

0: Morning Answer. 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
2: 888-971-SAGE, 888-971-7243. 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Next hour, rent for New Yorkers, despite the rent freeze by Zoran Mamdani, all-time high. Did it have anything to do with the rent freeze? Question, how many countries, like America, give birthright citizenship to people in the country who have a child when they came to the country illegally, and that child is automatically a citizen? How many countries in NATO have that policy? New York Governor Kathy Hochul has signed an executive order imposing a moratorium on so-called data centers. It's only going to hurt New Yorkers, like the way AOC lost 25,000 jobs by posing an Amazon headquarters. Did Special Counsel Jack Smith perjure himself when he testified before Congress? Also, is there a gap between how Americans believe we treat immigrants versus how immigrants believe they are being treated by Americans? All of this and more next hour, 888-971-SAGE. Ohio Senator Bernie Moreno just tweeted this. I was just briefed by the White House on what to expect this evening. I would encourage every American to tune in tonight to the president's speech. This may be the most important Oval Office address since the Cuban Missile Crisis. The time for complacency with China is over. Now, the speech was billed to be about election integrity. The president said there would be a few other topics. And as I said, ABC, NBC are not going to air the speech. They're going to put it on their streaming platform, but just a fraction of people compared to the number of people that watch it on the networks will be seeing it. CBS has not yet determined. CNN has not responded, so we don't know what they're going to do. Regarding election integrity, here's what J.D. Vance told Joe Rogan about voter ID, number 35.
3: And I think they cheat. And I think they've been doing it forever. And I don't think there's any other reason why you would have no voter ID. And they try to say, oh, it's racist to have voter ID. Like, what are you talking about? Do you think other races are incapable of going to the DMV? That's insane.
4: Yeah, it's
3: racist.
4: It's actually super racist.
3: That's really racist.
4: Right. The implication of their argument is literally like blacks and Hispanics cannot go to the DMV to get an ID. By the way, if you look at the polling, Black Americans are as pro-voter ID, even though most Black Americans vote Democrat, they're still pro-voter ID as much as white Americans is.
3: Most Americans want voter ID, except for operatives.
4: So I'll offer on the Joe Rogan podcast this deal as vice president of these United States, that if Democrats really don't think that there's any cheating, give us voter ID.
3: I just don't know
4: give
3: how
4: voter
3: it's
4: ID,
3: not.
4: And we'll stop talking
3: Why
4: so much
3: is that
4: about
3: not
4: elections.
3: A federal thing?
4: We are trying to make it a federal thing. So we are right now trying to pass the Save America Act. One of its main provisions is a requirement that you do voter ID. And we actually have, I think, a majority of the Senate that would.
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0: Orlando.
2: News this hour from Town Hall. I'm Ron Taylor. A fourth firefighter has now died of injuries he sustained battling a blaze in western Colorado.
3: The Federal Interior Department says Nathan Matthews, who was battling a wildfire near the Colorado-Utah border last month when he and three other colleagues were caught in the blaze, died from his injuries Friday. The 43-year-old was from Lincoln, Nebraska. Officials say the June 27th situation, known as a burnover, turned deadly when the wildfire spread quickly, closing off all escape routes. Firefighters Emily Barker, Nick Hutcherson, and Sydney Watson died at the scene. I'm Julie Walker.
2: A U.S. swamp has been added to the list of UNESCO World Heritage Sites. Donna Warder explains.
4: The Okefenokee Swamp in Georgia is among several sites added to the World Heritage List at a U.N. committee meeting in South Korea Saturday. Kim Bednarik, executive director of Okefenokee Swamp Park, was there for the honors.
5: We accept this inscription not as a finish line, but as a commitment to keep the Okefenokee wild, resilient, and thriving for generations to come.
4: The Okefenokee is regarded as one of the world's largest freshwater ecosystems and is largely undisturbed. UNESCO says it's a globally significant natural habitat and a valuable source of information on long-term environmental change. I'm Donna Water.
2: Public policy expert Matthew Continetti says Iran is happy with the status quo.
6: I think the Iranians are comfortable with the low-intensity conflict where they fire one volley of missiles at us, kill a few of our soldiers terribly, and then we respond by firing back, but in a limited capacity.
2: Iran reported no U.S. strikes overnight for the first time in nearly 2 weeks. U.S. Central Command hasn't commented on the apparent pause. News and analysis at Town Hall.
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8: This is Carol Platt-Liebau for townhall.com. Until now, hard-left influencer Hassan Piker was perhaps best known for appearing to use an electric shock collar on his dog during a live stream. Now he's making news again for addressing the College Democrats of America convention dressed as Mao Zedong. Piker's called Mao, quote, one of the great leaders of this world, unquote. Yet Mao's policies are widely estimated to have caused the deaths of between 40 and 70 million people. Had Piker shown up dressed as Hitler, the outrage would have been immediate and rightly so. Mao deserves no better. Piker's appearance and his denunciation of mainstream Democrats for compromising with so-called fascists reflects the extremist rhetoric gaining ground on the left. Unless Democrats of good faith confront that radical fringe, their party risks losing itself. Let's hope it's not already too late. I'm Carol Platt-Liebau.
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19: 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Welcome to the program. 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So let's get her teed up!
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19: 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I am Larry Elder. 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Did J.D. Vance suggest that Israeli influence interfered with the deal he was trying to negotiate as opposed to Iran? It appears he's saying this. You tell me what he's saying. Number 46.
24: Things, but I definitely think you have seen this very discreet, extremely well-funded campaign to try to derail the negotiation and try to derail the deal. And, you know, there was, again, there's this Time article that came out yesterday. A friend sent it to me. It's, like, worth reading because it lists a bunch of people who have quite literally been paid by a former Trump campaign person who was himself paid by certain elements within the Israeli government. And those people are attacking me viciously for quite literally trying to accomplish the negotiation objective that the president set for the country. So
25: what is their position? Like, are they attacking you how?
24: Oh, it's social media posts. It's, you know, they're leaking to reporters. They're attacking me obsessively, saying that we should not be negotiating with Iran. We should just keep the military campaign going indefinitely. And that is their explicit position. And coming after me saying that, you know, people have come after me and said that I'm influenced by Qatar, that I'm influenced by foreign governments, that, you know, I take my marching orders from Tucker Carlson. And there's just so much out there when what I'm actually trying to do is accomplish what the President of the United States told me to accomplish, which is a settlement of this that accomplishes our objectives. Iran doesn't have a nuclear weapon. We have the free flow of oil and gas. And like, I should be clear, you know, I don't actually mind. I don't mind that the, you know, let's say certain elements of the Israeli government want to criticize the deal or have disagreements about the deal. I don't even mind an effort to try to influence, you know, foreign governments try to influence the United States all the time. You know, Israel does it. Other countries do it. It's just sort of the nature of the beast. What bothers me is actually when Americans allow, meaning American leadership, allows that influence to affect their judgment and to affect what they are advocating for. That's what really bothers me. People are always going to try to influence the United States of America, whether they're allies of ours or whether they're enemies of ours. But again, when I open up the pages of Time magazine And I see that there's a literal foreign influence campaign being funded to tank the very deal that I was pursuing. And oh, by the way, many of the people who were receiving that money were actually attacking me in completely dishonest ways. You know, my response to that is, well, go to hell. I'm going to do what I have to do for the American people. I represent Americans first. And that's the way that I've tried to do this job.
3: Now, I don't know about you, but I have no idea what he's saying. Elements within Israel are trying to influence the deal and trying to get you to continue the military campaign that realizes negotiating with Iran is a waste of time. How is that malicious? How is that somehow unseemly? That seemed to me to be what he's suggesting. Now let's turn to DEI. This is a Democrat, Johanna Hayes, Connecticut, number 21.
4: I am incredibly disappointed that as academic deans, you could not immediately answer the question about teaching colonialism in healthcare. Teaching colonialism directly addresses the systemic roots of healthcare inequities. It exposes how historic power structures dictate who receives quality care. It's important for future doctors to have that education to recognize how that historic legacy promotes biases and negatively impairs outcomes. That's why you teach colonialism in healthcare. I am equally as disappointed to hear that we have deans from California universities specifically who can't immediately say that the Black Panther Party was central to healthcare discussions.
3: What? She's talking to medical school deans and chastising them for not prioritizing the history of colonialism in their curriculum. What does that have to do with practicing medicine? And this is a Democrat named Alma Adams from North Carolina, number 22.
5: Education that includes DEI teaches doctors about implicit racial bias, culturally competent care, and expands their knowledge of the patient populations that they will be serving. But most importantly, it saves lives.
3: DEI saves lives. I'm going to get into the quality of education some of these universities are now seeing as a result of lowering standards in order to achieve DEI. But here's Representative Brandon Gill from Texas, number 56.
6: Good morning and welcome to today's hearing before the task force on defending constitutional rights and exposing institutional abuses on the discriminatory, harmful, and often illegal nature of so-called diversity, equity, and inclusion, or DEI, policies. DEI is, by its very nature, an affront to the principles and ideals that define our great nation and a rejection of the progress our predecessors made in ensuring civil rights protections for all Americans. Our forefathers fought and died to ensure that this country would be a place where every person has the opportunity to achieve great things as the fruit of his or her own talents and hard work. Civil rights leaders of the 1950s and 60s fought tirelessly in the pursuit of these same principles to ensure that America would not be judged by the color of their skin, but by the content of their character. Today, DEI has become a euphemism for a Marxist ideology which seeks to undo those very efforts by civil rights leaders like Martin Luther King and his contemporaries. DEI represents a conscious effort to specifically judge people by the color of their skin and other immutable characteristics. Not only is this an utterly disgusting and racist ideology, but it is also a clear violation of the Constitution and federal law. Title VII of the Civil Rights Act of 1964 clearly prohibits unlawful employment practices that discriminate against an individual because of such individual's race, color, religion, sex, or national origin. And the Supreme Court ruled in a 2023 case that the Equal Protection Clause of the 14th Amendment to the Constitution prohibits racial discrimination in college admissions practices. Meanwhile, DEI policies embody racist and stereotypical attitudes harbored by the left towards groups that these policies purport to benefit. Do Democrats believe that these people, would categorize as diverse do not possess the skills to succeed in our society without quotas or preferential treatment. Apparently, yes, we know this because the mask slips and they admit this explicitly. New York Governor and Democrat Kathy Hochul patronizingly claimed in 2024 that, quote, black kids growing up in the Bronx don't even know what the word computer is, end quote. I guess if you believe that nonsense, DEI makes a lot more sense. And as it isn't just prominent Democrat politicians, some of the largest American companies bought into this absurdity. For instance, companies such as Macy's, BlackRock, Starbucks, Disney, Google, Amazon, among others, in recent history instituted aggressive DEI policies. In higher education, institutions have, in open defiance of the Supreme Court, merely rebranded their racist DEI practices while continuing to seek out novel means to racially categorize and then discriminate against individuals. To combat this, the Trump administration has taken historic action to enforce federal civil rights law and ensure all Americans are protected from discrimination. Despite this bold stance against discriminatory practices, this committee is concerned that the DEI proponents in industry and academia are just biding their time. The behavior of the radical left indicates that DEI is not truly eradicated from our society, but merely lying dormant and licking its wounds until it has an opportunity to rise again. If the left does not abandon this obsession, where will that lead our country? I look forward to a discussion today on how we can work towards a society that has eradicated insidious discrimination under the guise of DEI.
3: Now, California voters twice voted to eliminate racial preferences for college admissions, for hiring, and for contracting with government. And they've consistently, academically ignored this. And now there's a reckoning. Faculty at University of California, 600 of them, led by mathematicians at UC Berkeley, are calling to reinstate SAT, which they eliminated for purposes of DEI. Stick around for all of this. Now, when it comes to supplements,
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1: 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Larry Elder here, Salem News Channel. Thank you so much for stepping up for food for the poor. I've been telling you about my campaign. One of the people helping coordinate delivery of emergency relief to Venezuela is Cesar Quivera. In addition to being a director at the Christian Nonprofit Relief Organization, he also has family living in earthquake-ravaged Venezuela. So the emergency effort here at LarryElder.com, banner at the very top, Help Venezuela, well, it's really personal to him.
2: Over 18,000 people that have lost their houses. And as you know, the economic conditions in Venezuela are not very good. They were not good before the disaster, so this has made things worse. What Food for the Poor is doing is focusing on the first phase of the response, which is the humanitarian response. We're sending container loads of hygiene kits, food, and medicine, and other items. Thousands of buildings that have been affected. Again, over 18,000 people that have lost their houses.
1: Now, when you consider how much smaller Venezuela is than America, adjust those numbers for our population to get an idea of the kind of impact it would have were these two powerful earthquakes to take place here in America. We're talking over 200,000 people who would have lost their homes. So please join us. Text to give ELDER 51555, ELDER to 51555. Or you can phone 855-918-4673, 855-918-4673. Or just go to my website, LarryElder.com, and you'll see the Help Venezuela banner at the very top. Food for the Poor is conducting fundraisers all over the country. Here is a newscast about one taking place as we speak in Miami. Number 40.
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4: Local 10 Syra Onward is at the food drive there in Coconut Creek, where organizers are working to bring critical aid to those impacted.
5: Food for the Poor is always ready to mobilize to help out communities in need. And right now, their efforts are zeroed in on Venezuela.
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7: We have already established connections with the government, other NGOs in Venezuela that are going to be distributing our donations in Venezuela.
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7: 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The hospitals are collapsed. There's no medical supplies. People have to bring their own stuff when they have a medical emergency. The earthquake has made it tremendously worse.
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1: 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That's ELDER to 51555. Or phone 855-918-4673. That's 855-918-4673. Now, getting back to DEI, this is article from the Los Angeles Times. Headline, faculty at UC urge the return of SAT. STEM students show severe math deficits, says an open letter calling for the tests. That's the headline. Here's part of it. more than 600 University of California faculty members, led by mathematicians at UC Berkeley, are calling on the system to reinstate standardized testing requirements for science, technology, engineering, and math applicants, saying that 6 years of test-free admissions has not reliably assessed the readiness, and professors are often teaching middle school math to incoming students. I repeat, professors are teaching middle school math to incoming students because they're being admitted without an SAT or an ACT test. That's just insane. Professors, quote, said they don't know whether incoming students can handle college-level math. The letter warned, and I'm quoting, "We now observe preparation gaps so severe that instructors must reteach middle school mathematics while simultaneously teaching the material students need for sciences, engineering, economics, and other quantitatively demanding fields." The article says over 3 years, from the fall of 2021 to the fall of 2023, at least 20% of Berkeley first semester calculus students show deficits. The faculty wrote this: "Basic mathematical fluency is analogous to literacy. Without it, success in university-level STEM becomes structurally unattainable for students." Fancy way of saying the students are flunking out. They should not have been admitted in the first place, certainly not at UC Berkeley, because of the pace of the expectations at the level, and they're flunking out. So keep in mind, this is designed to promote DEI. So you're not helping students by admitting those who cannot compete, who are not qualified. They end up flunking out anyway. Talks about how regents, people running the university, unanimously voted to suspend SAT requirements back in May 2020. Many of the faculty opposed it. They were ignored. So now a bunch of students are coming in who simply cannot do the work. And 600 faculty members wrote this letter saying, "Can you please reimpose the standards? These kids are not cutting it." This is editorial for the New York Times, not an op-ed piece. This is the editorial. 7 years ago, the University of California system appointed an 18-member committee to study the use of standardized tests. The committee concluded that SAT and ACT do a much better job than grades, and they wanted the university to continue using them. University leaders, quote, disregarded the report, voted to stop the use of the SAT and the ACT. What could possibly go wrong? 888-971-SAGE, 888-971-7243. I'm Harry Elder.
8: Healthcare has... With SRN News, I'm Ron Taylor. German authorities have issued a wanted notice for a fugitive suspect in the van ramming near Berlin's Pride Festival that left one person dead and injured and at least 16. Police and prosecutors on Sunday asked for help in finding the 21-year-old whom they identified as Abdul B. They say he is believed to have injured several people with a moving vehicle, and one or more people apparently left that vehicle. Several people also apparently were stabbed. Police have said that earlier that they have identified him with ties to Islamic groups in the German capital. President Trump hosting Israeli Prime Minister Benjamin Netanyahu at the White House next week as he weighs military options in Iran. Tuesday's meeting will mark the first face-to-face talks between the two since the conflict began. It comes as Trump says he's close to a decision on whether to launch a massive attack. Netanyahu will also attend the funeral of Senator Lindsey Graham. This is SRN News.
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17: Hello, I'm David Jeremiah. And after 250 years, America has much to celebrate. But this time is also a moment to seek the Lord, because the hope of a nation is not found merely in outward strength, but in hearts that are turned toward God. Scripture reminds us that revival begins when God's people humble themselves in prayer, seek His face, and walk in Christ's ways. That is where lasting strength begins. So as we thank God for America's past, let us also ask Him for spiritual renewal in our future. May He lead us, strengthen us, and pour out His blessing on this land we so dearly love.
18: 8971-SAGE, 888-971-7243. I am Larry Elder, Salem News Channel. So to repeat, editorial opinion, New York Times, meaning the editorial board wrote this, talked about how the University of California system appointed a committee to study whether or not standardized tests should be continue to be used. They concluded that they needed to be used because they're a better predictor of whether or not you're going to be able to succeed than grades, because grades can be inflated. An A in one given school versus an A in another given school can be two very different things. Better way of measuring whether or not the students have the ability is with an SAT or the ACT. Well, the university leaders ignored the report and began to refuse to accept SAT or ACT scores, even when students wanted to submit them. The policy was known as test blind. Quote, this again, New York Times, not exactly conservative. The results have been terrible. At University of California, San Diego, a faculty group last year reported, quote, a steep decline in the academic preparation, close quote, among entering students. Last fall, for example, nearly 12% of first-year undergraduate students were not qualified to take pre-calculus, a low-level class, up from only 0.5% in 2020. Quote, the key problem, said a Berkeley physics professor, is that many students coming in do not know algebra. She said more than half of the entering Berkeley students who took a math placement test
1: incorrectly answered basic questions. Reading skills and writing skills have also deteriorated, says the New York Times. Professors say they must spend time teaching elementary skills. One English professor at Berkeley said, quote, after the SAT was dropped, I got students who could not write a sentence, end of quote. The New York Times opinion piece later says, quote, hundreds of faculty members describe the situation as an emergency. More than 1,500 science and math professors, including the chairs of more than 60 departments, have signed a letter asking the university to reinstate the test requirement. So far, university leaders have ignored the faculty's plea. This is an article from the Free Beacon. It is conservative. Talks about UCLA's medical school. Very difficult to get into. However, they've now changed the standards in order for DEI. Points out that one student in November 2021, a black applicant with grades and test scores far below the UCLA average, members of the admission committee felt the candidate was not the best fit for the school. When the admissions officer, however, voiced concern, the dean of admissions exploded. Quote, don't you know African-American women are dying at a higher rate than anybody else? We need people like this in the medical school, end of quote. So this person got in. What's the result? Race-based admissions, said one former member of the admission staff, has turned UCLA into a, quote, failed medical school. We wanted racial diversity so badly, we were willing to cut corners to get it, close quote. Talks about the large number of students who are failing their second year tests. And these are professors, some of whom are speaking to reporters on the record, which is very, very rare. One professor said a student in the operating room could not identify a major artery when asked, then berated the professor for putting her on the spot. Professor said, and I'm quoting, I don't know how some of these students are going to be junior doctors. Faculty are seeing a shocking decline in knowledge of medical students. There are so-called shelf exams, which are typically taken at the end of each clinical rotation, measuring basic medical knowledge. Only 5% of students fail such tests nationally. However, the failure rates at UCLA have increased tenfold in some subjects since 2020, according to internal data obtained by the Free Beacon. What could possibly go wrong? This is insane. Absolute insanity. It's one thing to use DEI to admit people studying philosophy or, quote, African-American studies. Another thing to admit people, DEI, who are engineers, bridge builders, building. 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
23: Larry's father, Staff Sergeant Randolph Elder, says hard work wins. 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
18: 888-971-SAGE, 888-971-7243. I am Larry Elder. We are Salem News Channel. 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Ray is in Livermore, California. Ray, you're in the Larry Elder Show. Thank you so much for calling.
24: Hey, Larry. Wonderful. Great show, as usual. You were talking about the colonization of medicine, I believe, was...
18: that was a term, yes.
24: And I think, well, that's valid. I think it started with Cortez when he hit the shores of Central America, and the indigenous Aztecs were yanking hearts out of men's chests and chopping heads off. He's like, whoa, we got to do a little more Western approach here. We're making a colony here. And I think that's what they're referring to, that we need to go back. They want to go back to the Aztec indigenous ways of medicine. And, you know, you don't need anesthesia. You don't need all this Western technology. Come on.
1: All right. Thank you so much for the call. This is in the California Post. Headline, professors at top California college forced to radically alter coursework as students struggle to read. Humanities professors are assigning fewer pages, replacing full books with excerpts, and rethinking coursework as students increasingly struggle to keep up with reading-heavy classes. Professors told Student Newspaper that reading expectations have steadily declined over the past two decades, prompting some instructors to scale back assignments in order to maintain meaningful classroom discussions. One professor said, "We are now reaching a crisis point where if the numbers of pages I assign goes down even further, it's unclear to me whether my discipline of history can really be taught." Professor said upper division students once received roughly 100 pages of reading each week, with professors expecting them to complete most of the material. For a course he plans to teach this fall, that number will be closer to 35 pages a week. Other professors reported making similar adjustments. And again, this is California, where voters not once but twice voted to make it illegal to use race in admissions to colleges and universities, race in hiring for government jobs, and race in awarding government contracts. Yet the schools, leaders running these schools, are doing it anyway. What they're doing is illegal. What they're doing has been voted against twice by voters in California, and they're doing it anyway. That brings us to more boneheadedness. This is the city of New York, where Zohran Mamdani has imposed rent freeze for nearly 100 apartments that are already, quote, rent stabilized. All-time high one bedroom in Manhattan, $5,500 a month. Brooklyn close behind. Overall median rent for an apartment in Manhattan is up 8% year to year. Same thing with Brooklyn. Now, Zohran Mamdani promised and delivered rent freezes. So far, on 1 million rent-stabilized apartments. So guess what? These rent-stabilized apartments, 57,000 of them are sitting empty. Landlord can't get a return on his or her investment. Cheaper to not rent them. And when you rent them, it takes an act of Congress in order to remove the tenant. As a result, fewer apartments are being rented, fewer apartments are available, and the law of supply and demand says that when you have scarcity, the price then goes up. How stupid can you be? When I was running for governor, they had also stabilized the rent for certain places because of COVID. The idea that everybody who's a landlord is driving Ferraris, it's just not true. A lot of these apartments are owned by moms and pops. I met a woman who had a 4-unit building, and she couldn't get the amount she needed in order to pay the mortgage. Now, the mortgage payments weren't stabilized. Maintenance wasn't stabilized. Property taxes weren't stabilized. But she couldn't get fair market value for the rent. And because of Gavin Newsom and other policies, several tenants were allowed simply not to pay anything at all. I said this before. Every dumb idea they've tried in Washington, D.C. has already been tried twice here in California. Meanwhile, the amount of homelessness in Manhattan has increased dramatically. People living on the streets because Mamdani has stopped enforcing the laws against vagrants. As a result, according to the New York Post, dozens of tents and makeshift shelters now stretch from 34th Street to 46th Street along 11th Avenue. Well done, Zoran. 888-971-SAGE, 888-971-7243. I'm Larry Elder.
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0: YouTuber who calls Israel apartheid and says Israel committing genocide. He was talking to Ro Khanna, who pulled that stunt in the West Bank, claiming that he was stopped by the IDF. I'm going to comment about that in a second. Now, remember, tonight, 9 o'clock, President Trump is going to be addressing the nation. Unclear what he's going to be talking about, presumably something to do with election integrity. But the Ohio senator tweeted out, it's the most important Oval Office address since the Cuban Missile Crisis. And he mentioned China. We're going to be carrying it live right here on SNC, right after my show. We're talking about minutes from now. Also on SRN. Now, regarding we're not being very fair to brown people, Gallup did a poll of 140 countries to find out which country is the most accepting of migrants and minorities. And guess which country did the best? We did. And regarding migrants, living in the United States are more likely than any other country worldwide to see their community is a good place for migrants to live. 96% of U.S. residents born abroad say their local area is a good place for immigrants. That's ahead of any other nation. Now get this. When Americans were asked, are we a welcoming place for migrants? 81% say we are. So a greater percentage of migrants say they're welcome in America than Americans born here say that migrants are welcome in America. In other words, migrants have a greater appreciation for the tolerance and acceptance of migrants than Americans think we do. Quite a gap. Didn't the people coming to the World Cup teach Americans anything about how great this place is? Again, the speech coming up in just a few minutes, carrying it right here on SNC and on SRN. I'm Larry Elder. I will see you tomorrow. God bless.
1: 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Mamba out.
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9: 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WORL. Orlando. Orlando. Orlando. Orlando.
10: News this hour from Town Hall. I'm Ron Taylor. President Trump tells reporters he thinks his new wave of tariffs will hold up to legal scrutiny.
11: We put the tariffs on. They're very standard tariffs. The other way was easier. I thought the decision by the Supreme Court was not a good one. But we have many forms of tariffs, and all we did is go to B, you know, follow the line B. Now, B is something that's been used many, many times for years and very standard.
10: A second Secret Service agent from Vice President J.D. Vance protective detail has been placed on administrative leave amid an internal investigation.
12: The agent is suspected of leaking sensitive operational details to MS Now for a July 15 story that portrayed the Vance family as burdensome. The article revealed agents' frustrations with

0: last-minute travel requests, and other sensitive details. This follows a similar incident in January, prompting an internal affairs investigation. The vice president's office thanked the agents while noting the unique challenges of protecting a family with young children. Bernie Bennett reporting.
1: A heat dome is set to expand across much of the central United States this weekend.
2: Temperatures will be above 100 degrees from Dallas to North Dakota. About 70 million people will face heat advisories. Forecasters say the heat will stretch from the desert southwest to the Gulf Coast and into the Midwest and Gulf Plains. However, some areas like the Mid-Atlantic and Northeast won't be hit by such severe weather. The elderly and children are especially at risk of heat-related illnesses. Relief might come to the central U.S. toward next weekend. John Scott reporting.
1: German authorities have issued a wanted notice for a fugitive suspect in the van ramming near Berlin's Pride Festival that left one person dead and injured at least 16 others. News and analysis at townhall.com. I'm Ron Taylor.
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5: Good morning and good afternoon to our listeners all over the country. And why do I say both? Because we are aired on so many stations now in the morning, in the evening, on the weekends, that we are going to be talking to you all the time. And you can stream this show anytime you want. It's the Joe Mullins Show, and welcome this weekend to another amazing show. And a lot of people have asked me and followed me and said, man, you are all over the place with this soccer. We're seeing so much events and so many fun things. And we've been getting so many phone calls on the Mullen Sports and Entertainment side to bring in people. Do you have the magical question is, Ben, do you have tickets to the World Cup? We want to go see this game, whether it's Argentina, America, Colombia, Portugal, Brazil. We have been getting flooded with phone calls from corporate sponsors, corporate and partners of ours saying, hey, can we get tickets to this game? We did not expect this World Cup to be as big and be as exciting as it's been. We posted a lot of things on there. We've actually were in Miami during the Brazil-Scotland game, and we had some great events down there. Fogo de Chão, one of my big partners, love them to death. If you haven't eaten in a Fogo de Chão, they're in every major city. You want to come there. Great. All the steak you can eat for $50. You can eat as much of the best steak and meats you can possibly eat with a giant salad bar. Fogo de Chão, one of the greatest experiences. But we went live in Miami with Fogo de Chão and the CFO. He just had a great time seeing them celebrate Brazil winning that game against Scotland, and so many great South Americans, Europeans, all there just coming together to watch a great game. And, you know, there was no fighting, no problems. I think the weekend before, they drank Boston out of beer, which was shocking. And we're going to talk a little bit more about that. I don't know how you drink a town out of beer. They run out of beer everywhere, but they did. And it was a true statement. I looked into it. I couldn't believe it. But, you know, let's go a little bit more deep. What is this soccer thing? What is going on? Is it, the world calls it football. America calls it soccer. What is going on? And is this World Cup going to change America, change America's way of looking at this today? I've got with my guest, special guest today, I've got Jim Walker, who is with the Georgia State Soccer Association. Jim, welcome to the show today.
6: Thank you so much for having me, Joe. I very much appreciate it and love the opportunity for this platform. So thank you.
5: You know, Jim, I was just talking about some of the events and letting the listeners know they've been following us on our page and following us at these events and seeing all these incredible, just incredible parties and games and exciting. What is going on right now in our country for what we call soccer and the rest of the world calls football? Do you think this has woken America up? What is happening here?
6: I think what we're seeing is a rebirth of where we were in 1994. As you'll recollect, in 1994, that was when we hosted the World Cup, and that's what spawned the birth of Major League Soccer. I think now here we are, fast forward, 32 years from then, we are seeing a similar boon, but now we have that professional structure in place, which is giving us more of a platform to provide youth soccer to all this next generation of kids that are being exposed to the game.
5: Now, you were talking about 94. 94, I don't recall it. I don't remember it. I was 24. I was in college. I think it was right behind the Olympics coming. Well, wait a minute. We got the Olympics coming to America again. So we had them in Atlanta in 95. Now we've got them coming to LA. So this is kind of a pattern here, the World Cup followed by the Olympics. You know, in 94, it brought some attention to it, but I don't think it was nothing compared to what it is today. What do you think is the difference between now and 94 in the soccer coming in?
6: I think the difference is that we do now have a professional platform. We have more players that are playing internationally at the professional level. In 94, I think we were happy if we scratched out a point. Fast forward now, when we came into the group that we were selected in December, it literally was, we expect to not only get out of group play, but to win the group. And to be able to do that and then win an elimination game against Bosnia, unfortunately didn't get the result that we wanted against Belgium. But I think the big difference between then and now is that in 94, we were a fledgling country that was dabbling in the sport. We had a lot of kids that played it, but nobody at the professional level. Nowadays, I think it's for any of these kids that are looking to go professional in athletics, soccer is a viable option. And I think that's the difference that we're seeing nowadays, is that these kids believe that they can go play professionally and they don't even have to leave the country to do so.
5: Well, you know, you're right. And when you look at America in 94, I look back at soccer growing up and it was a fun sport. It was kind of a soft sport. You never thought it would go anywhere. Most colleges didn't have soccer teams. They had football, and it's hard to compete with American football in America. You know, that we've certainly centered our athletic and our sports around football, American football. But then soccer comes up. You start seeing things like rugby. You start seeing things like cricket, which we laugh and go, those would never be big sports in America. But here we are 20 years later. Soccer's got the main stage of the world, and it's got the main stage in America, which is very impressive. And you're seeing these events in certain games. I mean, we were just talking about the last five games, and I want to go through them. Brazil, the crowd that they bring, the excitement that they bring, the players. I'm sitting here going, who is Brazil? What are they? They go, well, Joe, they won the most World Cups of any team. They've gotten five of them, and there's only been eight countries in the history of the World Cup that have won the World Cup. And I'm sitting here going, eight countries, that's it? So you got Brazil. They shockingly lost. You've got Portugal, which Portugal, I didn't realize how big they are. And then all of a sudden you got Ronaldo. And I thought it was the Ronaldo that I grew up watching. I said, oh, didn't he play in Europe when I was for Italy? Or I remember Italy in the World Cup. And they go, Joe, that's a different Ronaldo. And I go, you see this guy, and he's a daggum good looking guy. The guy just looks like a GQ model. And yet he's one of the greatest soccer players. And you're going, how can people not like this? And women love it. Women were like, oh, we just want to watch it because we love watching him. Then you have a country that Mexico, they lose in Mexico, which was shocking. They were supposed to win it. Then you've got a country. Let's talk about America. You were at the American game. Americans were supposed to win it. They lost. What are your thoughts of teams like this and the excitement of the games? Is it helping it or is it hurting it as far as the sport?
6: I think it's exciting. I think a lot of it, you know, I compare it to March Madness, where it's everybody pulls for that 15 seed to beat the two. This year, with the expanded format with the World Cup, moving from 32 teams to 48, you've got more teams that have the ability to participate. You know, Cabo Verde, I mean, they had Argentina stressing just a handful of days ago. Taking them to a 3-2 victory for Argentina in extra time. You've got Cabo Verde also drawing with Spain in the opening match in Atlanta, 0-0. I think one of the most exciting games that I've seen has been Haiti. When Haiti played their third round, a meaningless game, they were eliminated playing Morocco. And they scored their first goal ever in the World Cup when we were there. And hearing the crowd just go crazy over finally having that experience, I think it's great for all the participating countries. It's great for those countries that are not participating currently, because it gives them the hope that 4 years from now, Haiti, Cabo Verde, that might be them. Whoever that may be them playing in it. And while it's tough to see some of the blue bloods like Germany go out early, Mexico losing a heartbreaker to England, Brazil, I think it's a great opportunity for us to be able to see some of these other countries. And yet, even the ones that we still have remaining, they're blue bloods. You're looking at France, England's still in the mix.
5: Spain.
6: You know, and yet,
5: yeah, Spain.
6: Yeah, Spain. And, yeah. Spain. Another great one.
5: You were in America. You were in Seattle when America played, and it was a very disturbing and heartbreaking loss. It was kind of typical of those other teams we're mentioning. You know, Colombia also lost at the last few. And it's like the teams didn't show up. You were out there and you saw it. And I want to talk about this other one in just a minute. Let's not mention it. Let's talk about it in just a minute. The one from a few days ago that just went the opposite. But because that one, I got to explain it. I was there and I got to explain some of the stuff there. But and I want to compare it to these other five. But you were in America. You were in Seattle. You saw the American team play. Was it the American team that had played all the other games, or was their competition that much better? And what was it like when the result of that game happened, when America fell short?
6: I think ultimately the pregame, it was incredible. The environment, the atmosphere. We came out a little bit flat. Belgium had a phenomenal chance early on, and Matt Fries made an incredible save to keep it 0-0. Giving up that early goal 12 minutes into the game, I think hurt and deflated us a bit. But even when we drew the equalizer to get to 1-1, the energy was there. I think the difference that we saw was, unfortunately, we came out as a team a bit flat. It wasn't a player or two, I think, in large part, and I don't know that there's anyone on the men's national team that would disagree. We didn't have our best showing, and that's unfortunate, because I would say in the last 6-8 weeks, we've played Belgium, Portugal, Senegal, Germany, Paraguay, Australia, Turkey A, Bosnia, and then Belgium again. That's been the run of games. And I would say it is steadfastly, throw Turkey A out because that was a meaningless game for both us and them. But from that run 6-7 weeks ago up until the Belgium game this past Monday, we were on a trajectory that was marked improvement from game to game. And unfortunately, we fell flat on Monday. I think the fans that were there appreciated the effort, and I think they look at it as an opportunity to move forward, that we've brought a lot of great attention to the game, and I think we're only going to get better, whether that's with Pochettino as the coach, who the players will be 4 years down the road from now, the opportunities that we have right now with the U.S. Club World, or the Club World Cup last summer. And then we've got the women coming, the Women's World Cup next year. And then in 4 years, we're hosting the Women's World Cup. We have the Cerebral Palsy World Cup coming to Atlanta. So we've got a lot of really key marquee soccer events that are coming that are going to take the platform that we have right now and the excitement and energy. And I think it's going to exponentially increase as we move forward and get closer to that 2031 Women's World Cup.
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5: And we want to welcome you back. Well, you know, you talk about 94 and what it brought to soccer, bringing the MLS in. You got Messi playing in America. You got some of the greatest teams. You got Beckham coming in and bringing all this soccer. He really is attributed to bringing a lot to America, his involvement with soccer and what all he's doing. And you got all these guys coming in, and they're good-looking European, Latin American, mixed men, you know, that are coming in, blended. The sport, you look up and go, I don't think I could get a better sport. You got an athlete that looks like Brad Pitt or Tom Cruise or, George Clooney. You got these athletes that look as good as them, not our typical football players where they look like monsters. So you've got something good and something good for businesses to market to, so it's taking off. You know, let's talk about that game that I wasn't going to talk about. Let's talk about, you know, we had five teams play. We had five games where you sat within the last few minutes and you scratched your head and you said, it's over. There's no way they can score. From what I'm looking at soccer, what I've learned, you can't score three goals in 10 minutes. They're three down. It's over. And it was over. It was done. All of a sudden, play the tape forward Tuesday night or Tuesday afternoon in Atlanta. Argentina takes on, oh my God, I don't even know who they played. Who did they play, Jim?
6: Argentina, that was the 3-2 game against.
5: Oh God, who did they play? Yeah,
6: Egypt.
5: Egypt. Yes, that's right. Egypt.
6: That's right.
5: So Argentina plays Egypt. Egypt is up. They come out, all of a sudden score two goals. It's 2-0. It's clock's ticking down. It's less than 12 minutes to go. And I'm sitting there going, oh my God, the biggest team in the biggest player in Major League Soccer and in football, American football, world football or soccer, is now about to lose. We're going to get a boring semifinals and boring championship round. The World Cup's over if they lose. All of a sudden, 10 minutes to go, Messi comes up and shows why he's called one of the greatest players. He scores a goal. You get a little excited. You go, still, there's no way they got to score two more. Wind the tape forward. Argentina wins 3-2. In 10 to 11 minutes, they've scored three goals. Messi's played like Tom Brady, the GOAT, and all of a sudden I'm sitting in the stadium, and I told you earlier, I had never heard the dome, the Mercedes dome, make that kind of noise. It was yearning and pain from the jumping and the screaming and the craziness that erupted in that game. That stadium was howling, and I sat there and thought, I better get out of here because this thing's coming down. And we got out of there. It was scary, but wow, what do you think the next few weeks is going to be like? Is this the high point, or is there more to come?
6: It's certainly, Argentina, the last 2 days or the last two games have been incredible. The 3-2 extra time win over Cabo Verde, this game and that game against Egypt, Messi missed a penalty. So they had an opportunity to go up early. Now, in the soccer world, you'll hear all the time that 2-0 can be a dangerous lead because one goal, 2-1, makes that other team think that they can come back. And if I had to pick any of the teams in the field this year that could come back from a 2-0 deficit, Argentina would be that team I would look at, particularly with Messi on the pitch. But with the time dwindling, even getting that first goal, it's still 2-1. You got to get at least one more goal in the final 8-9 minutes to keep it alive. And then hopefully you get that third goal in extra time to get not only one, but two, and then the game winner in regulation is absolutely incredible. Now, are we going to see that kind of excitement in the quarterfinals, the semifinals, and then the finals? Tough to tell. Soccer gets that bad rap of, It's the most boring, most exciting 1-0 game I've ever seen. And honestly, I'll say the same thing, that Spain-Cape Verde 0-0 draw, the opening game in Atlanta, that was one of the most exciting matches I think I've ever seen. So I think you can have the excitement without the drama and the goals, but having that kind of excitement right before the quarterfinals, I think certainly has a lot of people on the edge of their seats waiting to see what kind of history are we all going to witness with the quarters, the semis, and the finals over the next week and a half, 2 weeks or so.
5: It doesn't look like in our American football where we're going to see a championship run away. Soccer looks like it's something where you're going to see, like you said, maybe a 1-point win, maybe a draw, and then a win in extra time or penalty kicks or whatever. But I cannot get over how competitive and at any given day one team can outshine another. To watch Argentina play and almost lose to Egypt, who was not even supposed to be there, was unbelievable seeing it. But it shows you how close and how competitive that sport is, and that with Argentina, it could be Argentina and Spain in the finals. It'd be a great game. It could be Argentina and one of the most unknown teams that we have up there, Norway or Belgium. And again, you're sitting there going, oh my God, Argentina just lost to them. This year looks like it's anyone's game to win, anyone's cup to win.
6: Yes, and I would say, particularly with Argentina and Spain, and the fact that both of them played Cabo Verde, and Argentina has to eke out a 3-2 win, Spain ends up getting a 0-0 draw. And it's not because Cabo Verde packed the box. They didn't play 11 back and just play for the 0-0 draw. They nearly won that game against Spain late with a corner kick opportunity that Spain made the save. So that shows you how razor thin these teams are. But yet, that being said, we still do have a lot of the blue bloods that are there live at the quarterfinal stage, including teams like Morocco, who played France later today, that look like, maybe to the average person who doesn't follow soccer on a daily basis, in an outlier. Morocco is a powerhouse. They're a great squad, and it would not surprise me to see them maybe flip the tables on France. So I think there's that opportunity that anybody can win. Different playing styles can change the scope. But with that being said, I thought once Argentina got up a goal on Cabo Verde, that was going to be the end of it for Cabo Verde, and a 1-0 deficit is quickly going to be a 5-0 deficit, because it's going to force them to come out of their defensive shell and attack, exposing them to counterattacks, and suddenly now Messi runs wild, and he's leaving the game with a hat trick. That didn't happen. Cabo Verde came out and said, we're going to score on you, and score they did. So I think we're poised for a very exciting quarterfinal, semifinal, and hopefully another exciting finals as well.
5: Well, it's very exciting to see, and it's very exciting to see where soccer, American soccer, and the world football will go from here and after the World Cup. How can people get involved with organizations like yours? How can we get our kids into a sport like this? Because watching this World Cup, you're seeing some of the greatest athletes. I don't think soccer's boring anymore. When I see these guys running up and down the field, I realize football players couldn't do that. American sports, we don't run like that. We don't go that crazy. How can you get the kids involved in something like this? And how can you get involved with your organization?
6: I would say reach out to your local state association. I know we're broadcast nationally. There are 54 state associations across the U.S. I'm Georgia Soccer. You can find me at georgiasoccer.org. I'm the executive director. We have approximately 85 youth and adult clubs across the state. So it's easy to find us. Go to the website. We can direct you to the local club. But more than that, we need coaches. We need fields. We need infrastructure. We need dollars to buy new fields, build new fields, replace nets, goals. We need referees. We need team managers. There's an assortment of ways for people to get involved in the game at whatever level you're at. You know, I might be too old to be playing nowadays, but that doesn't mean I can't coach or I can referee, maybe not the top flight level, but I can referee games. I can help facilitate, you know, locations for play, be involved in politics, help us find areas and resources. If your local community doesn't have a local soccer organization, reach out to your state association and see what they can do. You know, here in Florida, we've got Ryan. I know that's your base right now, Joe. Ryan's the new executive director here in Florida. He's a great person to reach out to say, hey, we don't have a team here. How do I get a team? How do I get a club? What do I need to do? Lean on those resources. And if you can't find them, anybody can reach out to me anywhere in the country. And I guarantee you, I can put you in touch with whomever they need to be in touch with to get involved in the game.
5: Jim, I want to thank you for joining us today, and I want to encourage our listeners to reach out to any of your state soccer associations. Also, the watch parties you guys have are amazing. They're a lot of fun, bringing the unity together, keeping kids off the street, giving kids a great lifestyle to be able to live healthy, run, and enjoy a competitive sport. It's just phenomenal to see organizations and seeing the sport grow as much as it has.
6: I would totally agree, Joe, and I certainly appreciate so much for being given the opportunity to be on the show so that we can continue to grow the game, get more kids playing, and hopefully, you know, Spain, Portugal, and Morocco 4 years from now, we're not exiting at the same stage we exited this time. We're going to go a bit further in 4 years.
5: Well, and we'll see some of these kids that are listening today, the parents that are listening today at those games, rooting their kids on for the American team to win the World Cup. That's what's exciting, you know, thinking about the future and what kid may be listening, what new Messi may be listening, the next Messi listening today that's about to break out. That's what's so exciting and great to see. Jim, thank you for joining us today. I know you got a busy schedule. We got a lot of games ahead. Who is your, real quick, the last thing I want to ask you, who's your prediction to win the World Cup?
6: I'm gonna go with what my older son has been writing programming on, studying the World Cup, and his programming says Spain is our winner, and so I'm gonna stick with Spain as my prediction.
5: Spain's a great pick. They were one of the powerhouses coming in. That first game with Cabo Verde, they got backed off a little bit in the rankings, but I think you're certainly right. France, Spain, Argentina, you can't go wrong with one of those choices. I'm personally gonna go with Messi again. He's made me a believer after sitting in there. I think the man's ordained. I don't know what the heck it is to watch him and be able to pull it off and play and how calm he stays in the clutch. Yes. That's what reminds me of Tom Brady. It's like when you and I know this, when Atlanta went in with a 30-point lead in the Super Bowl and everybody counted New England out, and I looked at Tom coming out on that halftime on that field and I said, oh God, here he comes. He had that look in his eye like he was about to go win the Super Bowl, which he did. We know what he did to Atlanta, and we know how shocked we were with it. But Messi has that same look, and it's amazing seeing it. You got to watch these games. We encourage you. They're going to be a lot more of the semifinals, the quarterfinals this week, the semifinals coming up, and then, of course, the finals in New Jersey. It's very exciting to have this. Jim, thank you for joining us today.
6: No problem at all. Thank you so much for having me. I appreciate it.
5: And guys, I want to thank you. Have a great weekend. And remember, live, workshop, play Florida, one of the greatest states in the country. But our state soccer associations, reach out to them. Get your kids involved if you want to find out more. And we want to thank you for joining in. You can watch this show and any of our past and future shows on the Joe Mullins Show YouTube channel. And you can go to Instagram and you can like the Joe Mullins Radio Show page and follow some of our updated announcements and make suggestions of shows. We look forward to having you on or having a topic on. And now you know, America is ready for the soccer industry to take fold and create a new sport that's going to be as dominant as any of the sports we've ever seen in the past. Look out, baseball. Look out, American football. Soccer's on its way. Have a great weekend.
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1: With SRN News, I'm Ron Taylor. German authorities have issued a wanted notice for a fugitive suspect in the van ramming near Berlin's Pride Festival that left one person dead and injured and at least 16. Police and prosecutors on Sunday asked for help in finding the 21-year-old whom they identified as Abdul B. They say he is believed to have injured several people with a moving vehicle, and one or more people apparently left that vehicle. Several people also apparently were stabbed. Police have said that earlier that they have identified him with ties to Islamic groups in the German capital. President Trump hosting Israeli Prime Minister Benjamin Netanyahu at the White House next week as he weighs military options in Iran. Tuesday's meeting will mark the first face-to-face talks between the two since the conflict began. It comes as Trump says he's close to a decision on whether to launch a massive attack. Netanyahu will also attend the funeral of Senator Lindsey Graham. This is SR.
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17: Welcome to Focus Orlando, a public affairs presentation of Salem Media Group Orlando. All right, folks, welcome once again to Focus Orlando, and we have a very special program for you today. We're going to dig back into the archives a little bit. Our good friend Andrew Hrdlicka is here with us. Andrew, welcome.
18: Hey, Pete, how are you?
17: Well, it's good to have you here in the studio. Welcome back. And folks, if you might remember Andrew, the executive producer for Pat Williams and everything that Pat did, he worked closely with Pat for many, many, many years, like 20 years.
18: 20 right? years with Pat Williams.
17: Yeah.
18: I tell people, I went to Lake Brantley High School. For high school, I went to a University of Florida for my undergraduate and graduate degrees, and then I got my PhD in leadership from Pat Williams University. So,
17: and graduated with high honors as well. But you know, we're going to talk about something that was dear to Pat's heart. Started with him, and it's the Dreamers, the Orlando Dreamers, baseball here in Central Florida, and you're very much into that. You were there at the very, very beginning.
18: That's correct.
17: The genesis of that whole plan, that whole program, the vision with Pat and you and others, and we don't want to talk about that. Get a little caught up on that. You've got an office downtown. You got neon lights, and we've got swag. You've got it's like we have a team. We just need a team in a stadium.
18: Yep.
17: And so tell us about. Let's start with the vision, Andrew. Let's go back to the very beginning.
18: The very beginning is all Pat Williams. It was Pat's vision. Pat played baseball at Wake. It was kind of his first love when he brought the DeVos family in to purchase the Magic. It was almost a twofer, the Magic and then MLB expansion. That team ended up in Miami. He tried again in 98. That team ended up in St. Pete. And when Rob Manfred mentioned expansion in 2019, Pat said a third time's the charm. So he went after it. Now, we even had a little hiccup there in the middle. When the Expos were leaving Montreal, Pat was approached to be a part of the group to basically run the baseball operations side of a bid for the Montreal Expos, and he would have moved to Washington, D.C. to do that if the team came through. So we kind of had a dry run with that together, and then when this came to get, you know, this opportunity happened, Pat was 100% in, and for a while there, it was Jim Schnarf, Pat Williams, and myself. Lunches, late night phone calls from home offices, just bootstrapping it, trying to put it together. When Pat came here in the 80s to bring the Magic to Orlando, he was speaking at Kiwanis and Rotaries and all sorts of different speaking events, and they would say, from Orlando Basketball Limited, and he absolutely hated that. He said, how boring does that sound? So he thought, what is Orlando? What are the people here in Orlando? Walt Disney, Arnold Palmer, John Young and the space program. What do all of those people have in common? And he said they were big dreamers. They had a vision. They had a dream that fueled them. And that was Pat as well. He was a visionary. He would say things that I thought were kind of crazy or not realistic. And what do you know, 4 or 5 years later, that's what's exactly what's happening. He just had this ability to kind of see around corners and see what was coming next.
17: He was, and I remember the interviews and those programs that we had here with Pat, and he'd be talking to some of his old buddies from way back in the day. It was amazing to learn all of the marketing and the genesis of so many sports programs and careers that he was a part of. It was just amazing.
18: He had his fingers in so many different pies, and I mean, my job producing his radio shows was so easy because I would just say it was for Pat Williams, and everybody knew him or liked him, or he just wanted to have that conversation with him. So He was around. He had his fingers in a bunch of different pies, and he used that to his advantage to kind of see what's coming next.
19: We're talking about Major League Baseball. It's been really hit the ground running here the last couple of years, really, with financing and people coming on board, and you've got a structure now, a management structure.
18: Right.
19: So tell us more about that. What's happening in the front office there?
18: Well, I will say Pat Williams passed away in July of 2024, and that was our lowest point. It was, you know, personally and professionally. I mean, it was just a stomach punch. And we got together, Jim and I, and I mean, it was a couple months later, and I said to Jim, I guess baseball's dead. And Jim said, well, we don't have to do anything until the end of the year, so let's just let it play out. And about a month later, we got a phone call. You guys still around? Yeah, we're still here. We're still kicking. Well, pay attention, because something's going on in Tampa. And so we said to ourselves, all right, if we're going to continue to do this, we cannot replace Pat Williams, but we need somebody to step into that role. We need somebody that's high character like Pat was, that really believes in Orlando, has a connection to Orlando, and is in the sports world, preferably in baseball. And our number, you know, immediately we said Barry Larkin. So we were able to talk to Barry Larkin and sell him on the vision. And he came back to us and he said, you know, I asked around about you. I asked around about the Orlando opportunity. I went to my people in baseball, and I'm in. And it gave us a huge boost of confidence because he's getting good feedback. That's great news for us. And so Barry came on board, and things kind of took off from there. And we did get funding. We do have you know, some seed investors. We do have our office downtown. We're still working off the Pat Williams playbook. So for us, we've got four goals. One of them is the stadium. One of them is the market. One of them is management. And so we're really focusing on the market aspect of that right now.
19: Let's talk a little bit about the market. I mean, it is growing. Tell us about some of the stat numbers. Like Orlando is one of them. That's the biggest market that doesn't have a Major League Baseball franchise, right?
18: Well, that's right. So when we started this, we were the 18th largest TV market. We're now the 15th largest TV market, soon to catch Detroit for number 14. And that makes us the largest market without Major League Baseball. Our market is just exploding, and so some of this we don't control. You know, Orlando has a great, you know, we're all from Orlando. We all grew up here. It still feels small to us. But it is growing like you wouldn't believe. And it has that small town feel, but with the big town numbers. And so some of that we don't control. Our job is to activate those numbers. But we have to, you know, we're more than tourism. You know, we're simulation. We're medicine. We're technology. So we are a growing economy with a lot of diversity.
19: Andrew Hood, let's get our guest today on Focus Orlando, and we're focusing in on the Orlando Dreamers. You're already doing a lot of outreach. We see the Dreamers organization out doing stuff for kids, youth sports, and so much more. Tell us more about that.
18: It's important for us to be out in the community because we want to set the example, and we want to let people know when we have the baseball team here, we're always going to be out in the community. Internally, we kind of have a saying. We've got two goals: win ball games and do good in the community. Now, we can't win ball games yet. We don't have the team, but we can certainly do good in the community. So our goal is to get out there and make a difference where we can with this platform. We think we can use baseball to improve the lives in our community.
19: I think it really sets the tone. People know, oh, man, they don't have a baseball team. But, yeah, I know what the Dreamers can do once they do have a baseball team and they're up and running. And so, yeah, you're making a big difference. I see you all the time, guys doing a lot of stuff, mostly with the youth, and that's really, really cool.
18: So we're called the Dreamers. That's Pat's name. But that's just the name of the group to bring baseball here. Once we have a team here, we're going to put it to the community. What's the team name? What's the logo? What's the mascot? What are the colors?
19: Mm-hmm.
18: We want the community to kind of vote on that.
19: Yeah.
18: But we do want to have that Dreamers connection. And so, you know, my vision would be for us to have the Pat Williams Dreamers Academy or something along those lines where we're reaching out to youth continually, similar to what we're doing now. You know, Pat was a huge reader. He believed in reading an hour a day.
19: Oh, gosh, yeah.
18: He was insane about reading.
19: He's got the library over at First Baptist.
18: First Baptist,
19: you know, exactly. Yeah.
18: When I started with them, his mantra is, I want you to read an hour a day. I don't care if it's one 60-minute session or 61-minute sessions. Break it up however you want, but read that hour a day. And he lived that. I mean, you would be at a Magic game. There'd be a timeout. He'd start reading. You know, he's got 2 minutes. He's going to knock out 2 minutes worth of reading. And so we want to do something like leadership, literacy, and baseball or something like that with our Pat Williams Dreamer Academy. But that's going to be a core part of what we do in the community.
19: Now, we were talking a little bit about the Tampa Bay Rays. We know there's been a connection there. I know there's been kind of a keeping an eye on that situation and hopefully maybe drawing over here to come inland over to Orlando. Where does that stand?
18: So we've always had expansion as our focus. This is what Pat started with, was expansion. But there are three opportunities for us. We get three trips to the plate, essentially. The first domino to fall will be what's happening over in Tampa. The second would be expansion. And the third would be potential relocation of a different team. In Tampa, they're right now trying to get a stadium done over on the Hillsborough side. And they've got a few hurdles to go through. So it's still up in the air. Nobody knows what's going to happen over there. They've got to deal with the Bucks. They've got to deal with property tax reform. They've got to deal with some funding issues. But that's what Tampa is doing. And to be honest, we're paying attention, but we're staying out of it. That's not our place. We, in an ideal world, Tampa gets a team, Orlando gets a team, and we have an unbelievable rivalry between the two. But our job here in Orlando is to show Major League Baseball that this market is going to be the next great Major League Baseball city. Between the locals, the tourists, the corporations, the community outreach, we're going to be the market that expands the game, grows the brand for Major League Baseball, and just really brings it to a whole nother group of people.
19: Well, I think the destination, the number one destination for people in the world, yeah, being this area, I think it's time for Major League Baseball to be here. And what a great pastime for locals, for tourists, for everyone.
18: I mean, I grew up here. I'm always thinking about the locals. How can we make it accessible? How can we make it fun? How can my daughter's softball team get to games, and how can we inspire the youth? But the truth is, we do have a huge differentiator between any other market, and that's the tourism market. And for Major League Baseball, the international tourism that comes here, they want to reach out more to South America or the Caribbean. I mean, this is the market to do it.
19: Absolutely.
18: So many people.
19: I know when we had spring ball here, you know, with over at the Wide World of Sports at the Walt Disney World. I mean, that stadium, nice stadium and everything, and it would be jam-packed. And these are, you know, just spring games and warm-up games.
18: Orlando has an absolutely robust baseball culture here. I mean, we see it. We're out in the community three or four times a week. We're seeing it nonstop from Little League all the way through high school. It's unbelievable. Just the excitement, the passion, the connection to baseball in town. It's an anomaly that we don't have Major League Baseball here. It's a shock that we don't have spring training or at least minor league baseball here. We have got the Florida Collegiate Summer League. That's about the closest thing we come to consistent baseball here. So we think that this is an untapped market that is ready to explode.
19: The support's been phenomenal, and from some big names. Can you tell us a little bit about that?
18: So Barry came aboard. He is our MLB ambassador, and he's our main connection. He basically started a league in Asia. He's been associated with Brazil for their national baseball. He's been on the president's council. He's worked with the commissioner. He still works in games, home games for the Reds. I mean, he is in baseball nonstop. So he has got great connections for us. And he grew up here. He didn't grow up here. He grew up in Cincinnati, but he moved here so his kids can grow up here. And you probably remember Shane Larkin at Dr. Phillips was a big time basketball.
19: Remember the
18: group.
19: Name? Yeah.
18: So he's part of our group. Johnny Damon is part of our group. He is obviously a baseball legend from Dr. Phillips High School. Number one overall player the year he came out of high school. And obviously had an unbelievable career with the Royals, the A's, the Red Sox, the Yankees. Two World Series titles. And then David Eckstein is also part of our group. Grew up in Orlando, went to Sanford Seminole High School, won a state title there, walked on at the University of Florida, and eventually won two World Series, including being the MVP of the 2006 World Series. So it's his 20th anniversary of that team. He's back in St. Louis a lot this year, just celebrating that. And, you know, they're all extremely high character guys who have proven winners. And that's what we wanted to, you know, and they love this community. I mean, they all grew up here, have a very strong connection to Orlando, which is important for us because when we give our vision of being back out in the community, they get it and they want to do it. And it just makes our lives a lot easier because it's authentic.
19: Yeah. OrlandoDreamers.com, by the way, is the website. A lot of information there. I love all the stuff that you put in there. And as a matter of fact, you can, become even more involved. You can start wearing some of the colors already. I know that's all going to change. We've talked about that before, you know, down the road when there's a team finally here and everything. But for right now, you've got a lot of ways to support the Dreamers organization with fan packs.
18: Exactly. So one of the Pat's pillars is the market. And like I said, there's not
19: big marketing guy. Yeah, I mean, and the Philly fanatic. Just look at that and you'll know.
18: And stuff right. The magic. Yeah, exactly.
19: It's so incredible.
18: We can't change, personally, we can't change the ranking on the DMA or the population growth or anything like that. But what we can do for Major League Baseball is show them how excited this market is. And so the best way to do that is through the fan packs, through the gear. If you can purchase a fan pack, they're as low as $25. We don't make any money. We're just using them as to show Major League Baseball, look, we don't even have a team and people are buying gear for a non-existent team. Look how excited they are. Mm-hmm. And it's kind of akin to when Pat was doing season ticket deposits, 5,000, 6,000, you know, and he wanted to show the NBA that Orlando was ready. Well, we're doing the same thing for MLB. We want everybody to get on board, put a magnet on their car, wear a shirt. We're going to be releasing hats soon. And so we want people to buy the gear just so that we can say, look at all of the excitement here in Orlando. We don't have a team yet. Imagine if we actually had a team.
19: Incredible, incredible. And I know the vision for a stadium is just really, really cool. I've seen some renderings of it. We've all seen renderings that have been out there in the public. But where is that? Is that still like I-Drive and the Beach Line somewhere around there? What's the plan there?
18: That's right. So the stadium is, we have a parcel just north of Aquatica Water Park that is our preferred location. And we're working to present the vision for that parcel. And it would have a stadium, it'd have retail, it would have some office space, some hotels, it has some additional entertainment. And we would want it to be a 365-day-a-year attraction. Baseball would be the anchor tenant, but we would have the biggest concerts you can think of come through there. We want to have a state-of-the-art facility for concerts. We would have other shows, other entertainment. And whether it is anything as small as a farmer's market or holiday ice skating or whatever it is, all the way up to concerts and baseball games, World Series and World Baseball Classics, we would host it there. We are, you know, we have an idea of what we want to do, but nothing is set in stone. So we're still working with the architect. We should have some updated renderings coming out this summer. So some more fun stuff to look at. But we understand being in Orlando, being in Florida, it's got to be domed. It's got to be climate controlled. We want to have the feel of sun being outside without having to deal with the oppressive heat. Yeah. Because baseball season is in the summer. So it's an advantage for us because that's the height of tourism season. So we're able to kind of leverage that. But you can't be outside.
19: Right. Know? No, you're right.
18: Every game will start on time. It'll be of utmost comfort. It will be
19: lightning in the rain is all outside.
18: That's totally fine. Nice. No delays. Yeah. I'm a coach for my daughter's softball team, and the lightning delays that are, you know, lightning hits 8 miles away, you're in your car for the next 30 minutes. So we don't have to deal with any of that.
19: What does Major League Baseball look at when it's, you know, when they're looking at the criterion for a new market? Or what comes first? Do you have to have a stadium and say, bring a team here? Or does the team come first?
18: It is the chicken or the egg kind of conversation. Major League Baseball wants to see some sort of partnership with the public entity. So they want to see some sort of public-private partnership. So one thing that's important is ownership, and that's what we're working on right now. We want to make sure we're bringing in somebody who fits Orlando, who fits what we want to do here. So we've had a
19: so we don't have an owner of the Dreamers organization. Right now you have an organization
18: that's right
19: that's managing it and helping it
18: and
19: grow.
18: And we've got the smaller level investors.
19: Okay.
18: But we're looking for that face of ownership. And so we want somebody that has the same values and fits Orlando, who wants to win ball games and do good in the community. And so we are being very, very, very selective on that, but nonstop conversations. We're in the middle of conversations with three or four different people at different stages. But that's the private side. Then the public side has to do with the stadium and doesn't have to be built. We don't believe in if you build it, they will come, because there's too much risk in that. But we do believe that there needs to be some sort of signal to Major League Baseball that the public is buying in. And so that's what we're working with local government on. And you know, we, like I said, we all live here. We want what's best for the community. And so we're working with local government on exactly what that would look like.
19: We're speaking with Andrew Hrdlicka with Dreamers, Orlando Dreamers baseball vision from Pat Williams. And when did that start? Has that been 5 years, 10 years? When do you remember him saying, we need to bring MLB here?
18: Pat retired from the Magic after our 30th season in 2019. Mm-hmm. And he was building out his library at First Baptist and, you know, kind of doing his retirement thing.
19: And his radio programs here every week.
18: He was still hammering out radio, that's
19: great.
18: For sure.
19: Yeah.
18: He said he never wanted to be a former anything. So he was always looking for the next big event, the next big adventure for Pat Williams. And so
19: that's a great line. Wanted to be a former anything.
18: I remember saying
19: I
18: that.
19: Get that. Oh, wow.
18: You know, Bear Bryant, Bobby Bowden, these are people that Pat respected. He wrote books about. And, you know, what he took from their lives, it was as soon as they retired, it was kind of over. You know, I think Bear Bryant died 6 months after he retired. And Pat didn't want that to happen. You know, having a mission, having a vision, having a goal gets you up in the morning, keeps you motivated.
19: Yeah.
18: And these are things that he always talked about in his speaking events. And he's living it out. And so when Rob Manfred, the commissioner of Major League Baseball, announced expansion or plans for expansion, I mean, that got Pat out of bed every morning and every day he was thinking about it. And so in some form or fashion, he'd been working on this since 2019. And so I've been working on it since 2019 with them.
19: I remember the poll or what wasn't it? It was an online, you know, would you like to see Major League Baseball come to town? I remember when that hit online and a real push to go and respond to that for locals. How did that come out? Do you remember? Did that? I hope that came out real positive.
18: Oh, my gosh.
19: Big numbers,
18: it was about a month-long campaign.
19: Yeah.
18: And we got a little bit of coverage in the newspaper, and that was about it. And after about a month, we had 15,000 people sign up saying, I want season tickets.
19: Yeah.
18: And so
19: I know we talked about it every week on the radio. You know,
18: he took that percent. As a signal that this
19: it's time.
18: He wants it. Yeah,
19: it's
18: so,
19: time.
18: It's worth his time, and he was willing just to sweat it out, trying to make it happen, do whatever it takes. So, you know, he got us to third base, I would say, and we're trying to bring us home. So, between Barry, Johnny, David, and a lot of the other people involved, you know, we feel very, very confident that Orlando in some form or fashion will have Major League Baseball here.
19: You've been here for, you've grown up here, and you're right there at the beginning of the Magic. And with Pat, you worked with him for many, many years. And you're still with the Magic organization as well. Okay. Any crossover there? Any talk about that? Or
18: the DeVos family owns a portion of the Chicago Cubs. And so they would have to divest from that in order to kind of get involved.
19: You can't own more than one.
18: So Pat talked to them initially, and they said, thank you, but, you know, we're all kind of already with the Cubs, let's see what happens, and kind of left it a little open-ended it that way. But they've been extremely supportive. They've been, you know, just the people, the DeVos family, and then just the employees. We were just voted

0: really.
1: I mean, we've got the Major League Pickleball. We've got the Valkyries. We've got indoor football back. And these are all packed out. The U.S., the Storm, the Orlando Storm. I mean, they had to go play in Daytona, that playoff game. They got a ton of people out there. So I think...
0: And we're expanding the UCF facilities out there for UCF college ball.
1: And incredible.
0: And yeah, it's a big deal going on there with that stadium.
1: So there are a lot of options locally, and you could see it. The fans show up.
0: What's the next step for the Dreamers?
1: So it's a big summer for us. We're working with Orange County government on what the next steps would be in terms of the stadium. 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That's the biggest thing, because eventually we're going to go to Major League Baseball and show them everything that's happening here.
0: Well, thanks, Andrew. It's been a wonderful visit. Boy, it's good to see you again. And we'll have to revisit, get caught up in a few more months.
1: Pete, anytime. I love coming back here. I mean, so many different shows with Pat, so many memories. It's anytime.
0: You're home away from home. We hope you think that. Thank you. Andrew Hurd, let's go with the Orlando Dreamers. Dreamers getting us updated on the latest with that push to bring Major League Baseball here to Orlando. And no one does it better than Andrew and the team that you've got there with the Dreamers, and worked with Pat for so many years and still living that vision. You know, I thought about, you mentioned that earlier, and I thought about when I was at Disney, everything was, what would Walt do? I think you've got that same plan there, don't you?
1: Oh, I personally feel responsible to keep Pat Williams. You know, Pat had this vision, and he had a great way about himself. It wasn't how do we make the most money. It was how do we have the most fun. And that's what we want to, I feel obligated to keep alive. We're lucky his family is staying involved. I know his sons and daughter personally pretty well. His wife, Ruth, is very involved in what we're doing. And then he has, you know, between the adopted children and the grandchildren, I mean, there are so many people that are from the Williams clan that are, what can I do to help? And we're trying to keep involved. In fact, his grandson, Austin, is an intern for us this summer, helping us out. So,
0: oh, wonderful.
1: I'm always looking for ways to keep the Pat Williams spirit alive. We want to be fan-focused. We want to be, you know, Orlando-friendly. Like I was saying earlier, anything we could do to get Orlando people in the seats, we're going to do. And so there's a lot of talk about tourism, and rightly so, because it makes a big difference between us and other markets, Nashville, Raleigh, Austin, Portland. You know, nobody has tourism like Orlando does.
0: Yeah.
1: But at the end of the day, our focus is on the local people here in Orlando. What can baseball do to improve their lives, and how do we bring them in on this journey with us?
0: Well, I know you guys will do it. And thank you, Andrew. I appreciate your being here. Folks, that's Focus Orlando. We will keep you updated on everything Dreamers. And don't forget, you can come to us whenever you want to do some stuff and let me know. And I do get the emails, by the way.
1: Awesome.
0: And so we do update on our news programs and news segments as well whenever we get those. So keep those coming. So thanks a lot for joining us for Focus Orlando. We'll be back here next week. Have a great week.
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5: Orlando. Breaking news this hour from townhall.com. I'm Michael Herring. A key U.S. ally in the Middle East is heading here to Washington. Correspondent Willie Nelson reports.
6: Israeli Prime Minister Benjamin Netanyahu is set to visit Washington, D.C. next week. His office says he'll attend funeral services for the late Senator Lindsey Graham, a longtime friend of Israel. President Trump is also expected to meet with Netanyahu at the White House on Tuesday, as the two leaders discuss ongoing diplomatic efforts. Willie Nelson, The White House.
5: A new global wealth report shows the United States created more millionaires than any other country last year. More on that from correspondent Ken Lorman.
7: According to the UBS Global Wealth Report 2026, the U.S. added more than 441,000 new millionaires in 2025, nearly half of all newly created millionaires worldwide. The United Kingdom was a distant second with 43,000, followed by France. The report highlights continued growth in American wealth creation despite ongoing economic challenges. Ken Lorman reporting.
5: Chinese artificial intelligence models are gaining popularity in this country for their affordability and efficiency. More American executives and companies are switching to Chinese models by startups such as DeepSeek, Moonshot AI, and ZAI for daily tasks. These models are very cheap and nearly as advanced as those of their U.S. rivals, technology analysts say. The rapid rise of Chinese AI this year with stronger players beyond last year's DeepSeek moment highlights the increasing competitive AI

0: race between the U.S. and China. Former Honduran President Juan Orlando Hernandez returns to his country today to face corruption charges. He was extradited to the U.S. for drug trafficking and sentenced to 45 years, but was released in December after a pardon from President Trump. Hernandez led Honduras from 2014 till 2022. More on these stories at townhall.com.
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4: Hello and welcome to What's the Score, the show designed to help you come up with that winning combination for your business. And yes, indeed, we have a winning combination as usual today for you, because we lead off with score volunteer Jason Jones. Jason, how you doing?
5: Yes, I'm in the building. I'm feeling good today. Can't wait to talk to our guest, who is also a score volunteer. We'll get to that in a minute. But how are you doing?
4: Excellent. Thank you so much. And yeah, we got another great guest lined up today. But in the meantime, I am Christopher Hart of the American Adversaries Radio Show. But of course, this show is all about SCORE, a great organization there, primarily for entrepreneurs. As I like to say, everybody could profit from taking advantage of what SCORE has to offer with their educational programs, the webinars, and of course, if you're in business, the mentorships. And, you know, this is the best part about SCORE, really, Jason, is the stuff you can't get on the website, you can only get from a SCORE volunteer.
5: Right, exactly. And it's all free, really. All you have to do is go to the website and you can sign up for a mentor there. Either they will assign you someone based off of, you know, what you put in the description, or you can browse through the mentors in Central Florida or beyond. You know, if there's someone, because this is a national, you know, SCORE is a national organization. So we have volunteers all across the country. But yeah, there's nothing like getting that one-on-one time with someone who's been where you're trying to go. Or, you know, if you're, you know, seeking information in one topic and then we get to an area where it's like, okay, we need to bring in, you know, another one of our volunteers, another one of our mentors who's stronger in that area, we'll do that and we'll co-mentor. So we're just here to help the people, Christopher.
4: And don't think that there's not somebody in the SCORE who hasn't gone down that road you're on, ladies and gentlemen, because if there's not someone here locally, they can tap into a great talent pool, thousands, over 10,000, I think, Jason, nationwide of SCORE volunteers who all have their own particular expertise.
5: Yeah, it's just so many. I mean, I was on a call this morning. We had our monthly membership meeting, and just looking around the room at, you know, all the talented, knowledgeable people, you know, who really know their stuff, you know. And so I would even invite those who are listening who would like to become a volunteer. You can also do that on our website, score.org/Orlando, and click on the volunteer button if you want to check it out. You know, no pressure, but it's a great thing. You know, you get to give back to the community, share your knowledge, build up your network. You know, you get to meet some really great people, and you can kind of do, you know, whatever role or play what kind of role that you want. Like, you can be a presenter, or maybe you're someone that presents on the webinars, or just hosts the webinars, meaning like you introduce the person who's going to present, or you can, you know, be a mentor in your specific area, or just help out at events. So there's no, like, you know, you got to, you know, work these really strict hours. And I hear that sometimes from people. They're like, well, I don't think I have enough time to do that. But just check it out. You know, you'll be among a great group of people.
4: That's, once again, score.org/Orlando. And, of course, because SCORE has physical offices located in the National Entrepreneur Center, which is on the west end of the Fashion Square Mall, just off of McGuire there, you can visit them. You can call ahead and make an appointment. Just stop in to say hello and see what the Entrepreneur Center is all about. And SCORE's offices, their hours are 10 to 4 Monday through Thursday, 10 to 1 on Friday. And the phone number, if you'd like to call ahead of time, maybe set up an appointment, or perhaps you just have a question and they can direct you from the phone right there to what you need, 407-420-4844. Of course, if you call during office hours, someone will take your call or call you back immediately if you have to leave a message. If you call office hours or after office hours and leave a message, they'll call you back the very next business day. 10 to 4, Monday through Thursday, 10 to 1 on Friday. And speaking of SCORE volunteers, we have another SCORE volunteer on the show with us today. And guess what? Her expertise is in nonprofits, grant writing, and other nonprofit services. So we'd like to welcome to the show today Dr. Fatima Harris. Dr. Harris, thanks for being with us today.
6: Thank you. Thank you, Christopher and Jason, for the invitation and to share my experience with your SCORE audience. I appreciate you guys, your value, the content and experience that you all and our SCORE volunteers and partners share with the entrepreneurs. So I'm glad to be here. Thank you.
4: Well, we appreciate that. Of course, since you know about the show and listen to the show, you know that we'd like to find out about our guests before we get into the sort of the meat and potatoes of things. So tell us where you're from and what you studied in college and your major and sort of the things that led you to get your doctorate degree and sort of the stuff that led you up to being a nonprofit specialist.
6: Well, I'm from the winter city of Chicago.
4: Oh, yeah. So is our producer Jeff here. He's from that neck of the woods.
6: Yes. I miss Chicago, but I'm loving Florida, Orlando in specific. Here, my background consists of many years of volunteering with nonprofits, family, and friends in Chicago. I'm well-versed in the nonprofit industry because that's how I started. I started with the volunteering. My background consists of business administration from, I have all the degrees, so from the first to the last, was business administration, leadership, and organizational management. Just growing in this field, feeling the need to help the administrative, the team in the back, the work that people don't see. My passion is very much in helping the background. As I think back, somehow being an introvert and shy, and even in high school, I was voted vice president in my high school of Business Professionals of America. I still to this day don't remember how that happened. And I was always leading, even in nonprofit and fundraising when I was growing up. I was not trying, promise, I was not. But I was always on the top of the competition, even at church, never thinking that somehow this would be my path. It would be nonprofit, and it would be fun. It's not just fundraising, but I do a lot of grant readiness and dealing in grants. So my family was always volunteering. My children, even if they didn't want to, but I drug them into it, and now they enjoy it. So that's how I started and where I am now. So.
4: And while you were going to school, were you working, and did you intern anywhere that kind of helped, nurture this direction you were on?
6: Well, I was working that's a good question. Not many years ago, even after high school, I was still volunteering, contributing to nonprofits, even at the time as a wife, having my own family, working my 9-to-5. I just felt led to learn more about grants and nonprofit industry as well as business administration. And it was just, that was my world. I didn't even know this was a business. I thought giving back, that's what I was doing. Giving back was just a part of what we do because I had been doing it for so long, even younger. I had been helping out doing something for the community. So,
4: did your parents guide you in that direction?
6: Yes. My mother was always helping. We had a family member that always did these big, like, it's either the pantries where the people are around the corner in the food pantries, or the toys for tots. And so I was always making sure that the data was in, and making sure that we had to do distributions, pickups, and all the busyness. But I didn't realize like that would be a career. This would be a career.
4: All right. Okay, Jason.
5: Yeah, so at what point did it feel like it was a career, or that it felt like it could be a career?
6: So it transitioned. So it started even in at the ministry I was at. We were in Chicago. We were handing out food to homeless individuals on the west side of Chicago. And I remember a day we ran out of food. Now, this organization that we partnered with, they closed the door. They opened the doors like at 7 at night, but they have to be gone by 7 in the morning. So while they were there to get shelter for the night, and it was cold. I remember one of our members taking off her jacket and giving it to one of them. We were distributing food, and that particular time, it was more than we anticipated. And at the time, we were just, you know, giving donations. We didn't know about that we can get donations from corporations and foundations. We were just doing it ourselves. And I was already in business. I was working. I know how to do administration. So it just dawned on me that, you know, there has to be a way that because we see other nonprofits helping in the neighborhood, in the communities, in the city. And I just started researching. Like, this is not going to happen again.
4: Okay, I tell you what. Go ahead and finish your thought.
6: Mm-hmm. I'm sorry.
4: I said finish your thought. You said and.
6: Oh, yes. No, I started researching, and I found out that there were grant classes. I found out, I learned about grants. It was always when you are what looks like small organization, and you see these big organizations, you're always hearing about the big. It looks intimidating.
4: Okay, I tell you.
6: But I found out the steps. I don't want to go through your segment too fast.
4: All right, just hold it right there. You got the timing is good. We will take a break, and once again, we're talking with Dr. Fatima Harris. She is president of Excel Professional Services, and we'll have her tell us more about that too when we come back with more of What's the Score.
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8: This is Carol Platt Liebau for townhall.com. Until now, hard left influencer Hassan Piker was perhaps best known for appearing to use an electric shock collar on his dog during a live stream. Now he's making news again for addressing the College Democrats of America convention dressed as Mao Zedong. Piker's called Mao, quote, one of the great leaders of this world, unquote. Yet Mao's policies are widely estimated to have caused the deaths of between 40 and 70 million people. Had Piker shown up dressed as Hitler, the outrage would have been immediate, and rightly so. Mao deserves no better.
9: Piker's appearance and his denunciation of mainstream Democrats for compromising with so-called fascists reflects the extremist rhetoric gaining ground on the left. Unless Democrats of good faith confront that radical fringe, their party risks losing itself. Let's hope it's not already too late. I'm Carol Platt-Liebauer.
10: Foundations of Freedom, a look at America's founding principles and the leaders who shaped our nation.
11: During the War for Independence, General George Washington, the man we refer to today as the father of our country, led American troops through military defeat after defeat. And in the bitter winter of 1777, he wrote this somber note to a friend in Philadelphia. Quote, "You might have tracked our army from White Marsh to Valley Forge by the blood on their feet," end of quote. Many soldiers continued to march through the deep snows of Pennsylvania without shoes. Others suffered from disease, hunger, and freezing conditions. Nearly 2,000 of Washington's men died. Yet George Washington did not lose faith. Amid the hardship, loss, and uncertainty of Valley Forge, he turned to God in prayer. At a time when our nation once again faces division and uncertainty, may we follow Washington's example, kneeling humbly, praying faithfully, and asking God to guide the future of America.
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4: Welcome back to What's the Score. Thanks so much for tuning in. I am Christopher Hart, and along with Jason Jones, our guest today is Dr. Fatima Harris, who, by the way, is a SCORE volunteer. We'll get to that here in a few minutes. But she's also the president of XL Professional Services. When did you start XL, Dr. Harris?
6: I started XL in 2017. I really launched it more of 2018. Part-time basis. I had my family at the time, so I was juggling. And it grew from there. The knowledge I know I have now, I didn't have back then. And the skills, because I'm also not just a grant writer, I'm a grant consultant. I help more deeper in the industry as far as with I'm on boards that approve funding internet for the country of Malawi. I've been on a grant reviewer for government agencies like AmeriCorps, United Ways, other foundations. So through time, I learned more from the story I was just telling the audience about. Just because you're small, don't be intimidated. Start where you are.
4: You said 2017, 2018, so you actually started just before the COVID stuff, or at least a couple of years before. And, of course, that changed, you know, the way people dealt with each other dramatically. How did that affect you?
6: Very much. And I have a correction. I started in 2007.
4: Oh, you said 2007.
6: I was working, and I meant 2007.
4: Okay.
6: I'm sorry.
4: I might have misunderstood.
6: Yeah,
4: I might have
6: misunderstood. Yeah.
4: Okay. Thank you for correcting.
6: Mm-hmm. That's okay. But the industry has changed a lot from when I started. When we ran into COVID, a lot of nonprofits closed. It was a lot going on. To the sections of the industry is now dealing with AI. We could talk about that maybe a little bit later. I don't want to go too fast or confuse the audience. But starting out, I started small, helping with the church, helping with other nonprofits, with just learning step by step. Where we were, the $3,000 wins, the $1,500 wins, the $5,000 wins, and not reaching for $1 million and had less than a $20,000 current budget. So that was important, and it's still important for when you are seeking funding or if you think you're ready for funding. find out the process, find out about grant readiness. Is your organization foundationally ready to enter the grant process? Don't let AI fool you.
5: Okay. Can you go further into that? Sorry, Christopher.
4: Yeah, I was going to go to you anyway. Yeah, that's right.
5: Okay, thanks. Because I hear that sometimes about like grant readiness. Like, what does that mean? What do they have to do from a very practical standpoint?
6: Well, grant readiness consists of you making sure. I have a presentation that I do. Is your agency grant ready? Is your agency grant ready? Let's start with your board. Do you have a solid board? If you have a small board, and I run into this a lot, it's usually, if it's only three members, those three that are required, a lot of time on the heavy lifting is done by one member. We need you to have an active board. I usually suggest five. At least if you have five, maybe you get two, two and a half good workers that are active on the...
4: It's just facts. It's just actuarial tables, ladies and gentlemen. Go ahead. Yes, please.
6: Yes. So having a solid board, and it's important that what I teach now and do training, board governance, like the board members need to know how to run the nonprofit. This is not a for-profit. This is a public entity. They need to know how to manage the nonprofit, how to make good decisions, and not just like the for-profit, we're running for-profit businesses. Nonprofits are businesses. Yes, you do great things, but we need you to have your foundationals in place, your foundationals, your article of incorporations, and make sure you're filing them annually. We have people that qualify for funding, but we find out after they will look up grant makers. Those are the people that give funding. They will run your articles to make sure you're filed. Make sure your annual incorporations, articles of incorporations with your state are filed, because that can delay or deny you funding. And I say delay lightly. It depends on that grant maker. Make sure those are filed. Make sure you're filing your 990s, and having a file of these documents, of your board members, of their bios, their applications, their commitments, your meeting agendas. What are you voting on? What happened? What was the conclusion? That should be in your files. So, and that's just, you know, a part of it. Especially the operation budget. Are you a 1023 EZ? That is $50,000. That's the one that's, I think it's still $250 or $275 or something like that to file. Making sure that 990, that report to the IRS, is filed every year. I've had people that were denied because they're not following up. So,
4: the donors, the grant writers, they want to see, you know, actual, let's just say, legitimacy. And you unless you have all of those things, you're not demonstrating that. Dr. Harris, can you give people your email address and other social media platforms? Your website and social media platforms, please.
6: Sure. My website is www.excelpros.org. 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Excelpros. 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They can reach me there. My business contact is 877-313-EXCEL. That's 877-313-9235.
4: 9235, which is Excel. Okay. Mm-hmm. Very good. All right. And you were talking about the readiness. What's the like the biggest mistake that you see with up-and-coming, shall we call them, nonprofits?
6: Okay, that's a great question. A lot of time, I call them my newbies. There are so many responsibilities that you're handling. But when you're putting in the application, say, for instance, it's for a program, a youth program. You may be handling youth and seniors, and they put in applications that address everything in the need of the organization. I can't read all that. We have to be, a lot of these applications are specific. If your budget is $100,000, and you have to, when people ask, you know, what can I get? I need a grant for the whole $100,000. Well, grant makers donate to specific programs or services. They do allow some operational cost, but we really are seeking to address those services and programs. I tell people, so to your question, people, we really want you to read the RFP, read the request for a proposal or the grant application, the guidelines, read them at least three times before you start. Have someone else to read them, because a lot of grants are denied because they are not following directions and the guidelines. If we say 5 pages, certain font, Times Newman, it used to be like Times font, Romans font, 12, you know, they were really specific, and a lot of them still are. Do what they ask you. If they say 5 pages, stop. Don't give us 6 pages and 7 pages and pictures. Oh, someone did that a couple of times. We asked for no images. They asked for no images. And someone sent, like, the pictures of the kids. And you can't send children pictures to us. So just not following those guidelines. That's the biggest thing, I think.
4: All right. Very good. Very good. And we do have to take another break at this point. Once again, Dr. Harris's website is xlpros.com. 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And the phone number, 877-313-9235, 877-313-9235. And while you're at it, don't forget to go to score.org/Orlando. If you haven't been there, then you're going to see what you've been missing out on. 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And if you haven't already, please sign up for the newsletter. 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That's score.org/Orlando. Okay, we will be right back with more of What's the Score.
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0: With SRN News, I'm Michael Harrington in Washington. Chinese artificial intelligence models gaining popularity in the U.S. These for their affordability and efficiency. More American executives and companies are switching to Chinese models by startups such as DeepSeek, Moonshot AI, and ZAI for daily tasks. These models are much cheaper and nearly as advanced as those of their U.S. rivals, according to technology analysts. The rapid rise of Chinese AI this year, with stronger players beyond last year's DeepSeek moment, highlights the increasingly competitive AI race between the U.S. and China. Former Honduran President Juan Orlando Hernandez returns to his country today to face corruption charges. Hernandez extradited to the U.S. for drug trafficking, sentenced to 45 years, but was released in December of last year after a pardon from President Trump. This is SRN News.
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4: 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We are What's the Score, and we thank you for telling your friends and family about the show. 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And, Jason, you had a question.
5: Yeah, Dr. Harris. So, as a grant writer, do you actually write it for them, or do you assist people in the writing of, you know, in the filling out of the paperwork to get these grants? Like, what does that process look like when someone works with you? What can they expect?
6: I can do both. I do the grant writing, or if they have a team and need me to edit, go over and review the work that they have, I can do that as well. But when it's grant writing, I have to give them that grant readiness. Either way, I would do the grant readiness process with the assessing their organization, making sure they have some systems in place. What is their KPIs, their key performance indicators? Look like, because we don't want you to just have a good program or feel good about what you do and don't have the numbers or are not following the tracking of your success.
5: And is it more so? I'm sorry, go ahead.
6: No, I was just saying that's very important. A lot of nonprofits don't have that in place. So someone like me would come in and I'll test them in areas like, or question them and the strength of their organization. Even if you're just starting, is good, because you get someone like me and you don't have to be in business 5 and 10 years and say, oh, we never documented. I get that a lot. We never documented our crowd. We never documented when we did. We don't know. We can give you an estimate. It's like 250 people showed up, but they have no proof.
5: Yeah, that's big. So it sounds like it's almost like it's bigger than the actual writing itself. Is that fair to say? Or like having that, you know, having your ducks in a row and documenting and things like that. When you're going through this process with them, how important is like the actual writing and language versus, you know, having those bigger things in place? Or are they equal? I don't know.
6: I feel like your admin, your operations strength carries the proposal. Because if you have all of your ducks in a row and can answer questions and on the application thoroughly, your board is participating, it makes it easier on the grant writer. It is less interruptions. I have less questions on areas because you have the documents, you have things in place, and it just let us flow more, easier. Mm-hmm. And so, which will lead to better, higher quality proposal writing and success. And I know a lot of people depend on AI, but...
5: Yeah, we're going to get there. On the reviewing side, now on the other side of the table, is there something that right away you look at and you're like, this is not it?
6: You're going to tell our secrets. We go straight for your budget. We go straight for the budget.
5: Straight for the budget, okay.
6: Yeah, okay. We go for the budget. I have some colleagues that's in the industry as well. And this one colleague was like, I look at the budget. And he's like, I deny it off the budget. Wow. I was like, did you read it? He's like, why? The budget is wrong. So, yeah, we do. We look at your budgets. You have to understand that your organization is not the only organization that is requesting help from grant makers.
4: As a matter of fact, there's tremendous competition out there. We've spoken about this before because of the, I call it an explosion in nonprofits over the last, 10 or 15 years. And mm-hmm. there was always keen, you know, competition, but the sheer numbers have increased dramatically, have they not?
6: Yes, the numbers have increased. Even during and after COVID, there was a lot of even for-profit businesses for the first time have been in the grant industry at the level that they're in now because of COVID, because we didn't have a chance like nonprofits at all, but it's still not equal, at nowhere near equal as people would think that grants are available for-profits. It's still heavy nonprofit philanthropy, meeting the needs of the disadvantaged or research animals, meeting those needs in our communities. So that's where the funding is.
4: Once again, we're speaking with Dr. Fatima Harris, of XL Professional Services. 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You can also call the office at 877-313-9235, 877-313-9235. Well, let's talk about the elephant in the room, AI. You know, because it's ubiquitous. I mean, it's everywhere. So
6: it is.
4: How is that working with nonprofits? Is it assisting them or is it not?
6: That's a good question. I would say it depends, because you still have to put the work in with AI, like, and make sure that AI is receiving the correct information about your organization? Is it asking you questions? Or the thing is, what I'm skeptical about in using AI proportionally is the untruth that people are doing using AI and not being able to do what you stated in that proposal. I believe that grant makers, and I know they are changing how they are going to be working with nonprofits as far as back in the day, maybe like 20 years ago or so, there were more site visits than there are now. So they were able to confirm what a lot of grant prospective grantees would be doing in their activities. Was their agency as polished as they described in the paperwork?
5: So they would just pop up?
6: They will pop up and do a site visit before approving your proposal.
5: Oh, even before. Wow.
6: Yes, before approving proposals, because they wanted to, they would do interviews, and more interviews are coming of the board members. I'm also author of Navigating the Grant Industry Handbook. You can find it on Amazon, Navigating the Grant Industry Handbook. In that book, I talk about talking points. Your board, your team, who they should be singing a song. In other words, everybody know the chorus line, you know the rhythm of the music. So it should be like that in talking about your organization. Everyone should have know the same line, how management runs, how the programs run, who's doing what. That's so important. I had an organization, I was helping out with an organization a couple of years ago. They were bidding for about $300,000. They already, mind you, they were going up for a rebid of the same. They were approved. It was time for them to be reviewed again to continue their funding. But there was a problem with the head, the lead, the president, and director. We talked to them. It was that organization receiving this amount of money from two local organizations, and grant makers know each other. They know each other. They're friends. Okay. So we prepped them for the interview, for the situation that was going on, and we told them, if you mess this up, they're going to let the other organization know you're going to lose your funding.
4: Your reputation precedes you, I guess, or it certainly gets around, that's for sure. And once again, that book is called Navigating the Grant Industry Handbook. Did I get that right?
6: Yes, you got that correct.
4: Navigating the Grant Industry Handbook. You can find that on Amazon. Can they also go through your website to get it as well?
6: Yes.
4: Okay.
6: It's on my website as well.
4: Okay, xlpros.org. xlpros.org. 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Okay, we'll come back in just a moment with more of What's the Score. Once again, we're speaking with Dr. Fatima Harris, and she is a grant specialist and nonprofit specialist. So if you're thinking about a nonprofit, you have a nonprofit, she's the person you'll want to contact. In the meantime, we will be right back with more of What's the Score.
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11: During the War for Independence, General George Washington, the man we refer to today as the father of our country, led American troops through military defeat after defeat. And in the bitter winter of 1777, he wrote this somber note to a friend in Philadelphia. Quote, "You might have tracked our army from White Marsh to Valley Forge by the blood on their feet," end of quote. Many soldiers continued to march through the deep snows of Pennsylvania without shoes. Others suffered from disease, hunger, and freezing conditions. Nearly 2,000 of Washington's men died, yet George Washington did not lose faith. Amid the hardship, loss, and uncertainty of Valley Forge, he turned to God in prayer. At a time when our nation once again faces division and uncertainty, may we follow Washington's example, kneeling humbly, praying faithfully, and asking God to guide the future of America.
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4: We are back. We are What's the Score? 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Jason, I think you had the next question.
5: Yes, I did, because as Score always has something going on, it sounds like you have a lot going on yourself. But before I even get to that, all the stuff that you got cooking up, I just wanted to reach back on the book for a second. What inspired you to write Navigating the Grant Industry Handbook? And could you give us maybe just like a couple of tips or gems from the book?
6: Awesome. Thank you for asking. In the industry was and some of my clients kept asking me, like, you need to write a book. You just randomly would say that. And then there were some people that I respect in the industry was like, Fatima, you need to write a book. And I was like, me? Write a book? But I did it. I wrote a book. It was published 2016, still relevant, very good information in there, strong information. I love teaching you all. So I took my teaching tools and put them in a book. It's a handbook because I did not want it to be not understandable. I didn't want it to be thick and over people's head. But I put those tools that you need in the book to understand nonprofit, understand grants, what grants are, who they're for. You can get in trouble with grants if you misallocate that money, and you don't want to go to jail.
4: So usually not in the news all the time, yeah. And once again, that book is Navigating the Great Industry. No, I'm sorry, the Great. Navigating the, I can't even read my own writing. Navigating the Grant Industry Handbook. Navigating the Grant Industry Handbook. You can get that on Amazon or on Dr. Harris's website. And that is at xlpros.org, xlpros.org. And that sounds like a great primer. I mean, especially for those people who've not done it before or just starting out. Mm-hmm. Or maybe they are not finding that they're not succeeding and don't know why. So, great book. And you also do training sessions, I understand.
6: I do. I do professional development, and I also do grant writing, grant readiness training sessions. But once a month, at least once a month, going forward especially, I am doing, go to my website and you'll see the type of trainings that I'm holding. They're online virtual trainings, always something to give you something to strengthen your organization or strengthen your skills, your professional development skills.
4: Excellent. And you have one coming up in August, you said, and September?
6: Yes, August and one in September, but in October the 15th, I'll be having my first virtual conference for nonprofits, State of the Nonprofit Industry, Where Can We Go From Here? And it's going to focus on the after COVID, where we are now, and where you can be by 2030. I'm going to have panelists. It's only going to be about 2 hours at the most, 2 hours. I don't want to hold you up. And I'm also having another book launch during that session, finally. Starting and Surviving the Nonprofit Industry Handbook. So that's that operations on the other side. That's not grants. This is helping you administrate in the office.
4: How to actually run a nonprofit, in other words.
6: Yes.
4: Yeah, getting the money might be the hardest part in some people's minds, but you got to run the thing too. And
6: yes,
4: as Dr. Harris has said, it's got to be done right, or yes, you're just going to spin your wheels and go nowhere. Jason.
6: Yes.
5: Is it for beginners, or is it for everyone, or is it for more advanced folks?
6: It's more of beginner to mid. That's my sweet spot, because I know I can do advanced, but those are the ones that run into the most trouble. The advanced, they know how to get the money. They have great relationships with the grant makers. I'm talking to you all that need these relationships, that need to understand nonprofit operations and how we can get you funding. And not just funding. We don't want you to just have funding. We do want you to raise money on your own, fundraising, and have income in nonprofit.
5: Do you find that they understand that when you first meet with them?
6: No, they don't understand. A lot of them don't understand that. No, we don't want you. Yes, that's why we get the proposals that say, if you don't give us the money, we're going to close. And then they get denied. Because they don't have a sustainability plan.
4: Oh. All right. Once again, Dr. Fatima Harris's website is xlpros.org, xlpros.org. And the book that's out currently that you can go ahead and get is Navigating the Grant Industry Handbook. Navigating the Grant Industry Handbook. This is about getting the grants that you'll need to fund your organization. And the coming book will be about how to run the organization, how to spend that money properly, let's put it that way. And both books, I take it, you'll be having on Amazon when that one comes out, and then also at xlpros.org, xlpros.org. We just have a couple minutes left here. I got to know, how did you get involved with SCORE?
6: I have been invited from SCORE when I was in Chicago, and I just didn't have the time then, but when I got here, Lois Perry, our chair for SCORE in Orlando, she was on a webinar. She hosted the webinar, and I was responding to some of the responded to a couple of questions, and she was like, "Who are you? You need to be a mentor."
5: You sound so just probably, like her too.
6: Yes. So probably about 2 months later, I saw I had the time and I was ready, and I'm here, and we have such a great team. I'm so proud of SCORE and the things that we do for others.
4: I'll say this about Lois. She knows talent when she sees it.

0: Grateful and appreciative, though, because like you said, you can cut years off of someone's journey, you know, just by having conversations and sessions with a SCORE mentor.
1: And help them find that pay dirt a lot quicker along the way,
0: Yeah,
1: too.
0: indeed. Absolutely.
1: Well, we just have about a minute left. Any final thought, Dr. Harris?
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1: Okay, excellent. 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And the title to the book, once again, is Navigating the Grant Industry Handbook. 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And be on the lookout for the book coming out in October. Well, another great guest today, Jason.
0: Yes, indeed. Thank you for joining us, Dr. Harris.
2: Thank you both for having me. It was such a pleasure.
1: All right. Well, we'll look forward to having you back in the future. And she is a SCORE volunteer, so she's looking to mentor you, too, if you need that sort of advice. Once again, thanks for tuning in today. 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That's score.org/Orlando. So until next week, that is all for What's the SCORE.
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6: This hour from townhall.com. I'm Michael Harrington. Taxpayers continue to vote with their feet. Correspondent Ken Lorman reports.
7: Analysis from Unleash Prosperity says Americans continue relocating across state lines, shifting both population and income. The report lists Florida and Texas as the biggest net gainers of residents, while New York and California saw the largest population losses. Researchers say migration patterns can affect state economies by moving consumer spending, workers, and tax revenue from one state to another. Ken Lorman reporting.
6: California's treatment of business is back in the spotlight. Correspondent Willie Nelson has that.
8: Critics of Governor Gavin Newsom say California's civil rights enforcement has become a powerful tool for extracting massive settlements from major corporations. They point to the Riot Games lawsuit, where two women who said they wanted to cause social change reached an initial $10 million settlement before California intervened, and the company ultimately agreed to pay $100 million. Opponents argue the approach has created an increasingly hostile climate for businesses operating in the Golden State. Willie Nelson, The White House.
6: President Trump says the U.S. will open a formal investigation into the European Union's trade practices. He says the bloc has unfairly levied billions of dollars of fines against Google. In fact, the EU has just hit Google with a fine of $1 billion after it said the technology behemoth broke digital antitrust regulations by setting up Google Play and its ubiquitous search engine to corral consumers toward its own services and apps at the detriment of competitors. Tropical storm Genevieve is strengthened into a hurricane in the Pacific Ocean southwest of Mexico. The National Hurricane Center in Miami reports it has a maximum sustained winds of 90 miles per hour, making it a Category 1. It's centered about 500 miles south-southwest of Manzanillo. More on these stories at townhall.com.
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0: Well, it's great to be with you today as we talk about the issues that affect us in our community, our state, and our nation on the Roger Franklin Williams Show. And I want to thank you for the opportunity to join you. Of course, the Roger Franklin Williams Show is presented by Christner's Prime Steak and Lobster and by Gatorland, the alligator capital of the world in Orlando, Florida. Feed giant alligators at Adventure Hour at Gatorland and venture beyond the gate. In a moment, we'll have a word from our friends at Florida Door Solutions as well. But first of all, of course, I want to remind everyone that the Roger Franklin Williams Show, of course, as I said, is the program that's dedicated to protecting, preserving, and defending America's founding traditions of God, family, country. Also, during election season, we will be having candidates join us virtually every single week, and we will be doing that this week a little bit later. I'm excited to share with you and be joined by a young man seeking the candidate, the position of Seminole County Judge. We look forward to having Nathan Scott join us on the Roger Franklin Williams Show. He's long been a successful attorney in Seminole County, and now he's seeking to serve the citizens on the bench as a county judge in Seminole County. 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Now, I want to share a little bit with you my thoughts as we've been doing ever since pretty much the very beginning of this conflict with Iran. Totally accurate to refer to it as the Iran war, the war with Iran. And I'll do that today. And once again, I want to remind you or give you a heads up or give you a warning that my thoughts are not exactly probably what you'll hear from most of conservative talk radio. Now, I will say that where things are today, there are seemingly more divergent opinions than there were in the early stages of the war. Want to revisit some of my comments with you on our show, going back to the early stages. And, you know, there's no other way to put it. And let me give you, another heads up. It's going to be a very red pill discussion or sharing of thoughts. Because I just think this is a very difficult situation. I feel it jeopardizes the possibility that Republicans will be able to win the midterm elections in terms of keeping a majority in United States Congress, which really I find incredibly depressing and disturbing. Now, of course, don't want to get depressed about that before it happens. Hopefully it won't happen. Hopefully Republicans will be able to pull their things together and you know, be able to maintain majority of Congress. I think if we're engaged in any kind of a ongoing war, military conflict with Iran, I just have to say, I think that the odds of winning the midterm elections, specifically in terms of keeping that majority in Congress, are diminished greatly, and all the residual things that go along with it, which include high gas prices and negative impact on the economy. So, just sharing that with you, and you know, hopefully I'm wrong, frankly, but that's where I think that we are right now. I think we all need to realize right now that's where we're at, and what it means to put a positive angle on it. What that does mean, all of us who want to keep a Republican Congress need to redouble our efforts to get out and try to make that happen. This is going to be a battle, and it's going to be a battle that could be won at the grassroots level. The work that you and I do, and our friends and neighbors do, who believe in our Constitution, who are patriotic Americans, who believe in the greatness of America, who believe that America is exceptional because of our belief in the individual and our understanding that our government was built to protect the rights of the individual, to recognize that all individuals in our country have certain inherent inalienable rights given to us by God, and that the purpose of our government is to protect those rights with the consent of the governed. For everyone that believes that, we're going to have to get out there and work especially hard. That includes in maybe having some conversations we don't want to have with people to influence undecided voters, to encourage people who may be leaning our way lukewarm-wise to make sure that they get out and vote, and to even maybe persuade some people that don't see it that way. I would encourage us to focus whatever efforts you have on, one, getting people out to vote. Getting people that you know are patriotic Americans that are going to vote Republican, get them to the polls, get them out to vote. Don't assume they're going to vote, because when I've been down this road myself many times as a candidate, as a campaign manager, working at the grassroots level for over 20 years, a lot of people don't vote in midterm elections. It's not as big of a deal to a lot of people, even people that agree like we do, even good, solid, patriotic Americans. They just don't really see they're not caught up in the political discussion every day like we are. They don't pay attention to it 365 days a year. They are very casual in terms of their knowledge of, and even their paying attention of what's happening politically. A lot of good people do not go to the polls in midterm elections. It's vital that we make sure that anybody who's going to be voting for the Republican candidates in the November elections, specifically the congressional elections, get out and vote. These elections could be won. Well, I mean, if they're going to be won, it's going to be at a big part of it's going to have to be at the grassroots level. Don't leave any voter, don't lose any votes because people aren't getting out to vote. Now, it's also going to include persuading people that are in the independents, people that aren't undecided, people that might be no party affiliation voters, people that aren't necessarily Republicans even, to do our efforts on a one-on-one basis to persuade those people why it's important, if we want to maintain our constitutional democratic republic and maintain the freedom that we have now, they're going to have to understand it's important for them to vote for the Republicans in the November elections. Now, having said all that, you know, I just think that I don't know. There's no use to go back on it. We're in it now. I just have to say, and this is very, I guess, non-productive. Some people might say you shouldn't even say this. I regret that we even got involved in this. I had misgivings from day one. Talked about it a little bit. I think the first week or so after the strikes were launched, after we took out the first tier of the leadership, I mentioned that normally I would have misgivings about this situation. I did, however, I think if I remember correctly, and I have not listened to my commentary on that show, I think I did say, well, you know, I'm trusting President Trump on this. I wouldn't really feel good about it with anybody else other president. But because he's already demonstrated he's such a strong advocate for America First, he's made his position clear as somebody who's against endless wars, who's against unnecessary wars, I'm putting my trust in President Trump on this situation. Now, having said that, I just have to tell you, I wish he hadn't have launched this, you know. And the question that I have to ask, and it's too late to go back now, so I'm not going to harp on it. Yeah, I'm not going to harp on it. We have to deal with the situation as it is now. I just don't know how much of an imminent threat Iran and the prospects for Iran having nuclear weapons was to the United States of America. And one thing I do know for sure, certainly a majority of Americans, and I would say that would include tens of millions of Republicans and conservatives, you know, probably feel the same way. And I don't think that the overwhelming majority of the American people were going around on a daily basis thinking, well, gee, of all the things that, you know, that in my life, the things I need to deal with, the priorities, I'm concerned about Iran getting a nuclear weapon. I think people are much more concerned about affordability, much more concerned about, you know, their personal finances, their prospects for their job, you know, the fact that we're still struggling, many struggling with prices that are very high. People are concerned about gas prices. That's what I think people are concerned about. more so than making sure that Iran doesn't have a nuclear weapon a top priority, so much so to engage in military conflict. So I think that's the scenario, but you know, there's no use to really harp on it, but I do want to let people know where how I felt about it and how I do feel about it. Time for a break right now. Pick this up when we come back from the break. Do want to emphasize once again, you know, there's no, what's done, been done, can't be undone. We're going to have to deal with the situation is now. And I just have to tell you, I don't think there's any solution or quick solution to the situation we're in now. Anyway, we'll take a break and we'll be right back on the Roger Franklin Room Show.
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2: Welcome back. Good to have you here for the Roger Franklin Williams Show. And now, back to the studio, here's Roger Franklin Williams.
0: Friends, welcome back to the Roger Franklin Williams Show. It's great to be with you this morning. Look forward to being joined by Nathan Scott. He's a longtime successful attorney in Seminole County, graduate of Lake Mary High School. He's a candidate for Seminole County Judge, and we look forward to having Nathan share about his life, his career, his qualifications with us a little bit later on the show. Of course, it's another edition of the Roger Franklin Williams Show Election 2026 series. Now, going to pick up our discussion about the war in Iran situation and how I'm, you know, concerned, as I have been since day one, essentially, that it's really going to certainly jeopardize, it's going to jeopardize the prospects for America winning the midterm elections, or at least it's certainly going to make it even more difficult. Before we do that, on a more positive note, well, more positive notes, I want to remind you that Roger Frank and William Show is presented by Christner's Prime Steak and Lobster and by Gatorland, the alligator capital of the world in Orlando, Florida. Also want to, and of course, speaking of Gatorland, I want to remind you about the Florida Resident Special. 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Pick up where I was talking, you know, I think it's very reasonable to assume this situation with Iran could be still going on once November rolls around. And now I'll share with you why I feel this way and revisit some of the points I made, earlier this year, when most people that we hear in conservative talk radio or conservative media were of the assumption that, hey, this will be a quick and easy, you know, 2-3-4 week process. We'll blast them. We'll take out their leadership. We'll disable their military. We'll disable the Navy, and it'll all be done. And, you know, some new, more favorable regime will pop right up out of nowhere and take over, and everybody's going to live happily ever after. Hey, nothing to worry about. You know, from day one, I've just been very concerned, you know, that we're headed down a road that's going to be a very, very long and difficult road to go down, and could have very negative implications for not only our economy, but even for the world economy. Why do I feel that way, and why did I feel like that way to begin? Well, I mean, it seems like President Trump now has come to the realization, based on some comments he made a couple weeks ago, that I had at the beginning of the situation, and that is, unlike most conflicts that any humans engage in or nation states engage in, including wars, we're not dealing with rational people, at least in terms of rational as we define rational, or as we define logic. I think President Trump defined it perfectly a couple weeks ago when he said they're cuckoo. These people are lunatics by the way that we determine rational thought and logical thought and logical decision makings. You know, they seem to be incredibly self-destructive. You know, things that would really trouble, even frighten, normal people, such as being hit with military force, being hit with bombs that America could deliver, being killed by bombs that America could deliver. These Iranians seem to be, you know, not even too concerned about that, not even worried about it. Might be fine with it from the way their worldview. It's very difficult to deal with people like this. Secondly, they're completely amoral, if not full-blown evil. I would say full-blown evil, actually, from our perspective, from our value system, by the way that we define logic and rational behavior. So you can't trust them. You know, I think any attempt to negotiate is just complicated by the fact that I think anything they tell you, you can't trust. You know, I mean, sometimes they might tell you something that they intend to do. Other times they, you know, many times they probably will lie about what they intend to do. They might try to paint a rosy picture and say, hey, okay, all right, we agree to this. All right, we won't do this. You know, we won't attack any more ships in the Straits of Hormuz. Okay, well, you know, yeah, you can come in and you can inspect our weapons. You know, could we trust anything that they say? I think we need to be, you know, go in with our eyes wide open that, hey, they're, in some cases, they're going to tell us exactly what we want to hear. Worry about the consequences later. Full-blown lie about it. So trying to have any kind of substantive negotiations that are going to lead to a positive outcome from our perspective is incredibly difficult, if not even almost impossible. Okay, so what does that mean in practical terms? It means we're in a quagmire. That's what it means. And increasingly it's getting to the point where, and I'll just give one more example. And I'm not a military expert, and I'm not an expert even on this situation. I'm just going by what I've, you know, from what President Trump says, from other reports I've, you know, seen, you know, in various, you know, platforms, media, whatever you want to call it. I'm using media as an all-encompassing term, online, etc. We seemingly have damaged them severely. Taken out two tiers of their top leadership. I think it's over double digits, the number of leaders we've killed with our military strikes, according to President Trump. Disabled their military, disabled their Navy, destroyed it. Most rational nation states, most rational leaders of nation states would have capitulated by now. You know, they was, okay, stop, please. Okay, what do you want? Okay, let's work this out. Stop bombing us, please. They seem to be fine with it. Yeah, they seem to be perfectly fine to sit there, keep blasted, and to fight this kind of this ongoing, never-ending low-tech guerrilla war with their drones. You know, you've got this concept of the mosaic defense, and once again, no expert in this kind of thing. But apparently, you know, their military assets are distributed all over the country. In many cases, kind of militia type groups or freelance type military operations and groups. So it's hard to knock out their primary military sources. We're not dealing with a situation, and I don't think a lot of people get this, especially the easy solution people. Who seemingly in many cases are good, solid conservatives. We'll just go over and make it a parking lot and be done with them. We'll just go over there and wipe them right out like we did to Saddam Hussein. Wiped out his military in the desert in about 2 weeks. This is a completely different situation. The terrain's different. You're dealing with a different kind of people. Apparently they're not going to, they're leadership, their assets and their leadership, especially their leadership, it seems to be so diversified. They've got multiple sources of military power. They got multiple sources of decision making. How do we even know we're even dealing with the people that are in control? Is anybody in control? It appears like there's no really central command authority in Iran. What it looks like is there's multiple spheres of influence. One is the military. There are others. Apparently, we hear conversations about, well, they're the hardliners, and then they're the moderates, and we're trying to deal with the moderates, but the hardliners come in and mess everything up. So apparently, there's no central command authority. There's no central leadership now, and you've got these multiple factions who all are influential to a certain extent, including apparently the military faction, and they're the most radical and belligerent. So even if we struck a deal, we don't even know if we're even dealing with people that even have any kind of authority to even influence any kind of a deal. And even if we did, could we even trust these people? Any of them? Could we even trust the moderate factions? Most likely not. Okay, you hear the pipe dream of, we'll blast them and we'll take out their leadership and we'll disable the military and the Navy and then a new regime will come along. That's right, regime change. That's what they need. Yeah, a new regime will come in and they'll be friendly towards us. They'll stop threatening Israel and everything's going to work out fine. Hey, if that's what you want to think, go ahead and think that way. I don't think that's very realistic. First of all, who is going to take over? Are they even going to be able to unify the country? I would suggest not. Are they even going to be somebody would is even going to improve things, a new regime? They're certainly not going to have, quote-unquote, Western-style values, no matter who they are. I got one for you. Say a more moderate, easy-to-deal-with regime came along. You know, say if a regime got into control that doesn't hate America, that doesn't hate Israel, that wants to have peace and have wonderful friendly relationships throughout the Middle East in their region. Make allies, make friends, be an ally with the United States of America. Would that leadership or regime even be able to stay in power? It looks like to me that there are large percentages of the population there are so extreme and so radical, theocrats, that they would probably even topple any regime that would be favorable, that we would consider to be favorable. Could a regime that we even consider to be favorable even survive for very long and be able to consolidate power in Iran? I don't know. These are all situations we're dealing with. This is the way I see it. I don't think this was thought out very well to begin with. I think there was an assumption by President Trump, let's just call it like it is. Hey, we'll go over there. We'll knock him out. He was heavily persuaded by Netanyahu, who's got his own agenda. His agenda is not the agenda of the United States. His agenda is the agenda of Israel. I get it. His agenda is to survive. I get it. Their survival is at stake here. They are at threat. They are threatened by Iran's capacity to have a nuclear weapon. Absolutely. They've got to do whatever they can to survive, which apparently in this case has been to persuade President Trump to get us involved in the situation. Okay, well, we're involved in it now. And it looks like it's going to be a lot more complicated to solve than President Trump may have been led to believe by Netanyahu and his Israeli advisors and his Israeli team. Anyway, that's the way I look at it. Bottom line is we're in it now. And to pessimistically, I mean, just to honestly tell you, I don't really see any easy solution or any solution that's on the near horizon. And the longer that we're involved in this situation, the more negative implications it's going to have on things like oil prices, gas prices, the economy, and the ability for Republicans to win elections. Hate to go into a break on that negative note, but hey, calling it like I see it. We'll be right back. You're listening to the Roger Franklin Williams Show.
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11: With SRN News, I'm Michael Harrington in Washington. Chinese artificial intelligence models gaining popularity in the U.S. these days for their affordability and efficiency. More American executives and companies are switching to Chinese models by startups such as DeepSeek, Moonshot AI, and ZAI for daily tasks. These models are much cheaper and nearly as advanced as those of their U.S. rivals, according to technology analysts. The rapid rise of Chinese AI this year, with stronger players beyond last year's DeepSeek moment, highlights the increasingly competitive AI race between the U.S. and China. Former Honduran President Juan Orlando Hernandez returns to his country today to face corruption charges. Hernandez extradited to the U.S. for drug trafficking, sentenced to 45 years, but was released in December of last year after pardon from President Trump. This is SRN News.
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15: During the War for Independence, General George Washington, the man we refer to today as the father of our country, led American troops through military defeat after defeat. And in the bitter winter of 1777, he wrote this somber note to a friend in Philadelphia. Quote, "You might have tracked our army from White Marsh to Valley Forge by the blood on their feet," end of quote. Many soldiers continued to march through the deep snows of Pennsylvania without shoes. Others suffered from disease, hunger, and freezing conditions. Nearly 2,000 of Washington's men died. Yet George Washington did not lose faith. Amid the hardship, loss, and uncertainty of Valley Forge, he turned to God in prayer. At a time when our nation once again faces division and uncertainty, may we follow Washington's example, kneeling humbly, praying faithfully, and asking God to guide the future of America.
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0: Well, friends, welcome back to the Roger Franklin Williams Show. Great to be with you this morning. I want to thank you for the opportunity to join you, and I hope your morning's off to a good start. Hopefully it's not off to a worse start now that you've been listening to our show or my comments, but you know, I just feel compelled to share my honest opinion about the Iran war situation, and I don't think there's anything to be gained by pretending that things are great and rosy when they're not great and rosy. So that's my motivation, and just also to point out that, you know, many of the concerns I had from the very early days of this have come now into fruition, that which I'm sharing with you, the fact that we're dealing with people that from our perspective, and by the way that we define things, are not logical and not rational, and even worse, they're self-destructive. And they seem to take even almost pleasure in being self-destructive, which makes them obviously much more difficult to try to negotiate with. So anyway, just sharing those thoughts with you. But before we get back to that discussion, and we're looking forward to being joined by Nathan Scott, candidate for Seminole County Judge, in a few minutes as well. But I do want to let you know that the Roger Franklin Williams Show is presented by Christner's Prime Steak and Lobster and by Gatorland, the alligator capital of the world in Orlando, Florida. 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And one more thing before we go back to wrap up our kind of discussion about the Iran war, and particularly looking ahead to the midterm elections. And of course, we have huge Republican primaries coming up. On August the 18th, early voting will begin before that. You know, absentee ballots have already are in the process of being mailed out now. A crucial election. I would encourage anybody who's concerned about our community to vote in this primary election. Huge congressional elections in this race. Congressional District 11, which is the seat that's a long time been held by Congressman Dan Webster. That's wide open. District 7. Orange, which is mostly Seminole and Volusia counties, major Republican primary contest. Ryan Elijah and others, Michael Don Johnson, Sarah Ulrich, are challenging incumbent Congressman Corey Mills. That's a very heated election and one that's very interesting to follow as well. So encourage you to do your research, find the candidate that you feel that you trust and believe in, and get out and support them, and certainly vote, cast your vote on August the 18th or before. Before we go further, once again, I want to let you know about the exciting contest sales promotion at our friends at Florida Door Solutions. 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That's where winners go to enter the $5,000 curb appeal sweepstakes. Don't delay. Contest ends July 31st at the end of this month. Now back to, just to wrap up the Iran situation, I think I pretty much said everything that I wanted to say, and I'll kind of leave that depressing topic, behind here, other than I just want to point out that you know, I think everybody needs to realize, well, let me just put it this way. I mean, now that we're in the situation that we're in, and President Trump makes a great point that looking ahead to the future of the world, and looking past the United States of America's midterm elections, which I think are incredibly crucial. Get back to that in just a moment. The world does not want Iran to have a nuclear weapon for obvious reasons. They could shut down the world economy the way it stands right now. They could have, obviously they could probably wipe out Israel or seriously damage the state of Israel at some point. They may even be a threat to America. Militarily, I would say more so they're a threat economically by the damage they can do. And so anyway, yeah, I mean, what do we do now? I mean, I guess we have to, quote unquote, finish the job. I think everybody needs to understand, though, finishing the job is most likely, and it's not reasonable to assume that, quote, finishing the job is going to be like finishing the job was against Saddam Hussein. I think this if you really take a close look at Iran, the history, the way the whole thing is wired politically, militarily, look at the terrain of the country. From what I understand, people, military leaders whose opinions I respect, who know a lot more than I do, say it's a nightmare to try to fight a ground war in Iran. I think where we're at now, once again, depressingly, red pill perspective, is in order to, quote, finishing the job, is going to take military ground forces by America. I mean, I think that's how the job would be finished. Continuing to bomb, and there's only so much you can do with bombing. And so finishing the job, I mean, I think means the destruction of the entire regime, and who knows what even would come along to replace it. That's a whole other can of worms. What role would we play there? How long would we be bogged down in that even, being participating in that process, which is one more of the 500 million reasons I'm against nation building. Anyway, just this is the road we're on. There are no easy solutions, and it's kind of a horrible road to be on. But that's where we are. And before, as we wrap up, the point I do want to make is, and I should have been making this point throughout this conversation and even at the top of it, but what I get back to, because I know a lot of my friends, patriotic constitutionalist friends, don't really see things the way that I do, and they're even kind of disturbed, at the way I see things. But my point, the way I would sum that up is personally, and I could be wrong. I could be completely misguided. I could be incredibly naive. But from my perspective, I'm much more concerned about, I'm much more afraid of, frankly, a Democrat-controlled Congress after 2026 than I am about the prospects of being damaged by nuclear weapons from Iran. That's my perspective. That's the best way I could say it. I think that a Democrat-controlled Congress, especially now with this very powerful and growing faction of the Democratic Socialist, a.k.a. you know, what many some people would call communist even, communist-leading certainly, to have that mentality inside our country, controlling it or having being influential as maintaining a majority in the Congress, possibly even in the Senate, to me, that's much more of a threat to my personal liberty, to the personal liberty of Americans, than Iran is at the moment militarily. That's the way I see it. I see this whole Iran thing as jeopardizing the ability for Republicans to maintain Congress. I see it as opening a door, the door for Democrats to get control of Congress. That's what I'm afraid of. That's my perspective on this whole situation. Once again, admittedly, it could be short-sighted. It could be naive. I'm just sharing with you the way I see it. Well, friends, we're going to wrap this segment up right now, and then we look forward to being joined by Nathan Scott, candidate for Seminole County Judge, when we come back. You're listening to the Roger Frank and Williams Show, presented by Christner's Prime Steak and Lobster and by Gatorland, the alligator capital of the world in Orlando, Florida. We'll be right back.
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0: Friends, welcome back to the Roger Franklin Williams Show, presented by Christner's Prime Steaks and Lobster and by Gatorland, the alligator capital of the world in Orlando, Florida. Great to be with you this morning. Another edition of the Roger Franklin Williams Show Election 2026 series. Just a moment, we're going to be joined by Nathan Scott. 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Now we're pleased to be joined by Nathan Scott, candidate for Seminole County Judge. Nathan, great to see you again.
24: Thank you for having me on.
0: You know, you've gotten solidly into the campaign now. Qualifying has taken place, seeing your signs up around. Can you just, why don't we start at the top, and can you share with us why you're seeking to serve? You, after serving the citizens for so many years as a successful attorney, why are you seeking to serve as county judge?
24: No, absolutely. We need better judges in Seminole County. A lot of people that I've spoken to, over 4,500 registered voters in Seminole County, took the time to sign a ballot petition. What I heard from the voters is they want law and order from Seminole County, and I represent a well-qualified, attractive alternative to the status quo.
0: And now, let me once again give this disclaimer to our listeners, because we have new listeners every week, but we great pains to let everybody know that the position of judge in the state of Florida is regulated heavily by election laws. It's a nonpartisan position, which means Nathan and the other candidates aren't even allowed to talk about which party affiliation they're affiliated with, and they're not even allowed to even talk about issues that are deemed to be, quote, political issues. So I want to let you know that in case you're wondering, why does he address this issue, or why does he say what party he's with? Because the candidates for judge cannot address those issues.
24: No, absolutely. And I mean, I don't make the rules, but I have to follow them.
0: But now, along those contests, you know, those lines, you've got a very interesting Well, personal background, but also a professional background. In most recent years, you've been a successful practicing attorney, graduate of University of Florida Law School. But you were also, before that, you were an engineer. But can you talk about just your career path?
24: Yeah, no, absolutely. So I grew up in Seminole County, 1985, graduate of Lake Mary High School, came from very humble beginnings. My dad died at 13. My mom was alcoholic, so I went to live with my guardians. They're both World War II Marine veterans. So after I graduated Lake Mary High School in 1985, went to the University of Florida, got an aerospace engineering degree. I built the batteries for the space station while I was in college, watched them launch on the space shuttle at the Cape in 1991. Graduated, built nuclear submarines for General Dynamics for 5 years as a propulsion engineer on a Seawolf submarine, helped start the nuclear reactor on the USS Santa Fe for the first time. Got my MBA in finance while I was working full-time and paying off my student loans and had a second job. And after 5 years of building nuclear submarines, I went to Seattle and I worked for Boeing. I was a propulsion engineer on the Boeing 777. Ultimately, life took me back to law school late in life, back to the University of Florida. So I'm a double gator at 37. Graduated when I was 40. Worked for a circuit court judge my last year in law school. Served the state in a quasi-judicial position as a commissioner on the Florida Public Service Commission right out of law school, which was a tremendous honor. We decided billion-dollar cases subject to direct appeal to the Florida Supreme Court. Been a member of the bar for over 19 years, and most recently prosecutor here in Seminole County, where I worked with our dedicated law and dedicated law enforcement officers and victims of crimes to prosecute criminals and help keep our communities safe.
0: A very interesting background. So in addition to being a successful attorney, you're also a rocket scientist.
24: Yeah, it helps.
0: And now what, talking more about your credentials, because I know that that's very important to the attorneys. We've been focusing, covering judicial races on this show for 20-plus years. It's always been a major focus. As a practicing attorney and as a former prosecutor as well, what do you feel are the important qualities that a judge should have?
24: Well, you need temperament. You need to be well-rounded. What I saw in court is that we need judges that are well-rounded, that understand not only the complex legal issues, the technology issues, and the financial issues that come before the court. And I think having a multidiscipline education and the people that I've spoken with like the fact that I have not been an attorney my entire life. I've been an attorney for 19 years, over 19 years now. But I started out as an aerospace engineer, and I think there's something to be said for that because it gives me the capacity, not only growing up local and having deep local roots, but having a multidiscipline education to bring those skill sets to the bench. My experience, trusted judgment, and just be fair and impartial. But we need judges that uphold the law and Constitution, and that's what I'd like to do on behalf of these voters of Seminole County.
0: And now, can you talk about just just growing up in Seminole County? You shared your interesting and challenging background in your early years, but then I know you're very active in the Lake Mary High School Alumni Association, helping to organize reunions and so forth. Can you just talk about that aspect?
24: Yeah, Lake Mary High School just recently had our 40th class reunion. I was on the field when Lake Mary beat Venice to go to the state football championship, and congratulations to Coach Perry and Noah Grubbs on their state championship. It was amazing to watch the Hail Mary pass. But big gig football fan, not only for Lake Mary High School, but for Florida Gators. Actively involved in the community. I'm a member of the American Legion, Post 243 in Oviedo, the Castleberry Veterans, the VFW Auxiliary in Winter Springs, Moose, Elks, my church, and Rotary. So it's important to be involved in the community and give back. And like I said, I was very fortunate and blessed, despite the adversity I had to overcome as a child, to be successful in life. And I'll just there's no substitute for hard work. So my passion is to serve the voters of Seminole County as their next Seminole County Court judge, and I think I'm well qualified to do so.
0: And now, obviously, if you're seeking to serve as a judge, why don't we talk about specifically the role and the duties of a county judge? Because I think that's interesting. You know, of course, in addition to county judges, there are going to be circuit court judges on the ballot as well. Those are two different roles and responsibilities. Talk about the responsibilities of a county judge.
24: Yeah, absolutely. So the county court is the lowest trial court in the state of Florida. So it's just Seminole County as a whole. Circuit court is multi-county, depending on what circuit you're actually in. But what county court judges would typically do would be criminal misdemeanor, and I was a prosecutor in that. Also was a prosecutor in circuit court. But criminal misdemeanor, your DUIs, domestic violence, petty theft. They also do civil litigation under $50,000, and injunctions and traffic court issues. So very basic, low-level activities. It's really not hard to mess things up if you're a competent attorney and you've been practicing law for over 5 years. But it would be a tremendous honor for me to be able to serve the voters of Seminole County as their next Seminole County Court Judge in the community where I actually grew up.
0: And now, can you talk about briefly, if this may be something you might not even be able to, because I realize you're very restricted in the things you can talk about and address, but as an attorney or even just as a citizen, are there people that you view over the years as role models, either attorneys, judges, or just lay people as well?
24: No, absolutely. I mean, Justice Scalia is one of the better Supreme Court justices, Justice Thomas. I mean, if you read some of their dissents, it's important to be well-read, not only as an attorney, but as in legal scholarship and jurisprudence. And I think that there's something to be said for, you know, upholding the law and Constitution, and Justice Scalia and Justice Thomas are both leading the charge in defending the Constitution and upholding the law.
0: And, of course, I know recently, well, the entire year, I find it's a very exciting, uplifting year. I know our listeners, to celebrate America's

0: I would say maybe even more so than any other elected position that believe in our Constitution and really believe in the values upon which our country was founded and take great pride in celebrating them.
1: No, absolutely. And, you know, as a gun owner, you know, I certainly respect our Second Amendment rights, and that's a big important thing to me, the right to bear arms. And, you know, upholding the Constitution should be paramount.
0: Nathan Scopp joining us, candidate for Seminole County Judge. Nathan, before we go, in the event that some of our listeners might like to contact you or learn more about your campaign, how would they do that?
1: No, absolutely. They can visit our campaign website, which is www.scoppforjudge.com. And also we have a Facebook campaign page, which is Nathan Scopp for Seminole County Court Judge.
0: Wonderful. And it's been great to catch up with you once again. And anything else you'd like to share?
1: No, just it would be a tremendous honor to serve the voters of Seminole County as your next judge in the community where I grew up. And love to have everyone's support honored before August 18th.
0: Friends, Nathan Scopp, candidate for Seminole County Judge. And great to have you join us, Nathan, on the Roger Franklin Williams Show. Friends, it's been great to be with you this morning. Hope you've enjoyed the show and hope you're off to have a wonderful Sunday. Thank you for joining us on the Roger Franklin Williams Show.
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4: Breaking news this hour from townhall.com. I'm Michael Harrington. A new income analysis is challenging claims that America's middle class is falling behind. Correspondent Ken Lorman explains.
5: Economist Steve Moore says Census Bureau sample data through May 2026 puts median U.S. household income at about $87,000. His analysis estimates real median income has risen 41% since 1984. The report adds that inflation-adjusted incomes declined during the pandemic, but have recently rebounded. The economic advisor in President Trump's first term says the policies of his former boss are behind the gains. Ken Lorman reporting.
4: Former state lawmaker and lumberjack Troy Jackson has secured the Democratic nomination for the U.S. Senate in Maine. Correspondent Bob Agnew fills us in.
6: Jackson will face longtime GOP Senator Susan Collins in November in a race that could decide which party controls the U.S. Senate. Jackson replaces Graham Plattner, who won the Democrat primary in June but then withdrew from the race amid allegations of sexual misconduct. Jackson was selected by hundreds of delegates who came together for a first-of-its-kind gathering in Bangor, Maine. He won the support of almost all the delegates who gathered there to clinch the nomination. Bob Agnew reporting.
4: A raging wildfire in southwest France has forced the evacuation of 55,000 people today. This brings the total to 220,000 in one region alone as flames have crept closer to Bordeaux. Authorities in the Gironde region issued evacuation orders today for five more localities southwest of the city. In Spain, authorities oversaw evacuations due to wildfires in the Valencia region, 116,000 people out of their homes there. And UNESCO has added Mount Olympus and the D-Day landing beaches in France to its list of protected sites around the world. More on these stories at townhall.com.
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8: 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That is the important part. SmarterRetirementRadio.com. You can also give a call, set up a time there as well, 407-974-7655. That meeting, that appointment, not going to cost you anything but your time. I dare say it could be some invaluable time on the way towards your retirement. My name is Chris Vaughn, and as always, pleased to be joined with Mr. John Ripley. John, it's good to see you again. How are you today?
9: We are fabulous, having fun. It's going to be a great show. Let's jump right in.
8: Yeah, let's do it. First, I appreciate you taking time to spend with the listeners here. But let's go ahead and look at the calendar. We are now in the back half of 2026. And even though it's not quite the middle point, still a pretty good time, I would say, for a mid-year financial checkup. So for somebody that's in their 50s or 60s and they're getting closer to retirement, what are two or three things that they should maybe take a look at now and not wait until the end of the year?
9: I think it's a good idea to understand, where are you in your big claiming strategies? 401k, IRA, Social Security, Medicare Part B. Understand how close are some of those things? Have you reached 59 and a half? Do you have an age-based in-service rollover option from your employer plan? Do you

0: have a required distribution? Are you turning 73 or 75 this year? So where are you in this calendar year based on your birth date? Mm-hmm. Then figure out what were some of your original objectives for the year financially? Have you met them? Well, maybe if you've met them, you don't need to keep taking a lot of risk. If you haven't met them and you feel like you're dragging a little bit, maybe you need to rebalance your risk tolerance and try to capture a little bit more of this current bull market. Or you might be saying, hey, I don't necessarily have to go that fast, but I would like to predictably earn a return most years over the next decade so that I could meet my objectives. Then you can clarify what are you trying to do and what job description should each part of your portfolio take on for the next few years.
1: Again, it's if you don't know, if there's something in your plan as it stands right now that is not working for you or turns out to not be functioning in the way that you want it to, it's better to find out sooner rather than later so that you can correct before the end of the year. Those RMDs that you mentioned, if you are of RMD age, obviously you want to make sure that that is taken care of ahead of time because you don't want to pay the penalties for that and then have to take less money or have less money and give Uncle Sam more of it. Nobody wants that. But it is a great time right now in the same way that, you may go to a mid-year checkup at the doctor. Just find out financially how you're doing. Find out what your plan looks like. If there are changes that need to be made, if there are things that you want to address in the future, it's better to go ahead and know about it now because, again, at the end of the year, those deadlines, they do come and they are hard to get everything down under the wire. So setting up a time right now in the summer while things are a little slower, maybe you're in between vacations, travel time, get on John's calendar, have that mid-year review done and start developing, start re-evaluating that plan. Or if you don't have a plan and you've never had a mid-year review, all the more reason to do so. 407-974-7655 is the phone number. You can go to the website and set up a time at smarterretirementradio.com. Most people know that Social Security, the longer you delay it, the bigger the check. But despite knowing that, only about 10% of people actually wait until age 70. That may be starting to change, though. More retirees are drawing from their 401ks first so that they can hold off on Social Security. Let's talk about this. I feel like we're going to take a pretty deep dive here. What are the real pros and not cons, but the risks of this sort of strategy, waiting until then and then pulling from your 401k now? Is the trade-off worth it?
0: If you're married and you're married to a younger spouse, statistically, it's probably worth it in a big way for one of you to wait late into your 60s or even 70. Because think about it, your full retirement age for most people, somewhere in their late 66th year or age 67. Mm-hmm. If you take it at 62, it's a lifetime forever 25% penalty. It's 5% per year for every year you reduce from 67 to 66 and so on. If you go all the way down to 62, it's a 25% lifetime penalty. That also would affect your spouse if for maybe their situation, they never had the chance to get 10 years into Social Security. Social Security uses this idea of a quarter, a three-month period of time. You have to have 40 quarters to make up the 10 years during your lifetime. If that person was raising kids, following you around the world in the military, and never got their 40 quarters in, well, there might be time for them to get that in still, but mm-hmm. if there isn't, if you take Social Security early, you also penalize their spousal benefit, and then you penalize their future survivor benefit if they outlive you. So a married couple looks to approach Social Security timing differently than a single person, or differently if they're married and they're very similarly aged, or they have a very similar age and a very similar earnings record. Sometimes at that point, you could make the argument, one of you should turn it on sooner and start spending money, making memories together. Mm-hmm. And one of you should delay it. That way, during the lifetime of your joint life while you're both alive, you get the most amount of money. And because you left one of your benefits wait until 70, the survivor, whomever it is, gets to step into those bigger shoes. So you make more money from Social Security while you're both alive, and the survivor gets to enjoy the bigger check. That would be something worth considering.
1: Again, finding that blend, and of course, there's hundreds upon hundreds of different ways to claim Social Security. And when you're married, I don't want to say marriage is complicated, but it does add more things to consider when it comes to that. The people at the Social Security office, of course, not there to give you that advice. You want to do that legwork yourself, or you don't have to do it yourself. John Ripley can help you with that as part of your overall retirement plan. How does the Social Security piece of the puzzle fit into the overall plan? What would be the benefits here, though? Because if they're delaying Social Security, but they're already retired, it says that a lot of these people are drawing from their 401ks first. The growth potential in the 401k, I think, can't be understated. So what is the benefit for them doing that just to let their Social Security check grow?
0: If you think about Social Security, a guaranteed 8% growth from 67 to 68 to 69 to 70 works out to be about 32% better.
1: Okay.
0: Can you guarantee that your 401k will grow 32% in 3 years all in? Probably not.
1: No.
0: It could grow 32% 1 year and lose 32% the next. So there's an incredible predictability. Effectively, quote, very little to no risk other than you didn't have the money.
1: Mm-hmm.
0: But the flip side of that is if you wait till 70, you have to live to 81 to effectively break even on the money that you didn't get in that period of time. So when you look at that longevity in your family, how long did your grandmother, your grandfather, your mom, your dad, your aunties, your uncles, how long did those people live? And did they use Social Security as a big part of their plan, or was it just a little bit of gravy because they had a lot of extra money or they had a pension? It really depends on what your current income situation. If you have a pension, then early Social Security might be simply enough, because you can't leave Social Security to your kids. You could leave your thrift savings plan to your kids. If you don't have a pension, Social Security steps in and becomes a big piece of that puzzle, which means you can't outlive that Social Security annuity pension. You theoretically could outlive your 401k if you just set it on 4.21% and you had a several market corrections in 30 years. You literally could run out of money. You can't run out of Social Security or a pension. Theoretically, that's another show
1: talking
0: about the other pieces of that. But you get the point. So Social Security timing really needs to be a part of a bigger plan. Single, married, widowed, divorce. If you're divorced, maybe you claim on your former spouse's record. If you're widowed, maybe you take a survivor benefit and let your own benefit grow. There are 567 different ways to claim Social Security. Mm. There are 2,728 rules surrounding this whole program. If you listen to Lawrence Kotlikoff, Social Security is actually more complicated than the tax code. Most people don't go into their garage with a couple of crayons right on the wall and figure out their taxes. They actually get some help. Most people don't just do it yourself. They go to the dentist. You might want a little bit of help when it comes to Social Security timing, Roth conversion timing. Get somebody involved in helping you do the math. At least double check your math. We'd be delighted to help you do that.
1: Again, a lot of nuance that goes into that Social Security timing. The Roth conversions, the tax outlook, a lot of math. Making sure you cross all the T's, dot all the I's. You don't have to do it alone. That's the good news. John Ripley, happy to help you with that as part of the overall comprehensive retirement plan that he puts together for each and every one of his clients. You can go to smarterretirementradio.com to find out how to set up a time to speak with John. Or you can also give a call, 407-974-7655. Again, 407-974-7655. John, I know you travel a lot, and this might be good news for you, because going through airport security might be about to change. Logan Airport in Boston is testing something new where travelers can go through TSA before they even get to the airport. They head to a remote location miles away, clear security there, then hop on a bus and head to the airport. Once you get there, you've already been cleared. You've gotten the thumbs up. So you can pass TSA without the long lines. It makes the whole travel experience feel smoother and more predictable. And when you think about it, that's what people want in retirement, right? But why do so many people wait until they're at the airport to try and figure everything out?
0: Well, it's human nature. And many times, a very recent trip, you know how you can download your boarding pass and put it in your Apple Wallet?
1: Oh, yeah.
0: In case your internet goes out?
1: Right.
0: Well, I don't usually do that because theoretically, my 5G phone always has internet, but apparently 5G and airports don't get along. Whether it's T-Mobile, Verizon, or AT&T, I can throw all of them under the bus. Nobody, based on FAA regulations, has a great 5G signal around the airplanes. Pretty stupid in my mind as a traveler, but I guess if I'm a pilot, I'm happy with that idea.
1: Yeah.
0: The point is, if I would have prepared and said, you know what, when I check in, just for safety's sake, I'm going to pop one into my Apple wallet so that I don't look like an idiot when I show up at the gate, like I did recently. And then the agent's like, sir, could you step aside and let all the people that are prepared to get on the plane? And like 97 people passed me. And one of the gate agents is like, no, you got to go over there. That little spot in the airport has Wi-Fi. This spot right here by the gate doesn't. So you have to walk 72 feet over there. Then your boarding pass will download. But had you been prepared, Mr. Ripley, you could have just popped open your Apple wallet. Now, to make things worse, if your wife is kind enough to download it and put it in your Apple wallet for you, but as a husband, you may or may not have had selective hearing when she said, hey, honey, I put it in your Apple wallet. And you could have just walked on the plane with me in front of those 96 people. But instead, you were a typical husband and you had to do it yourself and walk out to find the one little 6-foot circle of Wi-Fi in the airport in Norfolk, Virginia. No, not throwing them under the bus at all. You get the point. Sometimes we just need a little help, and other people are quite willing to help us. And if you're a husband, your wife is always willing to help you. Just got to let your pride get out of the way and just let her help you, and then you'll be fine. But most of us assume everything's going to go fine. I'm prepared. My internet's going to work. My 401k is going to be there. It's going to turn into $1 million. And the day before I retire, I'm going to turn on the 4% faucet and I'm going to ride off into retirement. And I'm going to be uber successful. Then you show up at the gate of retirement and your boarding pass won't load.
1: Right.
0: And your 4% rule doesn't work. And your 401k went from 1 million to 696. And you're like, what the heck just happened? Don't let that happen. Don't be like me and selectively listen to the amazing blessing that your wife gave you, which she put your boarding pass in your Apple wallet. It was there the whole time. Work with a financial team that would basically put your boarding pass in your Apple wallet. So if you don't have internet, you still have income. We'd love to help you.
1: You want to go ahead and have that plan because you know you're going on the trip. So you want to go ahead and I always try to load mine in. I'm not saying I'm doing this better than you by any means.
0: Yes, apparently you are.
1: I always try to load mine.
0: I'm a clear pre-check global entry guy. Mm-hmm. But every now and then I have an epic fail at the airport, even though I'm a pretty skilled traveler. Recently I was mocked and embarrassed by about 100 people waiting for me to download my boarding pass.
1: You can feel their eyes.
0: That was already in my Apple wallet because my beautiful bride knew that she could help me. But, you know, sometimes bald guys don't listen to their wives as clearly as they should.
1: Sometimes we need to help ourselves. But knowing that you're going on this trip, if you go ahead and put the boarding pass in your wallet ahead of time, same sort of thing. If you know that, you know, retirement is a journey that everybody wants to take ideally, if you know that you're going to be doing that, what are you doing ahead of time to make sure that you can get to the gate and get through there and go enjoy that next chapter smoothly? If you don't have a plan in place, and as a reminder, your 401k, your TSP, your 403b, whatever you've been investing in this working world, that is not a retirement plan. That's a retirement account. It can be a major component of that plan, but that is not going to be the plan in and of itself. You want to make sure you have things taken into account, like what is my Social Security claiming strategy? How much risk am I taking? Where is the income coming from? Developing all these things, knowing ahead of time so that you can go through the gate, start enjoying that trip, enjoying that journey known as retirement smoothly, as smoothly as possible. John Ripley can help you with that. Think of him as your travel agent for this. 407-974-7655 is the number to set up a time, start developing that plan, maintaining that plan, curating that plan, or you can go to the website at smarterretirementradio.com.
0: So think about that. Now, my wife was kind enough. She saved me a little room in the overhead bin.
1: Okay.
0: But generally what would happen? The 96 people get on the plane before me because I'm a knucklehead and I didn't actually pay attention. So now I'm on the plane. I'm still retired, but I have to walk all the way back to row 37 to discover there is no more room in the overhead bin. So then I have to walk all the way back to the front, give them my check bag and or my carry-on bag and say, would you gate check this for me? Well, then it has to go on the belt when you arrive in Tampa or Orlando. And you have to wait another 30 minutes, which means now the Uber drivers are getting full from all the people that had planned ahead that didn't check their bags and got on the plane at time. So retirement can give you a lot of friction. The markets can change. Global events can happen. Wars can start. Wars cannot end. Things beyond our control. But if you get on the plane and you pop your bag in the overhead bin on top of where you're sitting, it makes it a whole lot easier than standing out in the lobby watching 96 people get on the plane before you because you didn't take 90 seconds to either listen to your wife or just get the thing downloaded in that one little 10-foot circle in the Norfolk airport where apparently that's the only place in Norfolk that internet works. So the point is a little bit of preparation. What's the old saying?
1: An
0: ounce of preparation is worth a pound of cure, is better than a pound of cure. A little bit of preparation, creating predictable, reliable, sustainable lifetime income on top of a portfolio that is properly balanced and go, go, slow, go, no go your timing. All of those ideas together, you get on the plane, you sit down, have a glass of water, away you go.
1: Ideally, you know, whether you start your retirement planning in your 50s or, you know, your 60s, perhaps as you're getting closer to retirement, ideally, you're going to be able to get there one way or another. The same sort of thing, whether you download your boarding pass the night before or your spouse puts it in there for you or you wait, you're still going to get on the plane. You're still going to have to, you're still going to get to the destination, but there may be more steps you have to take. The longer you wait to start developing the plan, you may find out I've actually got to delay retirement a little bit, or I need to be more, you know, conservative, aggressive, what have you, more steps to take as opposed to if you'd prepared earlier. Same sort of thing with retirement. Same sort of thing with the airport. You may, you know, have to wait longer at the baggage claim. You may have to decide you're going to pay for an Uber X instead of, you know, your standard to make sure that you still get there in a timely manner. But if you plan ahead of time, it can ideally prevent a lot of headache and heartache down the road. It's never too early to start planning for retirement. It's also never too late. Just bear in mind there may be more steps you have to take. 407-974-7655 is how you set up a time to speak with John and start figuring out what those steps are. 407-974-7655. You can go to the website as well. Whether it is a first opinion on your plan, start developing that plan. A second opinion, you can go to the website smarterretirementradio.com. Let's talk about second opinions, John, because you know, people, they want to make sure as they're getting closer, as we said, all their T's are crossed, all their I's are dotted. How often do you see a plan that has been put together, whether it is someone's retirement account, their accounts from, you know, their employer or what have you, where they're doing well, but there may be a little tweak here and there that could be made.
0: The biggest thing we see is people relying on their work-based plan as the sole source of future success. Mm-hmm. I'm going to have 4% from that account, Social Security, and my pension. Well, if you don't have a pension, now you got to figure out how does that big 401k start to give you $3,000 or $4,000 a month? Well, let's just do the math. If you need $40,000 a year, that's $3,700 a month, something like that, $3,800 a month. Remember, that's still taxable, just like your pension would be. But how much money would you have to have in a container at 3 or 4% to spit out $40,000 a year? Hmm. Somewhere close to about $1 million, and that account would last you somewhere around 30 years. But if the markets decline, we talk about this idea of the sequence of returns risk or the sequence of inflation risk when we do a lot of workshops. People assume that their experience with bull markets won't change in retirement and they could simply take 4% and life would be fine. But that doesn't work if your portfolio went from 1 million to 600,000 and then it had to climb its way back to 1 million. You're not taking 4% from 600,000. You're taking a lot more,
1: right?
0: Which means you can't just assume that a retirement account from your employer is a stream of income. Social Security is. A pension is. A 401k is not. A 401k is like a race car out at Daytona. It can go really fast. It might get dinged up. You put it in the shop. You repaint it. It'll come back. You race again next week. a pension is kind of like a big rusty freight train. It leaves Miami, it gets all the way to Seattle, and it never stops for gas. At some point, you might want to go across America on a freight train rather than a car that has to keep stopping for gas or gets dinged up. You don't really care if there's a few dents in the train. It's still going to haul you all the way to Seattle without stopping for gas. You might want something sexy like a race car, but not for everything you own. Right. You need to have a balance between those things. So predictable, reliable, sustainable income that you can't outlive. Accounts that are positioned to take advantage of technology, AI, cryptocurrency, any of those things that you might find appealing and attractive, you should certainly have those things in your portfolio in the right ratios. But if you build something on the stability of predictability, then when something is not predictable, it doesn't take your grocery money away next month.
1: You want to make sure it's not your daily driver. As you get closer and closer to retirement, the ROI that you should be focusing on is not the return on investment. It is still important for a certain portion of your money, as we've talked about many times here on the show, but it's really the reliability of income, making sure that regardless of what is going on, you've got that income coming in. Because here's the truth of it, Publix, the gas company, your homeowner's insurance, it doesn't care what the market is doing. It doesn't care if it's up or down or sideways. They need their money. and you can't just take a portion of your 401k statement and show them, oh, I've got it here, and just tear off a corner. That's not how it works. You want to make sure you've got that income coming in. Again, a reliable, sustainable, guaranteed income, ideally. How do you do that? Well, if you don't have a plan in place, it can be a little trickier. The good news is you can have a plan put in place. Complimentary. All you have to do is schedule a time to speak with John Ripley, 407-974-7655. We're going to talk about taxes, going to talk about Social Security, going to talk about the income. Income is the major, a major component. Going to talk about how to, and I'm stealing your line here, John, I apologize, how to make memories and not just money. We'll say it again. It's a great line.
0: It's a good line.
1: Yeah, it is. You should trade. Oh, wait, you did. Yes. But again, it is all about making sure you've got that plan. It's the power of knowing. And that starts with a phone call, 407-974-7655, or you can go to the website, always available day and night there at smarterretirementradio.com. And as always, want to thank you for joining us, spending part of the day right here on Smarter Retirement Radio with John Ripley. Hope you have a great week ahead of you. Take care of one another out there. John, always a pleasure. As we wrap up, I'm going to leave you with the final word.
0: We have fun serving people. We do want people to have predictability in their future, so that they can enjoy the fruit of their hard labor. They've worked 75, 85, 90,000, maybe 100,000 hours in their professional lifetimes. 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Give us a call. We would love to spend some time, and we'll help you make memories and not just money.
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13: During the War for Independence, General George Washington, the man we refer to today as the father of our country, led American troops through military defeat after defeat. And in the bitter winter of 1777, he wrote this somber note to a friend in Philadelphia. Quote, "You might have tracked our army from White Marsh to Valley Forge by the blood on their feet," end of quote. Many soldiers continued to march through the deep snows of Pennsylvania without shoes. Others suffered from disease, hunger, and freezing conditions. Nearly 2,000 of Washington's men died. Yet George Washington did not lose faith. Amid the hardship, loss, and uncertainty of Valley Forge, he turned to God in prayer. At a time when our nation once again faces division and uncertainty, may we follow Washington's example, kneeling humbly, praying faithfully, and asking God to guide the future of America.
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15: With SRN News, I'm Michael Harrington in Washington. World War II's D-Day landing beaches in northern France and the iconic Mount Olympus in Greece have been added to the World Heritage List today by a UN committee meeting in South Korea, reviewing dozens of nominations. The UNESCO committee, which meets in Busan through Wednesday, also inscribed the ancient Japanese capitals of Akusa and Fujihara and South Sudan's Boma-Badalingo migratory landscape, host to one of the world's largest land mammal migrations and the country's first addition to the World Heritage List. More should be added this week. A raging wildfire in southwest France has forced the evacuation of 55,000 people just overnight. This brings close to 250,000 in one region alone as flames have crept closer to Bordeaux, authorities in Gironde issuing evacuations too. This is SRN News.
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19: Welcome to Healthcare Now. This is Larry Jones, your host. And Dr. Mark is actually traveling this week, so I've got a very special guest with me. Before we do that, let's talk a little bit about a hot summer July afternoon. You know, we've already seen reports of kids being left in cars. We've seen a couple of drownings in the Florida market and pets left in cars. Guys, you got to be aware this time of year. You just can't do that. In 10 minutes, a car can go to 130, 140 degrees sitting there without air conditioning. So please be aware of that. And have a safe summer. In fact, summer's almost over. But we're going to talk all things healthcare today. You know, this show is all about bringing healthcare and helping build educated healthcare consumers, as well as having an honest discussion about how to navigate our complex U.S. healthcare system. And my very special guest today is Dr. A.J. Goyal. Dr. Goyal is a radiologist from the Treasure Coast. He owns an entity called Diagnostic Radiology Centers of the Treasure Coast. Dr. Goyal, I believe you have practices in Vero Beach, Fort Pierce, and Port St. Lucie.
20: Yes, Larry.
19: Welcome to the show.
20: I appreciate it. Thank you for having me here.
19: And also, Dr. Goyle, you're a partner and medical director of Independent Healthcare Partners, headquartered here in Maitland. And I will tell you, this is the first time I've had Dr. Goyle on the show. But Dr. Goyle has been one of my business partners for almost 18 years. And we've had a great relationship. We do a lot of things. Dr. Goyle, you do a lot in healthcare, and we're going to talk about all that tonight. But thank you for being on the show. We're delighted to have you.
20: Thank you, Larry. And I can't begin to tell you how blessed I am to have this partnership with you over these years and the things that we've been able to do to help both patients and independent physicians.
19: Absolutely. And we're going to talk a lot about that tonight. You know, you're involved in so many different areas of our healthcare system. But let's first talk about the independent practice of radiology. Explain to our listeners what that is and what you do and why it's so important.
20: Well, Larry, as you and I have discussed so many times, we believe very strongly that the independent practice for physicians and radiology also is maybe one of the best benefits to healthcare in this country. And what we'd like to do is we'd like to make sure that we can provide the best care, the best quality at the lowest cost for patients out there who have now high deductible plans and are struggling to make things work sometimes.
19: Yeah, and you've been in practice, what, about 25 years, Dr. Goyle?
20: Yep, I've been in practice since 1998.
19: Yeah, wow. Yeah. So you've seen a lot of changes in healthcare over the years, and I think as we get more into the practice of radiology and talk a little bit, I know we're going to talk about Independent Healthcare Partners and your role there as well, which you've had an instrumental part in helping build a very large organization over the last 18 years. But what are some of the challenges that an independent radiologist deals with compared to a hospital-owned radiology practice?
20: You know, it's a great question, and one of the challenges is that there's actually legislation on this. This is the site of care and the reimbursement of care. So it is independent practice. We actually get, through the system, get paid significantly less than sometimes the hospital-based practices and the outpatient centers that are hospital-owned, because they have hospital and facility fees, and that actually increases not only the cost to the patient, but also to the system. And it's the same type of healthcare, the same imaging, same MRI, same board-certified radiologist, but unfortunately, the system's set up so that they get reimbursed higher, which is a cost to the system, but no greater quality, no better care, you know?
19: Right. Well, you know, I think it's so important. In fact, we just had a patient call me this past week, and this patient was in one of our practices in Tampa, and they had their 16-year-old son, who is an athlete, hurt his leg, and he went to the urgent care. They told him, you need an MRI. I think it was his foot or ankle. And he said, okay, I'll go to an MRI center. And he went to call four centers and couldn't get in for 4 weeks.
20: Yeah.
19: So they called me, and they came up to Orlando, and we got him in the very next day.
20: Yeah. And that's a problem also. Yeah. Is well, there's a shortage of physicians, there's a shortage of radiologists, but there's also a lot of times in the hospital settings, the wait times and the efficiency get them in.
19: Yeah.
20: But most of the outpatient centers, usually you should be able to get in quicker, more efficiently, and hopefully, you know, get the care that's needed. Because at the end of the day, we're all about trying to make sure that we optimize the care for the patient in the most fast, reliable fashion.
19: Exactly. You know? We know that. I think the instance with this particular situation, they could have gone to the ER and had it done for five times the cost in the emergency room. But they were kind of educated. They listened to our program, and they understood this is much easier to access care in the proper way using an independent imaging center, but they couldn't get in.
20: Oh, that's unfortunate. You know, usually when we have a situation like that, we try to make sure we find out and get that patient in sooner, especially if it's emergently needed and working with a referring doctor. But you mentioned something that's very important is the education. And I think that's one of these things that as I've listened to this show over the years, it's been so great is that you could do a great job of educating people about how to access healthcare and do so in a fashion that's best for the patient and also for high quality and lower cost, you know?
19: Well, you know, let's kind of spell it out from a radiology standpoint. You go to the hospital and have an MRI done. You're looking at what bill charges of close to $7,000,
20: $7,000. Yes.
19: And then you go to an independent radiology center like yourself, and what are the bill charges?
20: So usually we're contracting a global way to to all the providers. So it's usually only two, like for an MRI lumbar spine, it could be, you know, Medicare. It's only less than $200 for without contract.
19: $200 versus $7,000?
20: And that includes the radiologist fee. So in the hospital setting, you may get a separate bill for the radiologist.
19: Absolutely.
20: Yeah. Where in this situation, it's just one invoice and one bill. And it's for the patient, it's just through the AOB. So you're going to get your explanation benefits from your insurer, depending on your insurance plan. Yeah. And it'll spell out exactly what it is. And we usually do that verification before the patient comes in so that we have an idea of what your copay is.
19: Right.
20: So that way that, you know, you can address those things.
19: Yeah, well, you know, in many of these high deductible plans, let's do the math on what we just talked about.
20: Exactly.
19: It's $7,000 at 20% copay. That's $1,400 out of your pocket. You go to an imaging center like yourself, that's $40.
20: Exactly.
19: Versus $1,400 for the same, is it the same equipment and many times the same radiologist reading the films?
20: A lot of times that is exactly right. And you know, the thing that's funny about it is that every insurance plan is different. So depending on your copay deductible on your plan, it may be various to what you owe.
19: Right.
20: But generally speaking, without a doubt, if you're going to the hospital setting, you're going to end up paying a lot more out of pocket.
19: Right.
20: But it's also costing the system a lot more too. Yeah. So your overall health insurance costs are going up.
19: And I think the interesting part of that, Dr. Goyle, is the patient doesn't know until they get the bill.
20: And that's where this type of thing is so important, of educating the patients to know that they can ask and say, hey, you know, what are my other options? How do I find out what my options are so that they can find an imaging center or a site of service that's not going to cost them so much?
19: And I'm not picking on the hospital today, but let's talk about why is that MRI bill so high in the hospital, Dr. Goyle?
20: You know, it's just the way the system's been set up over the years. The Medicare reimbursement or even insurance reimbursement for commercial is going to be set at a different level because the hospital usually, and you know, we're partners with the hospitals. They provide great services. They do ER services, they do trauma services.
19: They're 24/7.
20: They're 24/7.
19: Yep.
20: But in this situation, the patient and the system is better served if the patient finds the right place at the right time for the right care. And what you said is exactly right. They can get the same imaging done in an outpatient setting much more quickly, much more efficiently, at a lower cost, and with the same quality. And therefore, the patient gets the answers they need, because at the end of the day, the sooner you get the answers for your health care, the sooner you can get treated and better. And if it's something like early diagnosis of cancer, early detection has a much better ability for the patient to do well with the care, the treatment, survivability, and also cost.
19: Yeah, and you know, we're not just talking about orthopedics. It could be so many different. It could be an abdominal ultrasound. It could be any of these things that could be very serious, or an aortic issue with the heart, to get imaging done to save somebody's life. And if you're waiting 2 to 3 weeks, you're putting that patient at severe risk. Is that not true, Dr. Goyle?
20: Without a doubt. I mean, we all are sad about the loss of Senator Lindsey Graham recently.
19: Yes.
20: And he had an aortic dissection. And what he had was is something that had been diagnosed or earlier detected.
19: Okay.
20: He could actually got treatment earlier on and possibly, you know, been not have to.
19: So it probably wouldn't have been a heart cath, but it could have been a echocardiogram?
20: Well, echo or CT.
19: Or CT,
20: So obviously I'm assuming that he didn't have symptoms, but the point being is that your point is well taken, that early detection through imaging actually reduces costs and saves lives and actually gets better care and treatment. And that's where imaging is so important in the healthcare industry and in the care of patients and working with other physicians. One of the things I love being about radiologists is that, like you said, we work with all radiologists. We kind of like to think of ourselves as the doctor's doctor. We like to work with all the doctors to help them.
19: All the different specialties.
20: Exactly.
19: Yeah. Well, you know, I think let's go back just a minute. And how has reimbursement been defined in the independent environment? Because I know not only your practice, but we have many large radiology practices in the Central Florida area. These guys call me all the time and say, Larry, if I don't get a raise, I'm going out of business.
20: Yeah.
19: Why is the independent imaging center continue to have reductions in reimbursement, yet the hospital get increases?
20: You know, it's a great question, Larry. You know, what happened is that over the years, they've cut what they call the radiology part is a professional technical component.
19: Right.
20: The main, break it down in simple terms, is they pay the doctor for his professional read, and then they have a reimbursement for all the MRI, the equipment, the service, et cetera. all the components to just actually owning and operating the machine. Okay. And so what they've been doing is cutting the technical component on the outpatient side. But, you know, overall, it's a very interesting thing. It's, you and I have discussed many times, is that mm-hmm. in healthcare, throughout medicine, the number of independent physicians in general has gone down. You know the stats better
1: We're
20: than
1: down
20: I do.
1: To under 30%.
20: Exactly. Yep. I mean, yep. what was it like 20 years ago?
1: It was 75%.
20: Exactly. And yep. the point being is that I don't think that's great for the healthcare industry yep. as a whole.
1: Yep.
20: So radiology in specific here, part of that reason, a significant part of that reason is because of reimbursements. There's been increased, you know, obviously I think all physicians are being bombarded by increasing bureaucracy and administrative things, but the reimbursement is obviously a big issue, and in outpatient radiology has been a big issue because the other big problem that's happening in medicine, Larry, you've seen and talked about mm-hmm. this, is that we see a creep not only of physicians not being independent and in private practice, but also we see private equity and venture capital taking over and trying to dominate these markets.
1: Right.
20: And I don't know if that's really healthy for patients and the healthcare industry as a whole.
1: I agree. You know, we're going to go to a break in just a minute, Dr. Goyle. It's been great having you. I've got Dr. A.J. Goyle, a radiologist practicing 25 years in the Florida market with offices in Fort Pierce, Port St. Lucie, and Vero Beach. And Dr. Goyle is also the chairman and medical director and one of the founders of Independent Healthcare Partners, one of the largest independent physician organizations in this part of the world, really. And it's just a delight having you on the program today, Dr. Goyle.
20: Really appreciate it.
1: When we come back, we're going to talk a little bit more about the practice of radiology, but then we're going to get into a little bit about what is the American College of Radiology doing to help you guys. We'll be right back.
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1: Welcome back to Healthcare Now. This is Larry Jones, your host for the evening. And my guest is Dr. A.J. Goyle, a radiologist, practicing radiologist in Florida. And Dr. Goyle does many other things. Dr. Goyle, we're delighted to have you on the show tonight.
20: Thank you, Larry. Lovely
1: to be here. We really appreciate all you do in healthcare. You represent what the independent practice of medicine is all about, particularly with the practice of imaging that you do.
20: Thank you, yep.
1: And I know a lot of the things, being partners for so many years, all the things that you've been involved in. But being a radiologist, you've got the American College of Radiology. Are they a big lobby group for you guys, and have they been able to impact legislation in Washington?
20: Without a doubt, Larry. I mean, they represent us and they do impact it. You know, they have been looking mainly and are looked to very fondly to look at guidance for, you know, things such as making that sure that there's appropriate imaging criteria, things like that. In reimbursement, they obviously try to work with us too, but unfortunately, we've not been that successful in achieving anything that allows us to substantiate the ability to provide the type of care we want to. But we still do as physicians, and that's where independent physicians really work. Even though we have difficulties and struggles with reimbursements, we're still out right. there increasing the amount of technology, the machines, the use of new technology, incorporating AI into right. helping make physicians better, more efficient, and capable of what they're doing, but never replacing the physicians. And that's a big thing. I don't think AI is going to replace physicians.
1: Okay. You know, I know that the Florida Medical Association and the American Medical Association has taken criticism over the years for their lobbying and our lack of thereof in for physicians, because it seems to me the American Hospital Association, the American Health Insurance Plans, and the American Pharmaceutical Association seem to be the big lobbies that drive policy in Washington in regards to health care. And we know those are all special interest groups that protect themselves.
20: Without a doubt. You know, in the industry, the ones you mentioned, they're much bigger entities with much bigger amounts of financial ability to do so. And they're run by corporations and CEOs that understand that they have to put that money to lobbying. When you're an independent physician, you know, you're already struggling to do so many things that being part of these organizations is important you do so. But we don't have the same clout as financially ability to lobby that some of the big hospital organizations have.
1: You know, I want to kind of change topics a little bit and get into your role as a partner and founder of Independent Healthcare Partners, a 1,000-doc IPA across Florida and growing substantially. I know that we're seeing a lot of independent doctors, probably anywhere from 7 to 10 a month, that are joining our IPA, that are moving either out of the hospital or out of a venture capital group or a multi-specialty group and just want to practice medicine, Dr. Goyle. I know you talk to these guys all the time. Your thoughts on that?
20: Without a doubt, Larry. You know, the whole idea of value-based care is trying to make sure that we are doing things that help prevent patients from having to need that acute ER visit, the acute admissions in hospitals, and keep them out of those things. And we know that when we do that successfully, which you and I have worked very hard to develop those programs to do so, and we're succeeding at doing so, we're making sure that those patients are getting high-quality care but preventing them from having those acute instances. And it's a lot of the times on those chronic illnesses that patients have.
1: Right. You know, when we talk about what IPN or IHP does, you know, we're a large group of multi-specialty physicians. We have about 350 primary care, and then we represent just about every medical specialty. And that's why when our patients or practices call and they need a specific doctor, like an endocrinologist, a pulmonologist, or what are some of the other really, gastro,
20: cardiology,
1: any of them, we can send them to these guys in a minute, and have done so many, many. We talk about stories like that on the air all the time.
20: Without a doubt. And you know, one of the most important things that we always talk about is creating that relationship with a primary care doctor. If you don't have a primary care doctor, you got to have one. Create a relationship with them, create the trust, because once you have that, then you're able to have someone who guides you through your healthcare needs and journey when to the specialist as you're required to do so.
1: Yeah.
20: But what's very important is as they do that, they will also educate them about their screening tests. And, you know, in the Medicare population, we talk about this a lot. We need them to do something that's preventive. So you want them to go get the annual wellness visits, like getting your annual checkup on your car. You want to do your annual checkup on your health.
1: Yep.
20: And if you have multiple medical conditions, chronic conditions, we don't want you to go see the doctor only once a year. We would like you to go see the doctor at least three or four times
1: a year,
20: because if you're seeing the doctor and getting that care and getting that preventive care, the likelihood of you having better health, staying healthier, living a happier and more functional life is going to be there without having those acute episodes where you're going to end up in the ER or in being admitted.
1: You know? Exactly. Well, you know, we talk all the time about value-based care, and I think our listeners probably get tired of hearing the term because many times we don't explain it. But what value-based care really is, it's not practicing sick care. It's practicing preventative care so that we can prevent the bad stuff later on. You know, we talk all the time about what you do in your 20s, 30s, and 40s is going to depend on how you live out your 60s, 70s, and 80s, and maybe 90s these days.
20: Along with your genetics.
1: You know, it's all about that. But again, your environment, what you can do to manage chronic conditions, because everybody's going to get them.
20: That's right.
1: You know, 50% of America has high blood pressure, and 35% of America are diabetic.
20: That's right. Yep.
1: And you know, we have to deal with this.
20: You know, I happen to be blessed. My parents are reaching their 90 years old now, and they have multiple medical conditions, cardiac, you know, coronary disease, hypertension, diabetes. But because they take good care of themselves, they're doing well.
1: Yep.
20: And that's what we want to educate patients and people about is that, and that's what, I mean, I have to give a little shout out to you because you've been a leader in this over the years, and that's why I'm appreciative and very grateful to be a partner with you. Being able to educate and reach so many different providers and independent physicians to help them through that journey of maintaining their independent practice, yes. but also educating them on how they can work within these value-based contracts so that they can take care of patients better.
1: Yeah, well, you know, it's all about the patient, and then it's without about doubt. The physician. But many times, our physicians, particularly in independent solo practice, PCP, primary care doctor, they're surviving. They're trying to see 30, 40 patients a day. Their staff is trying to handle all the paperwork and all the complexities of seeing patients and documenting all this care. And I don't have to tell you what the EMR and the EHR system has done to doctors over the years. Yep. It was originally going to be a help, but it's become more of a hindrance now because EHRs have not adapted to the metrics of value-based care.
20: That's right.
1: You want to speak to that for a minute, Dr. Gohl?
20: That's true. The system creates a lot of administrative burden on the practice. And there are, I think, you know, we're optimists, Larry, as you know.
1: Yep.
20: And I think there are things coming out. So I think some of the new technology using scribes and using a little bit of the AI technology is going to help it hopefully make the ability for these practices to be more efficient. But still, the primary care physician and their extenders and their staff and physician extenders are the ones who have to make sure that they're caring for that patient every day. And during this process, even though they're overwhelmed, they're functioning and able to do so. And we're always trying to find ways to make them have a greater ability to do so and interact with that patient so that they're spending more time talking to the patient, not looking at their laptop to try to figure out how to put in all that data that they have to administratively. Right.
1: You know, you're a physician leader among most of our physicians, not only in Florida, but in other parts of the country. We've worked as well. Let me throw out a couple stats and get your thoughts on how do we fix this. There were 140 million ER visits in America last year, and 122 million of them could have been handled in another environment at a fifth or tenth of the cost. Only 13% of those 140 million patients actually were admitted. Meaning they could have handled that care in an urgent care or being established with a primary care physician. And then on the other side, you mentioned primary care earlier, established with a PCP, get your annual wellness visit. Only 50% of America last year had an annual wellness visit, Dr. Gohl.
20: You know, Larry, you hit on a couple of things that are very important there. We always say we really want patients to have a real good trusted relationship with a primary care doctor. If you don't have one, you got to get out there, get established with a practice, get to know them, let them get to know you, and go see them often, especially if you have multiple chronic conditions. But as far as the ER visits, that's another great thing. I mean, we've started a program called Know Your Numbers.
1: Yes.
20: And I think that type of program and that type of education through the physician practices to patients is going to help them maintain and get to know their health care so that they're not having to go and get that urgent care if they're taking care of their chronic illnesses.
1: And you can't know your numbers unless you have an annual wellness visit or a primary care visit. And what we're talking about, and I'll list them, is high blood pressure, blood sugar, your A1C, total cholesterol, and your BMI.
20: That's correct.
1: Body mass index. Those four metrics impact so many different chronic conditions, Dr. Gohl.
20: Without a doubt. We know that everybody's individual health care is a little different, but those four conditions are broad categories that everybody almost gets impacted with. And why we keep telling patients to go make sure you have that relationship with your primary care doctor and see them often, especially if you have multiple chronic issues, is because that's how you're going to prevent and make sure that your care is delivered in a timely fashion so that you can stay out of the ER and stay out of the hospital.
1: Exactly. Well, you made a comment a while back that I remember. You made the statement that prevention and primary care are the future of health care. And we talk about annual wellness visit. You want to expand on that a little bit, Dr. Gohl?
20: Without a doubt. You know, the reality is, and I think we've said this a couple times now, is that when you go in and get an annual wellness visit, you're doing a yearly checkup on your overall health with your providers and your primary care provider. And that allows them to identify any carriers of concern that you may have currently or that they may see in the future. So if you're someone who has multiple chronic conditions, they're mostly going to want to see you more often, like I said, three or four times at least, so that they can identify any areas of concern and watch whatever they need to for your healthcare, be it your cholesterol, be it, you know, your high blood pressure, whatever it may be, or your diabetes, so that they're helping manage your medications and your care so that you're getting the optimal. As you know, there's so much out there nowadays with GLP-1s, and people are talking about longevity care treatments, and they're talking about peptides and all types of stuff. You need to filter through all that so that you can talk to someone you can trust to tell you what's really best for your health care, and do so in a way that's going to reach, you know, optimal results for your care.
1: And the only way to do that is establish with a primary care doctor that you and your family like, and get an annual wellness visit. You know, my marker is I go to the doctor at least twice a year, unless something else. I need a Z-Pack or something for a bad cold. But I try and get my annual wellness visit on the month of my birthday. And 6 months later, I follow up with my labs again so that I know my numbers.
20: And that's exactly right. You know, you keep your health and you take care of it, just like a car or any other
1: thing.
20: You're going to do much better off. And, you know, investing time and money into your own health, and in this case, it's really the time to go see your physician, is what's most important.
1: Yeah. You know, and another thing that we talk about all the time, the complexity of healthcare today has gotten so fragmented.

0: delayed care with higher costs sometimes, and that's always a concern.
1: Yeah, you know, and that's absolutely right. And we're going to continue talking about this. This is Healthcare Now. Your host, Larry Jones. I'm with our special guest today, Dr. A.J. Goyle, radiologist from Florida and also a founder and medical director of Independent Healthcare Partners here in Central Florida, headquartered in Maitland. Dr. Goyle, it's a pleasure having you today. We've got a lot more to talk about. We'll be right back.
0: Thank you.
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5: Breaking news this hour from townhall.com. I'm Michael Harrington. Conservative analysts believe Democrats are walking into what they call a political minefield. Correspondent Ken Lorman has the story.
6: They believe the party's move to the left on issues like crime and transgender policies is alienating mainstream voters, while support among Hispanic and black voters is slipping. They also point to demographic trends, red state gains from the next census, and declining influence in media and academia as signs Republicans could hold a long-term advantage if the GOP doesn't squander the opportunity. Ken Lorman reporting.
5: Public policy expert Matthew Continetti says the GOP does have work to do if it's going to retain control of Congress in November.
7: Democrats have a huge huge enthusiasm advantage over the Republicans. And so it's President Trump's job to get that Republican enthusiasm up. I think that's one reason we're having this midterm convention. And then President Trump, he needs to win this war against Iran, and he needs then to convince the American people that this economy is on the right track.
5: Continetti made his comments to the Salem Radio Network. A U.S.-Russian space crew landed safely in the steppes of Kazakhstan this morning after an 8-month stint on the International Space Station. NASA astronaut Chris Williams and his two Russian crewmates touched down on their Soyuz MS-28, landing smoothly by parachute in a designated area southeast of Dazakan. Their 241-day stint on the orbiting outpost was the first space mission ever for Williams. Typhoon Newell has weakened to a tropical storm as it moves inland today after making landfall in southern China. Chinese weathermen expect heavy rain to hit parts of Guangdong and Fujian provinces. More than 800,000 people have been evacuated so far. More on these stories at townhall.com.
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11: Hey, everybody. It's Mary of the Mary Gardner Show, and I am so excited that you're here with me today. We're going to have a lot of fun, and there's so many things that all of us are working on at any given time, and today we're going to attack something that's going to impact all of us. We're living kind of in a cray-cray world. I know we all know it. People are sick. People are trying to do, you know, get their business up and running. Lots of people becoming entrepreneurs, and something keeps getting in the way, and I'm going to tell you about that in a minute. And the question is, have you ever known exactly what you needed to do and still couldn't make yourself do it? Well, maybe you need to make a phone call, or maybe start a business. Maybe you need to end an unhealthy relationship. We've all done that. Have a difficult decision. Maybe walk in a room where you're intimidated. Ask for an opportunity at work. Change your habits, or finally take the first step towards the life that you really say that you want. But something stops you. And sometimes we call it procrastination. We call it exhaustion. We say that we're waiting for the right time, gathering more information, or trying everything to get perfectly organized before we start. But sometimes what we're really experiencing is fear. And fear does not always arrive dramatically. It doesn't always feel like a panic attack. Sometimes fear is very sophisticated. It distinguishes us itself as perfectionism, or it disguises itself as overthinking, and it becomes indecision, distraction, avoidance, defensiveness, or even self-sabotage. We sabotage our diets and then wonder why we don't feel well.

0: We sabotage our businesses by refusing to make calls that we could create revenue for us. We sabotage relationships by shutting down, pushing people away, or refusing to say what needs to be said. And sometimes we're not even conscious that that fear is driving the car. But here is the encouraging news that fear does not have to disappear before we begin moving. Courage is not the absence of fear. Courage is the decision that makes something else, our purpose, our faith, our family, our future, is more important than remaining comfortable. My guest today knows a great deal about this subject. Tim S. Marshall is an award-winning author, entrepreneur, speaker, consultant, and the author of The Power of Breaking Fear. You can find it on Amazon and Audible. Tim and I have worked together several times, and he is what I call a get-it-done kind of person. He's quick on his feet. He understands business. He's built his life around helping people and moving beyond the fears that keep him stuck. Tim, welcome to the Mary Gardner Show. It's great to talk to you today.
1: Well, yeah, it's great to talk to you.
0: It's always fun to talk to you because you and I banter like crazy. We have so much that we're excited about and helping people. But before we get started about that, I really want to go and dig back into how you got started. I mean, you're a very successful speaker, trainer. You've written books. You do audio. You're helping so many people around the world. Tell us how you started to get into this, helping people get beyond the fear.
1: I mean, basically, to be transparent, it was just going through life as a teenager, just getting by. And what I was getting out of it was absolutely nothing. Mm-hmm. I didn't like myself. Mm-hmm. I was struggling in school. Like, everyone has their own story, their own background when they're growing up and stuff. But mm-hmm. I had an issue with learning. It took me a long time to get into the pattern of trying to understand what studying was. And at an early age, I couldn't see, so I had to wear glasses. People made fun of me, so then I didn't wear the glasses. And then, hence, that led to me really not getting educated through most of my teenage years. And eventually, I just dropped out of school. And I ended up with probably a third to fourth grade education at the age of 20.
0: Wow.
1: And the thing about it is that when you're in that situation... And, I found this tape called The Strangest Secret by Earl Nightingale, and it said you become what you think about. And I listened to it over and over and over and over again.
0: Me too.
1: And this is where I literally had almost self-hatred for myself, and which a lot of people do, and they don't even realize it because they're in fear.
0: Yeah.
1: So what you have to do is you have to identify exactly where you're at. And I realize it's not so much about what, you know, what you're thinking about per se, it's what you're not doing. And it's nobody's fault other than my own of not being aware of that. So I was at a situation where I really had to look ahead in my life and say, you know what, I'm not going anywhere. Where am I going? My friends were going away to college. I was so far behind. So then I had fear of self-doubt, fear of rejection. I had fear of social phobia. I had all kinds of different fears. But it was one day where I said, you know what? I haven't become what I thought about. I've become what I feared. And at the age of 20, I decided to take fear head on.
0: Wow.
1: And that's where I really started to make changes in my life. And it wasn't about like, oh, I just go to school, I go to college, which I enrolled in the community college. And that's where I learned that I was just so low on the pendulum compared to other people scholastically. And I had to make up a lot of classes. And that is a different type of fear because there's multiple different types of fears in life. There could be the fear of, you know, jumping out of an airplane, which, you know, that's not my whole big thing, you know, of jumping out of airplanes and teaching people how to overcome those different fears. But how do you overcome a fear that you really have to embrace it and you don't quit? You got to make up for whatever it is between your ears, what you think you can achieve. You got to be patient and incrementally move forward in life. And once you start to do that, you start to get the small wins. So I started to, you know, I had to go into intro-level classes. And then I would get a C-, and then a C+, and then a C. But bottom line is this, I took all the education, which I didn't learn for years in high school, middle school, and some elementary school, and I got my bachelor's degree and compressed it all in less than 5 years.
0: Wow.
1: And that was a very euphoric moment.
0: Mm-hmm.
1: Because at that very moment, when you truly overcome something, and it's typically between your ears, you break fear.
0: Yeah.
1: And then the next thing you know, it's euphoric. And this is what happens to a lot of people in life. It could be a multitude of different things where somebody feels like they're stuck in. Mm. It could be owned by a company. You know, they could be, you know, whatever it is, and think they're just stuck in life, and they're looking at other people achieving. They're making money. And why can't I make money?
0: Okay, what about the going back to, because, those mental things are plaguing all of us at just different points. You took freaking 5 years to catch up with your peers. 5 years is a long time to kind of be in that place where you're not anybody. You're not in your dreams. That took a lot of sustainability. How did you, in that time when you were building, did you just keep the goal ahead of you? Like, okay, I'm catching up. Is there any time there that you can say, no, I'm doing it, and you're gaining confidence?
1: It was when I was like, because I'm not an A student, I'm not like the book smart guy, right? So it was like when I got a C, it was a major victory. So then all of a sudden you start to build a little momentum, and then I got a B, and then I got an A, and then it turned out that mathematics, that was so hard for me, I became like a beautiful mind in math, and I got very good at it. And I went from intro math to tutoring and quantitative methods.
0: Oh my gosh!
1: So it's a stepping stone. But the bottom line is, you don't quit.
0: Yeah.
1: You never quit.
0: And
1: if you circulate those thoughts with pure action, because I had probably well over 20 teachers tell me I should drop out of school, drop out of college classes.
0: On and on. How did you know, handle that when you knew you had a goal and you knew that you were taking these little tiny mini steps towards your goal, and a teacher who has authority and a leader potentially in your life is telling you you should quit? How did you have the courage?
1: Just to keep going, because I made a decision. And a decision is not just making a decision to jump in the pool. A decision, something like that, is a practice decision. You have to practice it daily.
0: Mm.
1: And then, yes, you have self-doubt in your own mind. You have the naysayers. You know, you're so far behind. You should drop out. You should do this. You should do that.
0: Wow.
1: But what it did is built up my resiliency.
0: Mm.
1: It built up my coping skills.
0: Mm-hmm.
1: It built up so much, even though I wasn't, you know, an A student, and that bar, when I did graduate, it's like a high jump. That bar is still shaking. That's how I barely graduated.
0: Wow.
1: And the irony of it, even my last semester, my industrial marketing teacher, and even my Salesforce management teacher, both of them said the same thing. Whatever you do, don't go into marketing or outside sales. You're much too quiet. You lack presentation skills. I'm going to save you time.
0: Just get a
1: job in an office and sit behind a desk. You'll do fine. Because it looks like when you do your presentations, you're going to die, and your presentations are not the best.
0: Oh my gosh.
1: And this is my last semester, so I'm like, oh boy, I just went through all this, made up all that time. I got my bachelor's, I've got my associates, and now I'm being told this, and I got a business degree. But it wasn't like, well, let me get even and let me show you.
0: Yeah.
1: It was when I graduated, the only type of company that would hire me was a sales company.
0: Oh my gosh.
1: And
0: best thing ever.
1: Yeah, and I got rejected many times, even getting a job.
0: Mm-hmm.
1: And then I got this opportunity with this copier company, selling copiers. And then I was turned down by this. It was a big corporation. They turned me down. And then I got another interview at a copier company, and I didn't even know what a copier was, really. And they hired me.
0: Wow.
1: Right? And then I overhear that there is a segment, there's a show called 2020 back, you know, this is 20, 25 years ago, whatever it was. And they said the hardest selling job in the country, or if not in the world, in sales, is selling copiers.
0: Oh, my
1: gosh.
0: And
1: I'm like, oh. God, how did I get into this? And then I went away to training class, and I finished dead last in the country. It was a global company.
0: Oh, my goodness.
1: And lo and behold, they had a sales contest, and 6 months later...
0: Did you win?
1: I not only won, I broke the company record.
0: Oh, my gosh. I was going to say, hold that thought, because we're about ready to take a break. We're talking to Tim S. Marshall, the author of Power of Breaking Fear. You can find his audio tapes, on Audible. We're going to take a quick break right now and hear our sponsors. But we're going to be back in a minute with Tim S. Marshall on The Mary Gardner Show. 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
4: 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Welcome back to the Mary Gardner Show. Now let's get back into the studio. Here's Mary.
0: Hey, everybody. It's Mary of the Mary Gardner Show, and I'm so glad that you're here today. We're talking about and tackling an issue that's plagued all of us. It's this little fear thing. We don't admit it a lot. Most of us walk around like we know what we are doing every step of the way. But if you think about all those things that stop you, if you're doing overthinking, you've got anxiety, you've got depression, these are little things and little triggers that'll help you really what's underneath it is fear. So you got to figure out what that is. We're talking to author Tim S. Marshall. S as in Sam. Make sure that you go to timsmarshall.com, not Tim Marshall. And he's the author of The Power of Breaking Fear, which is a great audio book. And you'll be able to help and get some of these techniques. We've been talking to Tim about how he was an underachiever all through school. He ended up going to college, and all the teachers told him, no, you shouldn't do this. Go get a desk job. You're a terrible salesperson, terrible presenter. However, they didn't know that Tim had the mentality that he would never stop. And so, Tim, you were telling us the story that you got the hardest job in the world. You got a job selling copiers, and then they had a contest, and you won. Tell us about that. How did you do that?
1: Yeah, I won. And the thing about it is you know, I want to make it clear, when somebody takes something on, whether it's, you know, they have to play catch up or something that is terrifying to them, you're going to go through certain stages, and usually it's going to be rock bottom. You're going to have self-doubt. You're going to have depression. And if you don't quit, you're going to build up that momentum. So when I went into outside sales, yeah, I got my college degree, but I still had social phobia. I still had fear of rejection. I had all these different fears, and I'm like, oh, my God, now I have to present myself. And I was in a total state of fear. So back in the day, I was given a huge book, right? And it had all these business addresses on it. It didn't have any names. It didn't have anything other than the name of the corporation, or as a law firm, it was a medical, a technology company, whatever it is, and just a phone number. And I asked my manager, I'm like, well, how do I get leads? And he goes, here's a book, start calling, make your own leads.
0: That's like Wall Street.
1: And I'm like, oh, great. And then he goes, here's the script. So I take the script, I start reading it, make the phone calls. Next thing you know, I have people hanging up on me, snoring and saying this is the worst script in the entire world. So then I started making calls. I made 300 phone calls a day, but I started to build up my communication skills.
0: Wow, yeah.
1: And then I realized I had a tremendous amount of fear of rejection, so I call up potential customers and ask them to reject me. I'm like, do me a favor. I have all this fear of rejection, and I keep getting rejected. I could make 200 phone calls a day, and everybody rejects me. However, I work for this great company. I have this great product line. Can you help me?
0: Oh, you flipped the switch.
1: Next thing you know,
0: how powerful.
1: I get this, oh, honey, you know what? Yes. You know, why don't you come in? And I said, I promise I won't waste your time.
0: Oh, my
1: And they're like,
0: gosh.
1: Well, what's your name? And then she's like, I got a bunch of cards from all these copier reps. Let me throw them all out, cross out their name, and I'll put your name on there.
0: Oh, my gosh.
1: Boom.
0: That's hysterical.
1: So that was it. So I went out there.
0: Oh,
1: and then the next thing you know, she referred me. And then I got referred to somebody else.
0: Oh,
1: and then I
0: God.
1: Still made those calls, 300 calls a day. And sometimes I would say, listen, I'm on call 200, and this is at 4:30, 5 o'clock, whatever it is. I get a hold of somebody and say, I can't go home until I set an appointment. This is the company. This is the product. This is everything. Can you just give me 10 minutes of your time?
0: Wow.
1: That's it. That's all I need.
0: Wow.
1: And then I would get the, oh, honey, yeah, you know, or it was a guy that would be the, all right, brother, you know what, just come on in.
0: Yeah.
1: Just don't waste my time. And I say, I promise I won't waste your time. But here's the situation. I learned how to create relationships with strangers.
0: Mm.
1: And it was about, and I wrote a book called Be Yourself to Sell Anything, right?
0: Yeah.
1: So I became so good at it. I literally broke the company record for 10 years in a row across the U.S., Canada, and Mexico.
0: Wow.
1: So when somebody's quota was 40,000, I was doing 250 to half a million.
0: Oh, my gosh. By just being yourself and being authentic and sharing with them that you're struggling and can you help me? I love that as a strategy. It kind of sounds a little bit like my son and he was really struggling to get through high school because he was bored. And he said, oh, mom, don't worry. I'm going to make it. And he would call all the teachers mom and got their sympathy.
1: Yeah.
0: So any means necessary, it sounds like you got sympathy from people and in the beginning. And then they helped teach you and help mentor you. What a genius concept. And that brought you to superstar stardom. Where did you go from sales after you superstar? Did you start your own business? I know you've been a successful entrepreneur. And those are two things that people are absolutely fearful of the sales. Everybody hates. They don't see themselves as a salesperson. They see themselves as a producer, as a coach, as a whatever, you know, mentor. But they don't see themselves as a salesperson. And if you are an entrepreneur starting a business, you've got to have the sales. So they're kind of connected, right? The sales and entrepreneurship. Tell me your next step.
1: Okay, so I'm going to tell you this real quick.
0: Yeah.
1: Every single person in life is a salesperson.
0: Amen.
1: Whether they think so or they're not. Whether it's in a relationship, whether it's in a business, whether it's looking for a job, whether it's, you know, if you want to have friends, to whatever it may be, we're all in a type of sales.
0: Yeah.
1: In order to be a good entrepreneur, you have to know sales. And the thing about, like, yeah, I was a top salesperson, but I earned it. I earned and I tweaked it. I tweaked it. I got better and better and better. I trial and errored it.
0: Yeah.
1: You know, and the people that we're communicating with, they're in sales too. So you got to make sure that you put yourself in their shoes and you have to understand what their needs are before your needs. People are so concerned about fulfilling their needs.
0: Yeah.
1: well, what about the other person's needs?
0: Oh, sure.
1: So then I started to practice training other salespeople when I was in sales for Toshiba.
0: Cool. Okay.
1: I started to train everyone, right? Just so that I understood what it takes to train somebody, because once you're a great salesperson, that doesn't mean you can be a great entrepreneur.
0: Mm.
1: You have to learn how to teach, delegate, and inspect. So when I had this thought go through my mind, because I hit every single level in sales, I got bored with it.
0: Oh, yeah. I got bored in sales, too.
1: Like,
0: yeah. Yep.
1: Yeah. I mean, it became, and I'm going to transparently, it just became so easy for me.
0: For
1: and
0: sure.
1: I'm like, okay, what's next?
0: Same. I had the exact same feeling. Yep,
1: yep.
0: I know exactly. Yep.
1: Yep. What's the thought? The thought came in, right? Mm-hmm. So you do become a little bit what you think about. And I'm like, okay, it's time to start a company.
0: Mm-hmm.
1: Little did I know the market was going to crash in 2008. And then, you know, there's 30 to 40% of a lot of our clients, my clients, that went out of business, and I decided to start a company anyway.
0: All right, I want you to talk about that, because that right now is where we are. A lot of people are starting companies. Businesses have really trimmed down the fat. AI is coming in. A lot of people are going to have to go out on their own, and they're facing the fact, especially people that are aging out, because so many of the younger people are better at technology. I think this conversation is really important. You actually had to start a business, and then the economy crashed. So we're kind of in that same place. Give me a step-by-step model.
1: Yeah, step-by-step model is the first thing is you have to know what you're going into business for. You have to be a master salesperson. You have to have the ability to create relationships with the people that potentially work for you.
0: Mm-hmm.
1: You can look and talk to other companies that are not in competition with you. Maybe it's in a different city. Maybe it's in a different state.
0: Mm.
1: Learn the formulas of what worked for these companies. Look for the strengths, weaknesses, opportunities, and threats. Communicate with other people, but you have to master the art of selling.
0: Yeah.
1: You have to master the art of training people. So when the market crashed, yes, I didn't borrow a single penny. I didn't use any of my own money, but I became so proficient at prospecting, building relationships with strangers, and I was moved into a territory I never sold in. So I was literally starting from scratch with a desk and a telephone, but I pre-sold customers and I let them know who I am. I built up my evidence over years of being in sales, so I built trust.
0: Okay.
1: So when I opened the doors, I had agreements that were signed already, and I was profitable from the very first day.
0: Whoa.
1: I was profitable every single month.
0: Wow.
1: To the point, and it's all organic, to the point that I made Inc. Magazine's list, Inc. 5000, 4 years in a row for massive growth.
0: Wow.
1: And I sold it in less than 5 years to a Japanese company called Konica Minolta.
0: Wow.
1: And they kept asking me, like, well, why do you want to sell this company? You're so profitable. You're growing so fast. You did this, did that.
0: Mm-hmm.
1: Well, I cracked the code on that.
0: Yeah, yeah.
1: And I scaled the business as well.
0: Wow.
1: And right now in our times, you're right. There's more entrepreneurs that are going out to start businesses.
0: Mm-hmm.
1: It's record-setting pace right now.
0: Yeah.
1: So if you're an entrepreneur, or if you want to be an entrepreneur, you have to become the sponge. You have to become that business. And the more that you take on, that you can learn and earn, and it has to do with action, due diligence.
0: Yeah.
1: And then you have to connect with other people.
0: Yeah.
1: You know, I've done so many different shows, people would ask me, is it ABC always be closing? No, it's always be connecting.
0: Ooh, I like that.
1: Whatever,
0: that's a good view.
1: Mm-hmm. Yeah. And whatever you think you can't do, you can do it. You just have to do it. You have to keep practicing it. And once again, you don't quit.
0: How do you get yourself up when you're like procrastinating and you're like doing, okay, wait, I'm going to go do my laundry, or I'm going to go to the gym and things I really have to get done. How do you get that real thing that's going to move the needle when you're like having this fear?
1: Well, sometimes, you know, you become so immobile that even picking up the remote is a big deal.
0: Okay.
1: So you pick up the remote, you turn on the TV, and then you do something else, you know, a little bit more, a little bit more,
0: okay.
1: a little bit more,
0: yeah.
1: a little bit more.
0: Little incremental
1: and
0: steps.
1: And that creates momentum. Movement,
0: yep.
1: opportunity, and measurement. The first three words is mom.
0: Oh, my gosh. All right, we're talking to Tim S. Marshall. He is the author of The Power of Breaking Fear. Check it out on Audible. You're on The Mary Gardner Show. We are having an electric conversation about how you are going to make a lot of money doing sales and having your own business and surviving in this amazing, unpredictable society that we're in today. We're going to take a quick break, and we'll be right back after you have a minute with our sponsors. 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
4: 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Here's Mary.
0: Hey, everybody. Welcome back to the Mary Gardner Show. We are having a fun conversation with Tim S. Marshall. Tim and I have known each other for quite a while, and I'm telling you, he just lives and breathes success. And it's fun to have friends that you can look at and they're like, oh, he's doing it. You know, and then you wonder why your other friends just keep like falling, you know, never getting anywhere. So it's really exciting. If you look at your own life, are there areas of your life where you're consistent and you're doing great? You continue to build, you continue to learn, or are you spending a lot of time scrolling and spending a lot of time like wasting your time? And I find myself doing that a lot. Like, what am I doing? Why am I wasting time on other people and other people's problems when I got enough on my own? And so I just love these kind of conversations. If we could take what Tim is teaching us today and apply it to our own life and look at areas where maybe you need to move the needle a little bit and get yourself going and set some goals. goals and make things happen. So, Tim, it's been fun talking to you. I'm really interested about, so you were able to remove the fear early on in your career, and you saw that you had to learn new things to be a salesperson, new competencies, basically. You threw yourself out there vulnerable and said, I don't know what I'm doing. You told these potential clients, and they said, hey, we'll help you out. You're a sweet guy. You sound really nice. You gave the stats about who you were representing and what it was. So you learned on the fly. Then when it came to the point where you were super salesman, you were ready to start a business. Now, a lot of people are starting businesses in our society right now. It's a scary thing, but they may need to do it, especially if you're aging out and working with a company. I personally have seen so many people get let go. You may call it ageism. Who cares? Whatever it is, they've got younger people that are having less demands on their financial, so they will pay them a little bit of money, and they're probably better at technology than we are at an older age. So, Tim, I want to know, after you were able to sell your business, that's kind of scary. You sold your own business because you were a superstar in the business also. And how did you feel, first of all, when you sold the business? Was it great? And then did you have to re-identify who you were in the marketplace? And how did you bring like purpose back to your life again?
1: Well, when I sold my company, they had an agreement, and the guy came, you know, the CEO of Konica came up and spoke to everybody. And the thing about selling a company is it's hard to, not just from the standpoint you got to do, you know, your massive amount of evidence of what you're getting, what the royalties are, what your products are, your revenues, all the other stuff that goes in, and you get in front of like a group of people, and then they all agree or disagree, and they all agreed to buy my company. But at the same time, I had employees that I trained that I really helped a lot. And when I brought my employees on, I took them on in a way that I was responsible not only for them, but their families. So yes, I sold it in less than 5 years, and the CEO got up in front of the company and said, listen, the bottom line is we could buy any company. We really purchased him.
0: Wow.
1: And they signed me on for 3 years. They gave me another company, not only, you know, my company I still had to run. They gave me another company that was in bankruptcy for 4 years. It was incorporated in 1969.
0: Wow.
1: They were struggling. It was a question if they were going to buy this company. The bottom line is they bought the company, and they gave it to me. So now I have two companies.
0: Oh, my.
1: And now I have something that I call a challenge. This business was really bad. And based on messaging, based on value, based on every single thing that I did in order to teach my sales people and other people, I incorporated it extremely fast in a new company, and I turned it around in 3 weeks. They haven't made profit in years, and they had consultants, they had this, they had that.
0: Wow.
1: We just changed the messaging across the board. Yeah. You know, it was kind of like a weakened company where the competition was basically saying lies and stuff like that. So I turned all the messaging around in a way that we just absolutely blew out the competition overnight.
0: Wow.
1: So
0: what industry was that? What was that, still in computers, tech? What was it?
1: Yeah, it's a combination of software, cybersecurity, copiers. It's very diversified, but it's based on messaging. It's taking one small seed, and you can literally create a forest over it. Because one customer knows three or four other customers, potential customers.
0: Wow.
1: And you keep going with that.
0: Okay.
1: And, you know, I that was an extremely good experience for me to know that I could just take something and turn around overnight, blah, blah, blah.
0: Wow.
1: But what really helped me out over the course of time with selling is every single company I went into, and I had thousands of customers, and I probably took over 500,000 notes, I really learned about each company, from a company like Citrix that's worldwide, or a, you know, the Jacksonville Jaguars, the Miami Dolphins, or just a small garage, you know, a small entrepreneur. I learned from each and every experience. I took it in. So I literally became like an encyclopedia, like a computer, like a dictionary, like a math machine. So I, you know, and this is somebody that literally struggled so much in every category of anything to do with education, and I just turned it into the next transition which is writing The Power of Breaking Fear.
0: Yeah, that's your
1: point. And there's other, I mean, if you got 3 or 4 days, we can talk about a lot of other things because I have so many different stories. That was a combination of Forrest Gump and The Beautiful Mind.
0: I love that.
1: I ended
0: that's
1: up
0: so
1: in
0: great.
1: Different places around the world. I ended up in draft rooms. I ended up speaking at all these massive events. And, you know, people looked at me like I'm like Elvis. You know what I mean? I'm like, just a copier guy.
0: That's so
1: but
0: funny.
1: Bottom line is, you know, it just allowed me to experience so many different experiences. But each and every experience, I had to do what was uncomfortable. I had to educate myself, earn it. But the biggest thing is, if you want to become really successful, when you learn something, if you can teach it to somebody else, and they succeed, that's your success.
0: Yeah.
1: My books, I can say they're great, but you know what? It's other people, like The Power of Breaking Fear. People love that book because it's takeaways. You know, people have, you know, call me, oh my God, I've tripled my income. I've done this, I've done that. Because that's it's all real.
0: That's so amazing.
1: It's not something I just read out of books and took a class and now I'm going to coach everyone.
0: Tell me about the Audible. Tell me about the Audible book.
1: So the Audible book is really about, you know, taking certain sections. You got awareness. You got breaking fear. You have to, you know, open-mindedness. There's certain analogies about energy vampires, like social media. People can literally suck the life out of someone.
0: And it can be strangers, like you were saying, like social media. That could be, that's happened to so many people. And you can determine if you look on your Facebook, your Instagram, your LinkedIn, X, all those things, how much time you're spending on your phone. It's really...
1: It's 100%, and it's sad. Listen, I went to the airport a couple months ago, and I just looked, and I couldn't believe all the heads that were down. From small kids, you know, teenagers, adults, older people, they're all looking at their cell phones. And I'm like, oh, my gosh. And one of the things that I was very, very strict about through my career, I didn't watch the news a lot. I wasn't on social media. You know, as an influencer, I've been on TVs, I've spoken around the world, so I have to do certain things on social media. But I keep it very, very, very, very limited. People get caught up in the scene, oh my God, she looks so incredible, or that business, or that guy's making so much money. And, you know, it's just, it's, your brain can only take so much.
0: That's so
1: human beings.
0: Oh my gosh.
1: You know, back in the day, 500 years ago, 1,000 years ago, whatever it may be, you know, we have certain fears to protect ourselves, our lives, our family. Maslow's hierarchy of needs, right? Well, that has changed so much with just getting butchered with polarization of the media, politics, social media, everything. What do you have left to give? So I really tried to take that out of my life so I could concentrate. And when I get a problem, I try to solve it immediately. Because if I let all the other toxic behavior around me, if I let other things influence me, guess what I have? I have a bad attitude. I'm a victim. I'm vulnerable. I'm blaming everybody else. I can't do this. I can't do that. Look how great they're doing. I'm miserable. I'm depressed. I'm this. I'm that. I'm so angry driving around. Meanwhile, you're getting run off the road by every other driver now. So it's you know, there's got to be this. This has to come to a conclusion. This has to come to an end where we start regrouping a little bit. Because you know what? In the 1500s, well, how did we come over here on a wooden ship and you had a 40% chance of making it over in the, you know, to the other side of the ocean with not even knowing what you're going to have? You don't have a cell phone. You don't have anything. Now, that's fear.
0: Oh, my gosh.
1: That's fear.
0: Yeah, and you're and now so you're challenging people to get off, to stop. To get off of social media.
1: Stop.
0: Okay, so you
1: know,
0: let me throw
1: it. Like, you know, we talked about a crisis. We all have, you know, a crisis is something that you don't control. It's just the worst outcome out of something.
0: Right.
1: You can either live in the crisis or you can problem solve it, and you have to have a finish line to it.
0: I love it.
1: And once you have a finish line to it, then you have certain problems you can solve. The problems,
0: yeah.
1: What people struggle with the most is what's between their ears, and they're trying to solve problems that have no solutions.
0: Oh, my gosh.
1: That's the biggest thing.
0: That is a problem. You have really simple solutions to very massive problems. I think you should consider politics, is what my opinion is. But let me make a challenge to the audience right now, is that Tim is challenging us to get off of social media. Look at all the people you're following. Is it really impacting your life? Is it moving the needle in your life? Are you making more money? Are you having better relationships? Are you in better health or better fitness? These are things. And also, mostly, are you having a better spiritual life, which is the foundation for all of our lives? We need that right now. And so I'm just challenging each and every one of us. Put the phone down. Listen to your radio. Of course, Salem Media is a great place to listen. You could have that in the background, but you don't have to be watching it, holding that phone in your hand. All right, guys, we're talking to Tim S. Marshall. He is the author of The Power of Breaking Fear. You can find his information on Audible or on Amazon. And this is Mary Gardner. 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
0: Hey, everybody. Welcome back. This is Mary Gardner, and I am having this fun conversation with my friend Tim S. Marshall, and we've been talking about fear, and it's just one of those things that have me sitting here listening to Tim. I'm like, oh, yep, check. I didn't realize that was fear. It's procrastination. It's scrolling. It's like anxiety. All these things that we all just, you know, everybody's like got these mental illness problems right now. The country is filled of them. Almost, I think it's like 3/4 of people are on some type of anti-anxiety medication. And if they would just put down their phone, which is causing us that, like, the they have a better life, the grass is always greener on the other side. And so talking to Tim, he just challenged us to put the phone down because it's causing a lot of this, and social media has blown up so much. But how did we know that it was going to be such an energy sucker? And Tim, thank you. I mean, I have so many questions that I want to throw at you. You have handled everything like a pitch, you know, you're like pitching it out and you're catching it. You're home running every single time. It's amazing. So I want to go back to a couple of the quick little questions. Like, what's the biggest mistake that people make during the first 2 minutes of a sales conversation, and how can you convert people quickly?
1: Well, the first thing you have to do is you have to be yourself. Okay. You literally have to be yourself. And real quick, you know, being a president of a company or being a sales trainer, whatever it is, I have a, you know, I communicate with somebody that's a salesperson. They go in to talk to the customer, and I'm like, who is that person? You sound completely different. So be yourself. You know, look at what they have behind their desk. Look for commonalities, certain things you can identify, create that relationship, smile. And on a sales call, you know, people used to basically time me. I could close a sale in 1 minute or 2 minutes, and I'd get in front of a customer, and I would say, listen, I know you're getting hit up all the time. You've got all these different proposals. Why don't I do this? This is the company. This is the product. Here's our, you know, response time. Here's all the evidence or whatever it is. Why don't I save you time? I'll give you, you know, X amount, whatever it is. Here's your price point. The only thing I ask in return is if you can give me 3 referrals. And that's it. Mm-hmm. I'm not looking to make a killing off of this. This saves you time. These are all the customers we work
0: wow.
1: with. And do you know how many people actually come to me and say, thank you so much for not being a salesperson? How many agreements have I closed based off of that?
0: Mm-hmm.
1: And not only that, I got all these different referrals from them.
0: Okay. Wow.
1: They love that.
0: That's very powerful.
1: So many people, they're just oversell, and the insecurities, which the insecurities will go away once you educate yourself and practice.
0: Mm-hmm.
1: Practice is lifelong.
0: Okay.
1: And you learn and you earn.
0: Mm.
1: And, you know, once again, best message wins, but it's about the customer's needs and not yours. If you can put yourself in the customer's truly in the customer's shoes, you will earn their business. People subconsciously know who they can trust.
0: Wow. No, that's so great. It's so amazing. And I'm thinking about all these customers that I am attracting right now and working with. And I'm like, oh, I probably was a little desperate there. But how should someone follow up without being annoying and desperate? You want to come across as confident and get to the bottom line. And here's how I can help you. And here's the prices. But how do you follow up without being annoying and desperate?
1: The same thing. I'll call a customer and say, listen, I just want to be transparent with you. I don't want to call you 8,000 times. I'm sure you're going to have a bunch of people call you 8,000 times. Let's just go from point A to point B fast. Get this off your plate so you can concentrate on other things. And then, you know, you just say, why don't I come by at this certain time or do a Zoom call, whatever it is. We'll make it quick. Bottom line, most people are going to respond very well to that. If you lose, and this is also, you want to always have a certain amount of control in a sale.
0: Mm.
1: A lot of people just talk forever. They throw up whatever it is. They get the give the pricing too fast, and guess what they have? Nothing.
0: Mm-hmm.
1: They have no control. So even if you have to follow up, you have to follow up about something. Maybe you leave something out. Maybe you leave something out about the product or the competition or whatever it is, but you have to have a reason why you're calling other than, can I have the sale?
0: Mm-hmm.
1: You have to create something that's going to be compelling for the customer to be interested for them to react to you.
0: Mm-hmm. Okay, no, I love that, and that is true. You had said earlier, we're all selling all the time. Even when you're calling to talk to a friend, you want to be able to get to the bottom line, to bring value quickly. And so I know that sales is not limited to a sales department, because a leader is selling a vision, a parent is meeting a standard, helping selling a standard in their family, a candidate is selling his or her capability for a job interview, a spouse may be selling an idea about where to go to dinner. We're all selling, obviously. How can we learn to ask better questions to make somebody a better leader, spouse, friend, or parent?
1: I go right into the fear. What do you fear the most about change? What do you fear about, you know, you have to, no matter what, fear sells more than anything else that there is in society.
0: Mm-hmm.
1: People buy off of fear or don't buy off of fear.
0: Mm-hmm.
1: Kids don't do certain things off of fear or because of fear. Everything is based off of fear.
0: Mm-hmm.
1: So once you start plucking away and taking those fears away, and it's the same thing if somebody really wants to personally grow, you have to track down what are your profounding fears that are holding you back, because that's your greatest goal to achieve.
0: How do you find those? Do you have to go into your diary and into your prayer life and go to church and talk to your priest? I mean, how are we finding those fears if they're subconscious fears?
1: Habits.
0: Okay.
1: Habits.
0: Okay.
1: What are your habits?
0: Okay.
1: Why are you on your phone so much? Why are you doing this? Why are you not doing this? Why are you exhausted? Why are you depressed? Why you start looking at certain things. You could go on your phone for maybe 2 hours and then all of a sudden you're depressed afterwards.
0: Yeah.
1: Okay.
0: Yep.
1: Well, there's fear in there.
0: Mm.
1: Maybe it's fear of comparison, fear of judgment, fear of not being good enough. So then you start tracking everything.
0: Mm-hmm.
1: And then once again, here's your pattern. You can be your own psychologist, literally, and break it down. And there's basically the basic principles. When somebody has awareness about themselves and or other people and circumstances, it always starts with awareness. Awareness, awareness, awareness.
0: Uh-huh.
1: Awareness of where you want to go, what your fear, because fear is just everywhere right now.
0: Yeah.
1: The second thing is you have to have an open mind. Mm-hmm. You got to practice having an open mind.
0: Mm-hmm.
1: How many people say, but, well, I don't, I, you know, I did that.
0: Excuses. Excuses.
1: No excuses.
0: Oh my
1: not getting to where you need to go and you're not hitting your greatest goals, you're lacking awareness. You're lacking an open mind. And once you have an open mind, guess what you have? Then you have a plan of attack, which is action.
0: Oh, my gosh.
1: Then you put it into action. And once you practice that action and massive action, you will become the best at whatever it is. Like, for example, I took on boxing in my 40s. You know, and my trainers they've trained professional boxers. They say, well, if you ever, you know, you got one of the strongest right hooks and jabs I've ever seen. You know what I mean? I can't move around like I did when I was younger, but it was based on specifically practicing the movement of it.
0: Oh,
1: it's
0: my
1: not
0: God.
1: Just because I'm strong or this and that. It's the same thing for golf. It's the same thing for sales. It's the same thing in life. It's the same
0: thing for anybody. Exactly. No,
1: anybody.
0: This is amazing. This is so great. You're making me feel so convicted, Tim, but we're going to take a quick break and we're going to go to a segment called You Rock.
4: You rock. You rock.
0: Woo!
4: You rock.
0: Okay.
4: You rock.
0: Tim, I had a brother who passed away about 8 years ago, and Terry was my brother, and he had scoliosis and eventually had died of a heart attack, and he died knowing that life was short, and he also said the most important thing that we do for each other is encourage each other. And he would always tell me that you rock, Mary, be happy. And so I do things that also, in addition to the action that we take, I try to make people happy. I try to encourage people. And so I have this segment. So today, the person I want to reach out to and tell that you rock is my son, Jeremy, and his girlfriend, Cassie. And I'm just so proud of both of you for the discipline that you guys are demonstrating. And you've been working so hard. You're applying yourself. You're doing well in your grades and in your jobs. And these things that are accomplishments don't just happen accidentally. They happen because of the daily decisions and the habits, like Tim said, that you're showing up and you're concentrating and you're persevering. And I hope you guys had a great time in Hawaii with your grandparents, Cassie. So love you both. You rock, both of you. And Tim, who's your rock person?
1: I got a couple different rock people. I've got an amazing wife. That has an open mind. She has awareness. She's kind. She gives. She expects nothing in return.
0: Aww.
1: And that's the greatest relationship you can have when
0: Amen.
1: You can communicate with somebody and not at them. And when it comes to relationships, you want to have the ability to identify with somebody. And I wrote a book called Relation Slips with the Doctor. And one of the sections I left out is commonalities. It's really important to have commonalities with your friends, with your spouse, within the relationship. My dad lost his
0: wife,
1: my
0: stepmom. We've only got one minute left.
1: After 50 years. But you know what? He rocks. Because he hasn't given up. He's working hard. He's training hard. He reads a giant book in 3 days. He's experiencing new things, and he hasn't given up, and he hasn't quit. And that's what life is all about.
0: Amen.
1: Don't quit.
0: Amen. Don't quit. All right, everybody. You've been listening to my friend Tim S. Marshall, who is the author of The Power of... Tell me the book again. What is it? The Power of Breaking Free of Fear?
1: No. The power of breaking fear.
0: The power of breaking fear. And it's on Audible. And we've had this amazing conversation today. And if you've been listening to us today, I hope that you're going to evaluate your life and look at things in your life that you can improve, that you want to move the needle. If you're spending too much time doing something that's sucking your energy dry and not allowing you to move forward, I encourage you to address that. Tim S. Marshall, take us out. What's your one last piece of advice for our audience today?
1: If it feels uncomfortable and if you can solve the problem, solve it. And always ask yourself, what's next?
0: What's next? What's next?

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2: Breaking news this hour from townhall.com. I'm Michael Harrington. A key U.S. ally in the Middle East is heading to Washington. Correspondent Woody Nelson reports.
3: Israeli Prime Minister Benjamin Netanyahu is set to visit Washington, D.C. next week. His office says he'll attend funeral services for the late Senator Lindsey Graham, a longtime friend of Israel. President Trump is also expected to meet with Netanyahu at the White House on Tuesday, as the two leaders discuss ongoing diplomatic efforts. Willie Nelson, The White House.
2: A new global wealth report shows the U.S. created more millionaires last year than any other country. More from correspondent Ken Lorman.
4: According to the UBS Global Wealth Report 2026, the U.S. added more than 441,000 new millionaires in 2025, nearly half of all newly created millionaires worldwide. The United Kingdom was a distant second with 43,000, followed by France. The report highlights continued growth in American wealth creation despite ongoing economic challenges. Ken Lorman reporting.
2: Chinese artificial intelligence models are gaining popularity in this country for their affordability and efficiency. More American executives and companies are switching to Chinese models by startups such as DeepSeek, Moonshot AI, and ZAI for daily tasks. These models are considerably cheaper and nearly as advanced as those of their U.S. rivals, according to technology analysts. The rapid rise of Chinese AI this year with stronger players beyond last year's DeepSeek moment highlights the increasing competitive AI race between the U.S. and China. Former Honduran President Juan Orlando Hernandez returns to his country today to face corruption charges. Hernandez, extradited to the U.S. for drug trafficking, was sentenced to 45 years in jail here, but he was released in December after a pardon from President Trump. More on these stories at townhall.com.
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13: During the War for Independence, General George Washington, the man we refer to today as the father of our country, led American troops through military defeat after defeat. And in the bitter winter of 1777, he wrote this somber note to a friend in Philadelphia. Quote, "You might have tracked our army from White Marsh to Valley Forge by the blood on their feet," end of quote. Many soldiers continued to march through the deep

0: snows of Pennsylvania without shoes. Others suffered from disease, hunger, and freezing conditions. Nearly 2,000 of Washington's men died. Yet George Washington did not lose faith. Amid the hardship, loss, and uncertainty of Valley Forge, he turned to God in prayer. At a time when our nation once again faces division and uncertainty, may we follow Washington's example, kneeling humbly, praying faithfully, and asking God to guide the future of America.
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6: Welcome to the Retirement Income Show. I'm Dave Stearns. I'm here with my buddy Michael Easton, and together we're your co-hosts on this episode where we're really talking about, do you know your advisor's business model? That's a pretty fun topic, Michael, for us to be thinking about today. And I wonder what comes to our listeners and our friends' minds when they hear the word business model. I mean, that either sounds old-fashioned and kind of sterile, or like, who really cares? I just need to like my advisor. But what comes to your mind, Michael, when you think of the concept of a business model?
4: Well, that's kind of a trick question for me, because I know the answer. But I think in terms of listeners, many folks don't even realize that business model applies to their financial retirement strategies. And that's probably because of the fact that the industry sets us up to just maintain one particular business model from cradle to grave. And yet, we talk a lot about the difference between the accumulation phase of life and the distribution phase of life. And I like to refer to it as, what got you to retirement is not going to get you through retirement. And that's the big issue underlying the business model. We're all trained to go for growth, buy low and sell high, but that doesn't always work when you get into retirement, does it, Dave?
6: Well, it doesn't. It's kind of like having your first down of four and you try to throw a long pass, or you're doing a run pass option, trying to pick up maybe a 10, 12, 15 yard gain, you know, but then when you get to the goal line and you've got one play left, I mean, you're just going to think differently. There's not one play that runs the offense, or there's not one club in golf that gets you all the way to the green. It really does change. And yet, I love what you talked about, from the cradle to the grave. Like, when you go to financial planning school, you know, you would think that there was only one business model the entire time. And that's
4: right.
6: Just not the case, is it?
4: It's not. And I think when you understand those priorities, when you understand that you do need to look at your investments a lot differently once you approach retirement, even when you get close to retirement, I mean, it may be a few years off, Dave, but if you've got the wrong business model and you're close to retirement, you could be in for a very unpleasant surprise when you see a drop in the market and you're wondering, well, what's the impact of this on my retirement? Can I even retire? If you've got the wrong business model, then you can't answer that question. When you have the right business model supporting your retirement goals and dreams, well, then it makes answering that question a lot easier.
6: Yeah, it really does. And, you know, when you think about having an advisor that you like, that means you got to like your advisor. I mean,
4: Sure, of course.
6: I've met people that don't really like their advisors, but would you rather have a bad advisor and a good business model? No, not really. Would you rather have a good advisor that has a bad business model or a bad advisor and a good business model? Ideally, you'd have both. And I think that's what we really want to nail down today, Michael.
4: That's right. Good advisor, good business model. And if you're not sure whether you've got the right business model supporting your retirement goals and dreams, then we've got a great way for you to answer that question. 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Well, thanks so much for being with us on this episode of the Retirement Income Show. I'm Michael Eastham, in with Dave Stearns. Today, we're talking about, do you know your advisor's business model and how can it affect you? Well, Dave, one of the things I want to make sure that our listeners know is that in a lot of cases we find in our business and meetings with folks is that it may not be the fault of your advisor. I can tell you that we're all trained the same way. It's just that most advisors get stuck in that accumulation business model and they don't know how to make that switch. I believe that most advisors have the best interests of their clients at heart. However, they just don't know that they can make a change, or they don't know how to navigate that change into the distribution phase of life. And that is critical, because if they lack knowledge or they lack support from their broker-dealer or from their RIA, well, then you've got handcuffs on. And even if they wanted to make the change, they wouldn't be able to make that change.
6: Yeah, no, that's good. They would be prohibited to make that change. You know, I'll tell an interesting story, Michael. In our area, you know, pretty rural area, Watkinsville, and there was a Burger King that opened up in our area. I mean, I'm talking about a beautiful, brand new building, beautiful restaurant, honestly. And for whatever reason, that business model didn't work in our area. I mean, there's Burger Kings that thrive everywhere. And eventually, Michael, it just didn't work. And then maybe you've heard of the Varsity, which the famous one is in downtown Atlanta. But there's a Varsity in Athens, which is also a burger joint, but with a completely different business model. Still serving hamburgers, Michael. Even slushy type things or frozen ice cream stuff. So maybe a year later, same building, different sign, little bit of remodeling. They come in and they're serving burgers. Completely different business model. That
4: wow.
6: Business is thriving, Michael. That business is thriving. And so I think the reality is that our listeners need to learn how to kind of maybe spot if their advisor's trapped in the wrong business model. And one of the things that kind of comes to my mind, I'd like our listeners to think about, like, if you like your advisor, but every time you talk to him or her, you kind of get this feeling, it's kind of subtle, kind of pushing you towards a little more risk than you're comfortable with, or it's not registering with them that you're in retirement, like your paychecks are not there anymore. And you hear things like, hey, you know, it's not about timing the market. It's about time in the market. The market always comes back. You just stay right there because of inflation. You need to be there. And there's this subtle tug and push and pull about risk. That's an example of maybe a good advisor stuck in the wrong business model.
4: Well, Dave, I got to admit, I'm not sure I've ever heard beautiful and Burger King in the same sentence. But be that as it may, I'm sure there's a valid tie-in and it makes sense. But I mean, I understand completely what you're talking about. You know, production in your area didn't work, but localized service with the same menu effectively does work, and it works very well because there's that appeal. And I think that's similar to what we talk about because of the fact that, think about it for a second. If your business model says that if you don't sell more than 4% of your portfolio per year in retirement, then by and large, everything's going to be okay. Well, by and large means you're crossing your fingers and toes and you're hoping for the best, because I don't know when the market's going to go up and I don't know when it's going to go down. And there's something called sequence of returns. If you're early in your retirement and you have a large loss, then you have a much lower likelihood of recovering from that loss because you're selling shares at a lower price point. And that means you have to sell more shares. That's very dangerous. If you're generating income that's legitimate income, and we'll talk a little bit more about that as we get into the program, but that type of income in the form of interest and dividends is a renewable resource. And renewable means that you can spend it, and then you can go back to the well and get some more. And it doesn't affect your principal. Whether the market's up or whether the market's down does not affect your principal. So those are two diabolically opposed business models, just generally, that most advisors, they kind of understand in theory, but they're not able to implement, or they're just not skilled to implement it, or they just don't want to. So once again, if you have questions and concerns about your advisor's business model, then I've got a great gift that I'd love to hand out to the first five callers to Fellowship Financial. And that's a copy of my book, Common Sense Income Strategies. 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It's an Amazon bestseller. We'll get a copy out to you today. But you got to be one of the first five callers, so act now, 844-308-4861, and we'll get a copy of Common Sense Income Strategies out to you right away. Thanks so much for being with us on this episode of the Retirement Income Show. I'm Michael Easton, in once again with Dave Stearns, and today we're asking the question, do you know your advisor's business model? That's a critical question that you need to have an answer to.
6: Well, Michael, that was really well said when you were talking about the diametrically opposed or opposite business models. I really hope our listeners captured that. You know, you got an advisor in the wrong business model that really doesn't talk about income in terms of dividends and interest, but really rather just talks about the ability to take withdrawals. That's not the right business model. And then they don't ever really talk about reverse dollar cost averaging at all, which is the cancer you were talking about. And the other thing I would point out in the wrong business model, Michael, is that this advisor just gets really excited about their investments every time you talk to him or her. And they usually pull out very early glossy pie graphs and pie charts at most of your meetings. And
4: they look good.
6: They look good, man. They look good. They're mostly just talking about how amazing your investments are doing. Doesn't really address the reality of risk, income, or your concerns. That's a problem, Michael. That's a problem.
4: Absolutely. And a lot of times that has to do with looking at life through the rear view mirror. And if you want to understand how to look at your retirement through the windshield and not the rear view mirror, then you'll want to stick around, because that's coming up in just a minute on the next segment of the Retirement Income Show.
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4: 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Well, Dave, I really like that visual about the rearview mirror. And most people don't realize that if they're stuck in a traditional financial business model, then they are looking at life through a rearview mirror. And what do I mean by that? I mean, think about it for a second. You have mutual funds or you have stocks and you have Morningstar. Morningstar creates these beautiful reports that you referred to just a minute ago. You know, nice charts and graphs and things. And they talk about the 10-year historical average or the one-year average and how the return has been. And what is your automatic expectation? It's just that, well, if it did it for the last 10 years, it can do it for the next 10 years.
6: Right.
4: And yet in small print at the bottom of every one of those rearview mirror reports, it says past performance is no guarantee of future results.
6: Yeah.
4: And so even the best advisors have no idea where the market's going to go and how long that good performance is going to last. And that's what I mean. You're looking at life through the rearview mirror, expecting everything to be the same going forward. You need a proactive strategy that builds your needs and wants into the actual strategy so that you can accomplish the goals that you have and the things that you need. That's what income planning is all about. And that's what an income strategy is all about.
6: Well, that's awesome, Michael. I mean, let's talk about the windshield then, since many of our listeners might even be driving. And
4: it's always bigger than the rearview mirror, that's for sure.
6: It is. And so how does that translate to what you were just talking about? Sometimes when I point out in my conference room the thing that you just pointed out, then people will say, well, you know, what have you been your historical returns? And then I explain to them, you know, when we're investing for income, we don't really need to worry too much about historical terms, but we really need to know what the interest rates are doing now, where we think the interest rates might be headed. You know why? Because we buy the income. I look at them and I cross my fingers and then I put it in my pocket. And when I go up to the whiteboard and I say, that's what your advisor is doing when they're talking about 8 to 10 in the future, 8 to 10% interest. I said, we don't cross our fingers. When I put this interest rate, this yield that we think we can get for you, I'm not guessing. We buy it. We buy the income. We're looking through the windshield, not the rearview mirror. It's a big deal. Another way to spot an advisor, Michael, you know, I had a prospect not too long ago that was in my office and said, why, when I go to my current advisor's office, why is he always asking me about my risk tolerance? I mean, it's like they kept getting a risk tolerance uncomfortable exam every time they went in to see their advisor. And I said, I'll tell you why, because you're taking more risks than you think you are. He just wants to make sure, she just wants to make sure you're still comfortable with that risk, because that's what they know. That's a bad business model, brother. That's a bad business model.
4: 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Thanks so much for being with us on this episode of the Retirement Income Show. I'm Michael Easton, in with Dave Stearns, answering the question, do you know your advisor's business model and why it's important?
6: Well, Michael, I was talking about that your advisor oftentimes gives too many risk tolerance exams and things like that. And we earlier talked about, you know, sustainable, renewable dividends and interest as income, and not just talking about withdrawals. So as we begin to think about income for our listeners, most of whom are retired or probably within 5 years of retiring, you got to really know the tools that an income specialist would use. And I can tell you one of them is not bond mutual funds. And yet an advisor in the wrong business model is in love with using bond mutual funds to diversify away from risk and to try to create income. Michael, why is that not going to work when our listeners need income?
4: That's a great question and a great distinction. You know, when we talk about using bonds in a income-oriented portfolio, then we do it for a reason. Because with owning individual bonds with the intention of holding to maturity, you got two very important contracts. One is a contract for income. That means you're going to get paid during the entire life, throughout the life of that bond. And you can spend that money. And then the second one is every bond has a maturity date. And at that maturity date, as long as the company or the institution doesn't default, you're going to get your principal returned to you. So collecting money, return of principal, those are two key reasons why individual bonds matter when it comes to establishing an income-oriented portfolio. You see, with bond funds, both of those contracts that I just mentioned are off the table. That means that you can't rely on income. You also can't rely on your principal. Not only that, but the income, if there is any, is going to fluctuate. And that means that generally you're going to end up having to sell shares to get the income that you need. That's where it gets really dangerous, doesn't it, Dave?
6: Well, it does. And if our listeners could sit in our conference rooms and work with us for a week, they would realize hardly anyone who's retired has anything other than bond mutual funds. So the question becomes, why in the world are so many advisors doing that? A, they're in the wrong business model. B, it's easy. You know, we often refer to it as a disease of ease. I mean, for crying out loud, the bond market's nearly double the size of the stock market. And it's just a royal pain in the tushy to do the research, to find the right bonds. But because the bond market is so vast and so deep, there's some great income rivers running through the bond market. And it's better for clients to have a diversified portfolio of bonds and a lot of other things as well. I would say another, just as we're trying to help our listeners spot the wrong business model, you know, if you've got an advisor, this is just so simply easy to spot. If you've got an advisor that works with 25-year-olds, 35-year-olds, on up to 90-year-olds, that's not the business model for you. I mean, you need a specialist. Wouldn't you agree?
4: Yeah, absolutely. I think you nailed it. You got one idea. Think about it. I mean, when you're in your 20s, 30s, and 40s, then you can afford to be more aggressive. You can outlive, essentially, any correction that occurs in the stock market. But when you're in your 60s, your 70s, market drops by 30 or 40%, you don't have the time. You don't have the luxury of time to allow that money to recover in the market. You need income and you need it now. That's what's so critical, is having the time when you are younger versus not having the time when you're older. And I think, Dave, another thing that is an overused term is the term fiduciary. And a lot of advisors today use that word fiduciary, but very few of them really function in that capacity. And you want to make sure that you've got the ability to confirm that your advisor is actually a fiduciary, meaning that he or she is required to operate in your best interests. And if they don't, they can lose their license. That's a critical distinction and one that is worthy of kind of digging into when you're talking to your financial advisor.
6: Well, it is. And I love to tell people when they come to see me, they're proud when they say, are you a fiduciary? I'm not sure they know what it means, but they know they asked the right question. And I'm so proud to let them know, you know, that old Barbara Mandrell song, you know, I was country, Michael, before country was cool. You and I were fiduciaries before being a fiduciary was cool. And that's something that our listeners just need to understand.
4: 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Well, thanks again for being with us on this episode of the Retirement Income Show. I'm Michael Eastham, in with Dave Stearns, and together we are asking the question and answering the question, do you know your advisor's business model and why it's so important to your retirement?
6: Well, Michael, here at the end of the show, I'm not going to cuss, but I am going to bring up that A word. And here's a sure sign that our listeners are working with the wrong advisor. And that is that their advisor either hates annuities, like Fisher Investments hates annuities, like they could never work. If something was all bad, no one would ever have it. Or they're right. In love with variable annuities. That's a bad sign, too, because the variable annuities allow them to keep you in risk and get fees. And both of those are sure signs that our listeners are working with the wrong advisor.
4: You know, you bring up a great point, Dave, and that is that, look, there are so many investment tools that are out there, and there's a good place for all of them in some particular circumstance. But you have to understand that. And in order to understand that, you've got to make sure that you've got the right advisor and the right business model. Well, Dave, it happened so fast, but once again, we are out of time on this episode of the Retirement Income Show. I'm Michael Eastham, in with Dave Stearns. Thanks so much for being with us. Make it an amazing week with the ones you love, and we'll be back again soon with another episode of the Retirement Income Show.
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4: Well, one of the ways that we love to give back to the community through the Retirement Income Show is by answering retirement questions that we get throughout the week from listeners and from others that we come in contact with. 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And that's what today's episode of the Retirement Income Show is all about.
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4: Well, welcome into the Retirement Income Show. I'm Michael Eastham, in with Dave Stearns. We're so glad you've joined us today. We're doing some questions that we get periodically from listeners and from people that we meet with. And Dave, one of the things I love about this program is that we get to give feedback based on questions and conversations that we have with genuine clients and genuine listeners throughout the week. And some of those questions are repetitive, but every situation is unique. So there's always some subtle nuance or some interesting quality that takes place in one situation versus another one. And even simple questions like, when is the best time to retire? That's just the baseline, but there's a ton of other things that we come across, right, Dave?
6: Well, there are. There's so many questions that you and I, we can begin to see kind of a pattern, you know, of how those questions line up. And I think it's valuable. You know, it's just all that we do every day. I love it that we're working mostly with only retired people. And so what that means is we've had a front row seat now for like 25 plus years where we know what's on their heart. We know what concerns them. We know where their questions lie. And not everyone that comes in does. Sometimes people ask us, hey, how do I stack up compared to everybody else? I mean, it's like running a race, but you can't see anyone in the race. And so I like it when we answer and address these questions for our listeners and our friends because it gives them perspective about their own situation.
4: No question. You know, I love that there's some uncertainty. It's like almost a lack of confidence. Literally, that question that you just asked is one that's very telling of many people today. It's like a sheepishness that they'll ask that question. How do I stack up with many of the people that you talk to? I know we don't have a ton of money, but and I'm not sure if we're ready to retire. But there's almost that anxiety of that they want to know where do they fit in the lineup.
6: Yeah.
4: And even simple things like Social Security or what's the best way to take money out of our accounts. I mean, the conventional wisdom tells them, and especially this is frontline, maybe taxable first or tax deferred and then tax free accounts. Or is it vice versa, the opposite of conventional wisdom?
6: Right. Yeah, no. And then I've noticed that. And I talk about this sometimes, Michael, when I'm at my workshops or seminars or if I'm speaking to a group of people. You know, I think our industry makes things so confusing when people are preparing for retirement. And then when they get there, all of a sudden it's an equation with like 18 variables and they don't know where to begin. And I hear people say like, oh, I just know when I retire, taxes are going to be awful. I mean, it's just going to be horrible. And when I die, my kids, it's just going to be so bad for them. And I say, well, let's talk through that. I mean, do you think they create some special taxes for you when you retire? And they really don't, but we have to walk them through the answer. So even that one question, and again, I think it goes back to the fact that the industry of Wall Street is not that helpful in answering these questions for people along the way.
4: Well, you ask a question like, am I ready to retire? And that opens up a can of worms.
6: That's right.
4: And if you have questions about whether you're ready for retirement or how do you answer that question, the best thing to do is to reach out to Fellowship Financial Group at 844-308-4861. 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Well, thanks so much for being with us on this episode of the Retirement Income Show. I'm Michael Easton, hosting with Dave Stearns. And today we're taking questions from you, the listeners. Thanks so much for being with us. Well, Dave, the first question that I think is really high on my list has to do with Social Security. And this one is the new no tax on Social Security. Lots of confusion around this statement because it was such a talking point, you know, over the last several months that so many people are confused about it. So the question is this, I keep hearing about no tax on Social Security. Is that a real thing or is it just wishful thinking? Well, like much of the sausage that comes out of Washington, D.C., the answer is maybe it just depends. Think about it for a second. I mean, the bottom line is that this no tax on Social Security, if you put it in perspective, already 64% of Social Security recipients don't pay tax on Social Security. What this particular change to the law, and this is a part of the One Big Beautiful Bill Act, there's an expectation that it's going to bump that number up to 88% of Social Security recipients not paying any tax on Social Security. And that is a good thing.
6: Well, it is a good thing, and it's important that our listeners and friends understand this. And of course, President Trump doesn't write the legislation. He can sign it.
4: Right.
6: And I think if he had written the bill, it would have eliminated taxes on Social Security. But as it passed, it was good enough for him. But yet there's some confusion in our listeners' minds because what they remember was him saying he was going to get it eliminated. But I like what you pointed out, and that is that for the majority of taxpayers who are 65 plus, 88% of them, it's projected, won't be paying taxes. So that's not elimination, but that's pretty close to elimination. So I think it'd be great if we just maybe, on behalf of our friends and listeners, just kind of break down kind of how that works. And maybe, maybe we can talk about the deductions and the new big senior deduction that came about as a result of the bill.
4: Well, yeah, essentially, you have your larger-than-life standard deduction, which we've had for several years. But what this does is it adds an additional $6,000 as a deduction, or $12,000 if you're married, to the standard deduction. So it means that you're going to have a bigger deduction from your taxable income. And that's the thing that you have to understand, is it is a deduction. It's not a tax credit. So don't mistake it for a tax credit. You have to understand also that it doesn't change the calculation. And I'm going to get into a little bit of CPA chatter here for a second.
6: Uh-oh.
4: But it doesn't change the calculation for provisional income threshold. And so that provisional income threshold is what determines whether or not you'll pay tax on Social Security. But those are some key points that you do need to understand. And then, of course, if your income is over certain limits, then that deduction, that additional deduction, is going to be reduced.
6: I fell asleep there for a second when you talked about are you done? No, I'm just kidding.
4: I'm done. I'm done rambling.
6: No, that was excellent. I think I want to do is, even though I'm not a CPA, I want to give our friends and listeners maybe just a simple numerical example that will help them out. In 2026, next tax year, I'm just going to say, if you're married, filing jointly, and you're both 65 plus, and your income is under $150,000, here's how beautiful what Michael was just talking about is. The standard deduction, that big, fat, bigger-than-life one that he was just talking about, is $31,500. Then you get the $1,600 per spouse because of being 65 plus, so that's another $3,200. And then comes the one big, beautiful bill enhanced deduction of $6,000 per person, like Michael just said. So the $31,500 now just blew up to $46,700 in 2026.
4: Right.
6: And that is what will more than likely eliminate taxes for the majority of Americans 65 plus. Now, Michael, what happens, back to your CPA nerd self, what happens if their income's too high?
4: Yeah, I mean, if you're single and your income's over $75,000, or married and it's over $150,000, then that deduction starts to reduce for each dollar that you're over that limit. So you do have to be aware of it. That's going to be a calculation that your accountant is going to need to make, your CPA, when you're doing your taxes. They can do an estimate, and we've got tools that allow us to do that as well. But again, at the end of the day, it's a great benefit that I think is going to help quite a few people. And if 88% of the Social Security recipients 65 and up don't pay tax on Social Security, that's a huge win.
6: Yep.
4: So if you have questions about Social Security and how this bigger deduction, or will you pay tax on Social Security, one of the best things you can do is to take advantage of the complimentary retirement risk review that I talk about on this program. 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Thanks so much for being with us on this episode of the Retirement Income Show. I'm Michael Eastham, in with Dave Stearns, and today we're answering your questions and getting you the answers you need to get on the path to a stress-free retirement.
6: Well, Michael and I had a good time just now talking about the One Big Beautiful Bill and its impact on Social Security. And you and I have done separate radio show programs and podcasts just on the topic of Social Security. So much there that we could talk about as far as questions that we get from our listeners. But one of the questions that we sometimes get, again, related is, hey, I want to keep working part-time, but I'm not sure how it's going to affect my Social Security. I mean, could I lose my benefits? And I think at that point, Michael, you know, we should just answer this listener's question, because it's not too difficult to talk about. I think the main thing I would want our listeners and this individual to know is that Social Security has what they call your full retirement age, and it is based on your birthday. But just as an example, folks that were born in 1960 and later, their full retirement age is 67. That doesn't mean Social Security gets to define when they retire, but what it does mean is you can start your Social Security at 62, But when you get to 67, if you wait and start it then, you can work at 67, collect your full benefit, and you're in good shape. But if you start earlier, they're going to reduce it. What are your thoughts on that?
4: Yeah, well, the thing is, you know, if it's over that threshold around 23 grand, then you're going to end up paying back $1 for every $2 over that limit. So it doesn't take too long to get to where you have to pay all of that Social Security back if you started before full retirement age. Well, do you want to know how to get money out of your IRA without paying taxes? Stick around because we're going to share all those secrets. We'll get to that one next on the Retirement Income Show.
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4: Welcome back, everyone, to the Retirement Income Show. I'm Michael Eastham, in with Dave Stearns. 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So you can go back and continue to review those types of things. You can make sure that you sign up for the podcast on your favorite streaming program and take the Retirement Income Show with you during the week so that you can continue to renew your financial mind, even when we're not on the air. So take advantage of that and make sure that you continue to renew your financial mind on these incredible topics that we hit. Well, Dave, just to close out that last question about Social Security and working part-time, you know, there is that income threshold. If you earn money above that threshold, then you're going to have to pay back parts of Social Security. And I use an example of a gentleman that came in to use our tax service several years back, and he had started Social Security at age 62 because his buddies around the water cooler told him he could do it. And he thought, great, another income stream. He took that money and went out and bought a boat, spent the whole $21,000 of his Social Security. And then that next year came in and had us do his tax return. And I had the distinct privilege of letting him know that he had to write a check to the IRS for $21,000.
6: Oh, man.
4: And he was shocked. And the reason is because nobody told him about that income threshold. And his income at that time was over $75,000. So he ended up having to figure out, how am I going to pay this back? Because he spent all the money on his boat.
6: Yeah.
4: So it was a real troubling thing. And I don't want any of our listeners to get caught in that circumstance. The best thing to do is, number one, do some planning with somebody who understands the role of Social Security. But number two, if you can, wait till full retirement age, because once you reach full retirement age, you can start Social Security and you don't have to worry about that income threshold.
6: That's great. That's great advice. I'm glad you wrapped that up for our listeners and for our friends. You know, Michael, there's so many more questions. I don't even know where to go, but taxes could be something that we talk about. I hear a question a lot, and I'm sure you do as well. And, you know, people feel a little duped when they get to retirement because they kind of thought, and I hear this a lot, they thought when they got to retirement, they were going to be in a lower tax situation. But people often find themselves paying more in retirement in taxes than they were working. And the question that we often hear is, how does that happen? And so what I say to you is, how does that happen?
4: Well, the first thing I would say is that related to that question is people want to get money out of their IRAs tax-free. And one of the best ways to do that, if you are charitably minded, maybe you're already giving money to your church, you're tithing or you're giving offerings to your church or nonprofits. Well, there's something called a qualified charitable distribution that allows you at age 70 and a half to send money directly from your IRA to your church or other nonprofit. And by doing that, it doesn't show up as taxable income. It's a big deal. Those QCDs are something that, unfortunately, not enough people talk about it. But you and I, Dave, shout it from the mountaintop because it's a big deal for a lot of our listeners and a lot of our clients. And if you have questions about how to get money out of your IRA tax-free, one of the best ways to do it is to sign up for our retirement risk review. And you can do that by calling Fellowship Financial at 844-308-4861. That's 844-308-4861. We'll get you on the calendar for that retirement risk review. We'll go over your situation, help determine if you have the ability to take advantage of that qualified charitable distribution and get money out of your IRA tax-free. Thanks so much for being with us on this episode of the Retirement Income Show. I'm Michael Eastham in with Dave Stearns. Today, we're taking your questions about retirement and about investing. Thanks so much for being with us. Well, Dave, it was so important to hit on that qualified charitable distribution because that is one of the ways that you can. You talked about taxes just a moment ago, and this weaves right into it. It's like, well, one of the ways you can reduce taxes is by using tools like QCDs. But people are concerned because they hear these stories about how taxes are automatically going to be lower when you retire. And yet we see just the opposite. We see when our clients retire, many times they're making more income than they were when they were working. And that's a big shock to them, isn't it?
6: It is a big shock to them. And they feel like they were kind of duped because they were told decades ago by putting money in that IRA and 401k that they were going to be in a lower tax bracket in retirement and that they needed the tax savings at that time. And you're right. People are making a lot more money in retirement at the end of the years than they thought they were. And what I have found out, Michael, is that, you know, there's no one that really wants to retire and take a 50% pay cut. Most people, I would say, from my perspective, they probably want to maintain 75% of their income when they retire. So they're just automatically in a much higher tax bracket. And so that stinks. But, you know, people often feel like they wish they had more money in a Roth IRA. They feel like the Roth train left the station and they weren't on it. There's lots of reasons why it happened. But, you know, Michael, maybe before we go to the next question from our community, maybe we can just tell these listeners about how they maybe could end up getting some money into a Roth through Roth conversions, which would help their tax reality in retirement. What are your thoughts on that?
4: Absolutely. And we do a lot of planning with clients about determining whether a full or a partial Roth conversion is right for you. Because I see a lot of people where it doesn't make any sense. Maybe they have that Roth conversion train has left the station for them.
6: Yeah.
4: At least if you do the analysis, you know that that's the case. And I will tell you that the biggest problem that people have is writing a big fat check to the IRS. People think that, okay, well, if I put it in a Roth, then it's automatically going to be a better deal because I won't have to pay taxes anymore. But remember, you had to pay taxes just to put the money in. So if you take a $200,000 IRA and you just roll it into a Roth account, then right off the bat, think about the math on that. if you have to pay 30% in taxes, then you're going to have a $60,000 check that you're going to have to write to the IRS. And that hurts. Nobody wants to do that. And not only that, but then you have to make up the cost of the conversion, the cost of taxes, before a Roth really makes sense. And that could take 7, 8, 9 years. So that's where it doesn't make sense. Where it could make sense is if you're strategizing and you start Social Security, or maybe you've got some cash that's sitting around and your only income is Social Security or that cash. Well, then you could take money out of your IRA and use that big fat standard deduction to help you offset that conversion. And that could get you into a place where you do have money in a Roth. But again, it's not for everyone, and you have to do the math to do it.
6: No, it's well said. And the thing that irritates me is that a lot of our listeners and friends don't know about it, and yet they're working with advisors. And I just want to say, time out, Hoss. Why are you not telling your clients about this? You know they're in retirement, and this is a unique strategy. You know,
4: one other thing on that before we switch over is I just recently saw a situation where, unbeknownst to the previous advisor, they just said, oh, yeah, Roth is better. Well, they told this person to take a $200,000 IRA and put it into a Roth account. And suddenly, at the end of that time period, he had a huge tax bill, was totally unexpected, and was clearly not happy about it, because now that's a client of ours.
6: Man, that is rough. And that is not uncommon, unfortunately. Right. We're in the twilight of our show here, my brother, but I think there's one question that I'm going to see if you can wrap it up in about 1 minute. But this question that we get a lot of times says, you know, I trust my advisor, but I don't really understand what I'm even invested in. How do I know I'm not taking on too much risk? What are your thoughts?
4: The risk question is significant, and that's why we prepare that retirement risk report that I talk about so frequently on this show, because your risk is not necessarily the same definition as your advisor. And most advisors have you fill out a questionnaire, put you in a box, a style box, and that's what they use. That's not the case with our team. And we want to make sure we understand, what does risk mean to you? And how much would a 30, 40, or 50% drop in your investments, how much of an impact would that have on your retirement? That's really understanding risk and then formulating the portfolio to accommodate the risk that you can sleep at night with. So if you have questions about risk, or you're concerned that maybe you're not seeing eye to eye with your advisor, I would advise you to reach out to Fellowship Financial Group at 844-308-4861, schedule a complimentary retirement risk review today. And we'll be happy to answer those questions and get you set up right, make sure that your risk profile supports the goals that you have. So just call Fellowship Financial at 844-308-4861. We'll get you on the calendar today. Thanks so much for being with us on this episode of the Retirement Income Show. I'm Michael Easton, in with Dave Stearns, and today we're answering the questions that you submit or that we hear from our radio listeners. Well, Dave, here's a quick question that I think we can knock out. I've heard different advice on how to generate income. What's the best strategy for living off my investments?
6: Oh, man. Yeah, that's such an amazing question. And I can tell you right now, you can ask your advisor what he or she would say. And if they start talking about 4%, the 4% rule, or taking withdrawals, and you should be fine, that's not the answer you want, because right, withdrawals is not investing for income. Michael, I would say to this friend and listener, they've got to be shifting their investments away from mutual funds and into specific individual income investments that are designed to produce sustainable, renewable dividends and interest that they know they can take out without touching the principal, like eating the eggs, not touching the chicken. They got to have an advisor that can keep the stethoscope on the chickens, meaning you got to make sure these companies are enforced and stay strong. But if that's the case, they got sustainable, renewable income coming in every year, Michael.
4: The old financial veterinarian. Absolutely. Well, Dave, it happened so fast, but once again, we are out of time on this episode of the Retirement Income Show. I'm Michael Easton, in with Dave Stearns. Thanks so much for being with us. Make it an amazing week with the ones you love, and we'll be back again soon with another episode of the Retirement Income Show.
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13: 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Information presented is for educational purposes only. Moreover, no listener should assume any discussions or information presented serves as the receipt of

0: Nelson.
1: Critics of Governor Gavin Newsom say California's civil rights enforcement has become a powerful tool for extracting massive settlements from major corporations. They point to the Riot Games lawsuit, where two women who said they wanted to cause social change reached an initial $10 million settlement before California intervened, and the company ultimately agreed to pay $100 million. Opponents argue the approach has created an increasingly hostile climate for businesses operating in the Golden State. Willie Nelson, The White House.
0: President Trump says the U.S. will open a formal investigation into the EU's trade practices. He says the bloc has unfairly leveled billions of dollars of fines against Google, Apple, and other U.S. tech giants. Mr. Trump made the announcement this weekend, just after the EU hit Google with a fine of $1 billion. It claims the technology behemoth broke digital antitrust regulations by setting up Google Play and its search engine to corral consumers toward its own services. Tropical storm Genevieve has strengthened into a hurricane in the Pacific Ocean southwest of Mexico this weekend. The National Hurricane Center says it has maximum sustained winds of 90 miles per hour, making it a Category 1 storm. More on these stories at townhall.com.
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9: During the War for Independence, General George Washington, the man we refer to today as the father of our country, led American troops through military defeat after defeat. And in the bitter winter of 1777, he wrote this somber note to a friend in Philadelphia. Quote, "You might have tracked our army from White Marsh to Valley Forge by the blood on their feet," end of quote. Many soldiers continued to march through the deep snows of Pennsylvania without shoes. Others suffered from disease, hunger, and freezing conditions. Nearly 2,000 of Washington's men died, yet George Washington did not lose faith. Amid the hardship, loss and uncertainty of Valley Forge, he

0: turn to God in prayer. At a time when our nation once again faces division and uncertainty, may we follow Washington's example, kneeling humbly, praying faithfully, and asking God to guide the future of America.
1: This week on Capitol Hill, where we go beyond the headlines to bring you the story shaping Washington and the world. I'm Tony Perkins. This week we're joined by a live audience at the SoConCon 2026. The Social Conservative Policy Conference brings together lawmakers, scholars, and leaders from national and state policy organizations to address some of the greatest challenges facing our nation, including the growing threat of socialism.
2: Socialism, communism, I mean, my view, and I think in reality, socialism is just communism light. It is a step, as my mother says, it is a step to full communism. If socialism succeeds, then you get communism.
1: That was New York Congresswoman Nicole Malliotakis, whose mother fled Fidel Castro's communist regime. A reminder that socialism is far more than an academic theory. For millions, it has been a lived reality. Today, we'll hear from two of the nation's leading voices on challenges facing America, House Speaker Mike Johnson on the domestic agenda before Congress, including the rising challenge of socialism, and former Secretary of State Mike Pompeo on America's role abroad and the growing threat posed by Iran, and what comes next for U.S. policy in the Middle East.
3: I just don't think they're serious about making a deal. These guys, I mean, the more the president's gotten to know them, the more he's come to that realization. I mean, he said it yesterday, I believe. He gave a speech in Georgia. These guys, the problem with them is you can't make a deal with people unless they're going to keep it. And these people make deals and then they break it almost immediately. Or they decide, oh, let's change the deal. That's not how deals work.
1: That was the current Secretary of State Marco Rubio signaling that diplomacy with Iran may have reached its limits. Former Secretary of State Mike Pompeo joins us later with his assessment. We'll also examine what has fueled socialism's growing appeal, the Marxist ideas behind it, and how we counter them. All of that and much more coming up on this week's edition of This Week on Capitol Hill.
4: Today's edition of This Week on Capitol Hill is being presented by AARP.
1: Well, House Republicans delivered major results this week. Lawmakers passed the annual National Defense Authorization Act, approved the Stop Insider Trading Act, advanced a framework for Reconciliation 3.0, and passed a clean continuing resolution to keep the government funded and avoid another Democratic shutdown. The focus now shifts to the Senate, where the fate of each of the measures will be decided. Joining us here before the SoCon 2026 is House Speaker Mike Johnson. Mr. Speaker, welcome.
5: Hey, Tony. Great to be with you.
1: When we talked last week, I talked about how aggressive the agenda was going into this week, and you accomplished it.
5: Yes, you know, the pundits always say we won't be able to accomplish it, but we did, and I never doubt that. We have a small majority, the smallest in most times in U.S. history. As you know, most of this Congress, it's been a one or two vote margin at any time, but we were able to get it done, and those are big seismic achievements, landmark achievements, and moving the ball forward. And as I said in my press conference after we delivered all that on Thursday, we're going to continue to do this. The American people can trust House Republicans, the Republican Party, to run this government, and we keep delivering. We're going to do that run all the way through the tape towards the end of the year, to the end of the year, and I believe for this reason we're going to win the midterms. I'm very bullish about the outcome, and we talk about it all the time. With each passing day, I'm more confident, Tony.
1: As you repeatedly say, you exceed the expectations of the pundits. They still don't understand the power of prayer.
5: That's right. And look, I've been openly saying this. I told a big gaggle of Hill Press reporters yesterday at an event. I said, listen, this is a God thing. It really is. I mean, we have intercessory prayers who are on the ground at the Capitol praying each of these things through. My colleagues know that. They know I believe that. And that we're watching it happen. More and more people are understanding there must be something to this because this is an impossible agenda. But look, this is not a radical thing. It's what the framers of our Constitution did. The founders' generation, they all believed in the power of prayer, the divine hand of providence, as Washington himself, the father of our country, often talked about. And we do well. We're one nation under God. We should remember and govern like that.
1: All right, let's talk about some of those accomplishments this week, what was accomplished this week, and how that sets up action now in the Senate.
5: It does. I mean, each of those measures is important. You know, the National Defense Authorization Act, as you know, sets policy for how we govern ourselves and how we fund our military in a very dangerous time. Big, big thing.
1: And in spite of that, this is being blocked in the Senate repeatedly. The Senate has tried to advance its version, and the Democrats have blocked it.
5: It's a very important thing to note. I mean, for 65 straight years, this was a bipartisan product, because at the end of the day, people would put their political weapons down and recognize this is serious. This is about the nation's security. We ought to do it together. And that increasingly has not happened. This Democrat Party, as I say all the time, is not the party of our fathers or grandfathers. They don't have any interest in keeping the nation safe, because they want to, they think there's some political advantage installing all of this. The same thing applied to the other big bill, the continuing resolution. We passed a totally clean, non-gimmick continuation of funding through November, so that we don't have Americans suffering unnecessarily because government's wheels have ground to a halt.
1: You did get some Democratic support for that.
5: Small handful. And that's good.
1: Which should show that the Democrats in the Senate should be willing to vote for it as well.
5: That's our hope and our expectation and our prayer. And Leader Thune believes that he will get Democrats to do that. It's just too dangerous. And there's some Democrats, I think, Tony, who have calculated that they would get a political advantage if TSA lines backed up at the airports again and soldiers weren't being paid and all these other, you know, critical functions of government stop, that they would get points for that. I think they're wrong. They already, this same group already forced us into the two longest shutdowns in U.S. history, this Congress already. One of them was 78 days. No one gained a thing out of that. They didn't gain any political advantage, but the American people are made to suffer. That tells you where their head is.
1: All right, let's talk about Reconciliation 3.0 that has the Save America Act included.
5: Yes, we need to do reconciliation because it is the vehicle that allows you to avoid that 60-vote threshold in the Senate. And these Democrats, as we're discussing here, have no interest in advancing the simple priorities of the American people. What do I mean by that? This reconciliation bill, the resolution we passed in the House that now goes to the Senate, will set up a simple measure. It has three components. We want to fund the troops, farmers, and election security. It has the Save America Act in it, which is very basically requires proof of citizenship to register to vote and a valid ID when you show up to do so. That's like a 90-10 public opinion poll issue, Tony, and Democrats don't want to support it. We're also going to put in essential funding for the military to replenish stockpiles of our missiles and the other equipment and make sure the troops are paid and equipped. And then we have a little bit for the agriculture community as well that desperately needs it. I don't know how any member of the Senate can vote against any of that. Certainly not Republicans, so we'll see.
1: Well, we were told that there was not an issue with non-citizens registering to vote. But we just saw this week in New Jersey, the Democratic governor admitting that 6,600 non-U.S. citizens were registered to vote, and 400 of them actually voted.
5: We know this kind of stuff happens around the country, and it's it is remarkable when a Democrat governor is forced to come out and admit it. But this is the reason that the American people are for this, and by the way, more than 70% of Democrats say that you should be a citizen to vote in a U.S. election. It's already federal law. It's just not enforced in the blue states. And you have to have a valid ID to show up to vote. That's not a controversial notion. But in spite of the fact that almost every American sees that that's common sense, these Democrats will not lend a vote, not the House or the Senate. They will not support it. So we have to do it on our own through a reconciliation package. So we certainly hope and believe and expect that this is going to make its way through. I was with the president last night in the Oval Office for 2 hours. We talked about this at great length, as you can imagine. And he is very anxious to get that measure to his desk because he believes, as I do, it's the most essential thing. If you do not have a free and fair election, it's very difficult to keep a constitutional republic, and that's why we're pushing this so aggressively.
1: All right, so there's only one hurdle between you and the president getting that legislation there.
5: Yes, it's the Senate, and look, I'm very insistent about this. I believe we have to have a one-team approach. The House and Senate Republicans are all one team, and I don't disparage anyone or anything. I don't tell Leader Thune how to run the Senate. He doesn't tell me how to run the House, but we are coordinating on this, and I'm very hopeful that he'll be able to shepherd that through. I pray that he will, because so many people agree with us that it's so critically important. So we need to support the Senate Republicans and let them know, I know you all will hear, how important that is to all of us and to them and to the country.
1: Now, if they do not advance the House versions of that, then this is going to be September before we see movement on these issues.
5: Yes, it may well be a September exercise. It takes some time to move these things through, but that will be timely enough before the election in November, and it's, again, a critically important priority. I think the government funding on the CR and the budget reconciliation, it's hard to imagine anything more important than that. Another thing we did this week, though, is we banned stock trading for members of Congress. And you know what? Almost every Democrat voted against that. They're going to have a lot to answer for in the election.
1: How big of an issue was that?
5: It should have been done a long time ago, but it's been difficult to get a consensus for it. As usual, on most things, you have a small handful of members who are the bad apples, who give it all a bad name. There are lots of members who do that, you know, faithfully and in accordance with the law and in blind trust and that sort of thing. But it's gotten so abusive, the insider trading aspect of it, that we just had to get rid of it. And I'm really glad we finally got that off the House floor.
1: Are you confident that the ethics and the standards that are in the House are sufficient?
5: We're doing everything we can to enforce those and to continually improve upon them, and that's an ongoing process that will continue to the end of this Congress and into the new one when we still have a Republican majority in the Congress, okay?
1: All right, Mr. Speaker, we're going to go to a break. When we come back, I want to talk about something you have been saying regarding the threat of socialism, that the barbarians are not at the gate, they're inside the gate. We want to talk about that when we return. What's given rise to this Marxist ideology that is actually fueling campaigns and winning elections?
5: Yes.
1: Folks, stick with us. We're back with more of This Week on Capitol Hill right after this.
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1: Welcome back to This Week on Capitol Hill. I'm Shulte Perkins, and we're here before a live audience at the SoCon 2026. As you can tell, a very live audience geared up and ready to go with our conversation with House Speaker Mike Johnson, who represents the 4th Congressional District of Louisiana. Mr. Speaker, appreciate you staying around and joining us here on site for this week's program. All right, we set this up as we were going into the break. You have not been shy about this. In fact, I watch your mannerisms. I've known you for quite some time. You're animated by what is happening in some of these elections where we see these Democratic Socialist candidates being elected. You see this as a real threat.
5: It is a very real threat. And I try to be a happy warrior, you know, in the mode of Ronald Reagan.
1: You're usually a good poker player, but.
5: Well, yeah, not so well. But look, this is serious business. And I think people understand the stakes are so high. You and I were talking off stage a little while ago, and I said, you know, if somebody had told us even 10 years ago that on the 250th anniversary of the greatest nation in the history of the world, we would be in an open contest about whether we're going to maintain a constitutional republic or go down this dark, dangerous, deadly road to communism. That is what we are facing in a midterm election. And that's why I think this midterm is unlike any other. We are deciding, somebody said outside, this isn't a referendum on Donald J. Trump. It's a referendum on Thomas Jefferson. I mean, the foundational principles of the nation are imperiled. And you have a rising number of barbarians who are coming up through the primary system in the Democrat primaries.
1: And they're going to win these seats because these are in deep blue seats.
5: By my count, we're up to, I think, 29 of these people, okay? And they espouse crazy, radical, un-American views. They want no borders. They want no prisons. They want to eliminate entire institutions like the U.S. Supreme Court. They want to remove the presidency. They want to pack the Supreme Court. They think the House itself should run the whole government, which, by the way, they want to assume all the power control over production. And it's madness. And there's a bunch of them coming up through the system. I will be administering the oath to people who have open disdain for the founding principles of their country. It's an unprecedented time. And so I'm telling you, people who love America and common sense have to get off of their good intentions right now and get engaged. Your neighbors, your family, your friends at church, everybody needs to understand this one's for all the marbles, and we are not overstating that. It's not campaign rhetoric.
1: So there really, this has to be addressed on two fronts. First, we have the short-term front of this election.
5: Yes.
1: Where we need to encourage our friends, family, church members to be registered and to be voting. But long-term, I think we need to step back and ask, how did we get here?
5: It's an important question, and it reminds us that we have an educational component to this. When we fail to be students of history, then we're apt to repeat it. And communism, socialism is a step towards communism. That's what this is. It's a battle towards communism, Marxism. It has never, never worked. It won't, because it defies the most basic principles of the fallen nature of man and the existence of God. Communism begins with a premise. Marxism begins with a premise that there is no God. The state is the God. It will never work. And it has led to the murder of tens of millions of innocent people in the 20th century alone. And we have to recognize that. This is what we're up against, and it is an un-American proposition.
1: Is it not filling a vacuum that's been created by the retreat of that moral component of our society?
5: I think you're right to point that out. I mean, I think when we lose our bearings, when we lose our sense of what the founding and guiding principles are of the nation, which, of course, derive from Scripture themselves, that's how our framers set it up, then we are apt to fall into a lot of untruth. And that's what's happened. So you have a lot of young people who are swayed with this idea that they'll get free stuff, you know, and no one seems to want to finish and explain to them, you might get a few free things for a short while, but you're going to give up your freedom, and ultimately you might have to give up your life. That's what's happened in history. Again, not hyperbole, but on the 250th anniversary, you and I, all of us, have a great opportunity to engage in this sort of educational process, to remind the people coming behind us of what the truths are and why they must be defended. Reagan, I always think of the words of Reagan on this point. He said, you know, remember, freedom is never more than one generation away from extinction. And we do not pass it in the bloodstream. As we fought for, protected, taught, passed along the people coming behind us, so they'll have the same liberty, opportunity, and security that we've always known and frankly too often take it for granted.
1: You mentioned being a happy warrior. We as and most of our audience are Christians, conservatives. You know, we come at this from a position of hope, regardless of what may happen. However, we are at a moment where I think the church, Christians, let me use that term, have been somewhat timid to bring their faith into the public square because, you know, all this stuff from the left separates church and state. And so we've just kind of, you know, we don't like conflict. We don't want to force it.
5: Yeah.
1: But we're at a point where we've got to be bold and courageous, do we not?
5: We have to, or our system cannot survive. I have a little whiteboard illustration I do when I'm on university campuses, and I walk them through a little word picture of why our nation's different and extraordinary, different than any nation ever before or since. In 1776, a band of patriots came along, and they rejected the divine right of kings philosophy, where there is an almighty hovering up in the sky, but the lowercase k, the king, is the sovereign, and he's the one that gives the people their rights. We just erased the middleman, and we said, no, we're one nation under God. As Lincoln articulated, summarized in the Gettysburg Address, he said, we're dedicated to this proposition that we are one nation under God, and a government of the people, by the people, for the people themselves should not perish from the earth. The only way to maintain that, they understood, if you don't have an earthly king, a sovereign, a boss, and the people are their own boss, it's self-government, it's our experiment, they must be guided by religion and morality, because the fallen nature of man will lead to chaos. Washington said, of all the dispositions and habits which lead to political prosperity, religion and morality are the indispensable supports. John Adams came next. He said, our Constitution is made only for a moral and religious people. It is wholly inadequate to the government of any other. If we abandon those basic principles, we're in trouble. Reagan also summarized, he had a way with words. He said, if we ever forget that we're one nation under God, we'll be a nation gone under. And that's what we have to remind the generation coming behind us.
1: So it's time not to be silent, but to be bold, courageous, and to engage in the process. All right, we've just got a couple of minutes left, Mr. Speaker. August, the members of Congress are back in their districts working, also on the campaign trail, going into the midterm elections. We're really into the home stretch now.
5: Yes.
1: How do you see this playing out in terms of the midterm elections? In terms of the majority, how many seats do you think the Republicans may be able to pick up?
5: We're less than 100 days from the election, but who's counting? And it's going to come down to a handful of votes in just a couple of districts. One of the groups that monitors all this, Cook Political Report, currently says, they're nonpartisan arbiter, they say on election night you should expect 212 Republican seats, 205 Democrat seats. It leaves less than 20 seats in the middle as the jump ball. So the whole balance of Congress, think of it, will come down to less than 20 seats, the outcomes. And so we are putting lead on target, all of our energy force. We have great candidates there, better candidates, great record to run on. We have a slight fundraising advantage over Democrats right now because people believe the stakes are so high. I'm absolutely convinced God's not done with America yet. We're going to grow this House majority, and we're going to keep this thing going so we can save the greatest nation in history.
1: And what are you're anticipating coming back in the majority in January of next year. What are going to be the top priorities for the
5: country? Well, we have two more years of a four-year Trump administration. And we were handed an absolute disaster by the Biden-Harris administration. Every metric of public policy was a disaster. We've been moving as quickly as we can to do it. A lot more left to do for affordability and the economy, to shore up national security and make sure America is the dominant force on the planet. We can do that, but we need the right people in the seats to make it happen.
1: All right, Mr. Speaker, one final question for you. How can folks be praying as we go into this midterm election?
5: My familiar refrain, we need wisdom, stamina, discernment. Probably in that order, so we appreciate those prayers.
1: And a few extra hours of sleep.
5: Yeah, that. One day.
1: All right. Mr. Speaker, thanks so much for joining us. Always great to see you.
5: Thank you, my friend. God bless you all. Thanks.
1: All right, folks. Stick with us. After the break, former Secretary of State Mike Pompeo joins us for this week on Capitol Hill. So stay tuned. We'll be right back with more.
14: With SRN News, I'm Michael Harrington in Washington. Chinese artificial intelligence models are gaining popularity in the U.S. for their affordability and efficiency. More American executives and companies are switching to Chinese models by startups such as DeepSeek, Moonshot AI, and ZAI for daily tasks. They're cheaper and nearly advanced, I should say nearly as advanced as those of their U.S. rivals, according to tech analysts. The rapid rise of Chinese AI highlights the competitive AI race between the U.S. and China that's going on around the world. A federal judge has ruled South Dakota cannot enforce its abortion advertising ban on a reproductive health nonprofit. U.S. District Judge Camila Thera issued a preliminary injunction blocking South Dakota from enforcing the recently adopted state law against New York-based Mayday Health. The ban prohibits distribution advertising for abortion. This is SRN News.
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1: Welcome back to This Week on Capitol Hill. I'm your host, Tony Perkins. Thanks so much for joining us. The United States and Iran continued exchanging attacks this week after multiple U.S. service members were killed last weekend. As the conflict intensified, President Trump warned that the United States would destroy a bridge or power plant each time Iran targeted a ship transiting the Strait of Hormuz. Joining us now to discuss the growing conflict is former Secretary of State and former CIA Director Mike Pompeo. Secretary Pompeo, welcome to This Week on Capitol Hill. Thanks
22: for
1: joining us.
22: Great to be with you, Tony.
0: So let me ask you this question. Let's just start right here. When you left office 6 years ago as Secretary of State, did you believe the United States and Iran would eventually find themselves in this direct military conflict that we see today?
2: Tony, I did. I believed it was inevitable that we would have to go in and eliminate their capacity to have a nuclear weapon or be nuclear-capable country. We'd worked on this tirelessly. We got out of the crazy deal that President Obama had put the country in with the, called the JCPOA, their nuclear deal, which had created a pathway for nuclear weapons. Our method in the first term was to use maximal economic pressure, and we'd been pretty successful at draining the Iranian regime's funding sources and money, but President Biden turned to back on and gave them money. And so I did believe that in the end, this is what it was going to take, not because the United States ever wants war,
0: right,
2: but because this Islamist regime, right? These are radical Islamists. These are terrorists who have been threatening the United States since 1979 and Israel for the same time. It was going to take someone to go in and rip these nuclear weapons out of their cold hands.
0: Now, when you were CIA director, obviously you had a better understanding than most of what was happening in the world. But and you made your first speech. I remember this because I commented on it. You made your first speech in Cairo as Secretary of State. And in that speech, you articulated your worldview, if I can use that term. Yeah. You didn't use that term, but you said you were a Christian.
2: Yeah.
0: That understanding, I think, helps you and help the State Department better understand the long-term threat of Iran and the regime that was there. Is there, with that understanding, is there a diplomatic solution?
2: The answer to that is these things almost always end with some form of arrangement. But it all depends on how much leverage the other side has. And so long as the Iranians have the capacity to threaten Israel, to threaten their, you see, they're firing on their fellow Muslim brothers, right? They're firing on Qatar and Bahrain.
0: But behind that is that ideology.
2: But it's, no, this is it. This is why capitulation, forced capitulation, is likely the only outcome that will get the American people what they need, the security and peace and stability in the Middle East that benefits the United States of America. And I think your point's really well taken. When you think of the United States as a Judeo-Christian nation, we sometimes can't understand these folks.
0: Right.
2: We sometimes think, oh, there's a deal to be done. They're rational people. The pain level must be high. 90 million people suffering in Iran. Surely the government's not going to let that happen. We're Christians. We believe that people are rational and decent and care about their fellow human beings. That is not the case for the Islamic Republic of Iran's leadership.
0: There's also a deeper understanding of the Judeo-Christian biblical viewpoint that there is good and evil, and there are evil forces at work in our society, and they're manifesting themselves. And oftentimes it is in regimes like this that is a deadly regime.
2: I talk about this all the time when folks ask me, Mike, we don't like war. I remind them that from biblical times, from the nearly the beginning, there was evil in the world. And that evil requires good people to do the necessary to protect from that evil. God, goodness requires, indeed, I think the Lord requires us to do the necessary to push back against this evil. And pastors do this in churches on Sunday mornings. The governments have a responsibility to protect their people from this evil. You see it with Vladimir Putin today. You see it with Xi Jinping in China. And you see it with the Ayatollah in Iran. They want the United States, they want the people of the United States to live in a country that is very different than the one that we know and love and appreciate.
0: Mr. Secretary, we're almost up against a break, a little less than a minute left. The world today, safer, more dangerous than it was when you were at the Department of State?
2: Oh, goodness. It's never a safe place. These things go on forever. The good news is President Trump's decision to go after the Iranian regime's nuclear program made us all safer. There's still more work to do.
0: All right, when we come back, I want to talk about, speaking of nuclear programs, this week announced that there may be a deal with Saudi Arabia and the U.S. allowing them to actually partner with them and setting up nuclear facilities in Saudi Arabia. I want to talk with you about that. Also, Long term, the Middle East, much different than it was 6 years ago. Some positive developments. We want to talk about that as well. Folks, I want to thank you for joining us here on This Week on Capitol Hill. Still to come, we're going to be continuing our conversation with Secretary Mike Pompeo. Also, a few final thoughts on what has taken place here in our nation's capital this week. So don't go away. A lot more straight ahead on This Week on Capitol Hill.
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23: During the War for Independence, General George Washington, the man we refer to today as the father of our country, led American troops through military defeat after defeat. And in the bitter winter of 1777, he wrote this somber note to a friend in Philadelphia. Quote, "You might have tracked our army from White Marsh to Valley Forge by the blood on their feet," end of quote. Many soldiers continued to march through the deep snows of Pennsylvania without shoes. Others suffered from disease, hunger, and freezing conditions. Nearly 2,000 of Washington's men died. Yet George Washington did not lose faith. Amid the hardship, loss, and uncertainty of Valley Forge, he turned to God in prayer. At a time when our nation once again faces division and uncertainty, may we follow Washington's example, kneeling humbly, praying faithfully, and asking God to guide the future of America.
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0: Welcome back to This Week on Capitol Hill. Continuing my conversation with former CIA Director and Secretary of State Mike Pompeo about the escalating conflict in the Middle East. Mr. Secretary, thanks again for sticking around. So let's start first with the positive. A lot of negative going on out there, but you know, we're seeing relationships, conversations taking place between Israel and Lebanon. Israel, I think, is in a much stronger place now than they were 4 years ago, even though they've gone through really the refining fire. Your thoughts?
2: I think Israel is absolutely in a stronger place than it was, and they are determined. October 7th changed things for them. We're never going back to October 6th world in the Middle East, and I think we all need to take that on board as we think about how is that you get peace and stability. I think what they're doing in Lebanon is fantastic. The fact that the Israelis and Lebanese, right, the Lebanese leadership, President Aoun, is the only Christian leader in the region.
0: And he met this week with President Trump.
2: He was with President Trump this past week, working on trying to figure out how is that you get the Iranians out of Lebanon. How do you get Hezbollah out of Lebanon? How can you, together, the United States, Israel, and Lebanon, achieve that? I'm very hopeful that President Aoun and Prime Minister Netanyahu can achieve that. Note too, this past week, lots of missiles landed in the Middle East, none of them in Israel. I think the Iranians have learned a great deal about if you provoke this powerful military, that this will end badly for you. And so the oddity of the fact that in Tehran they are now firing at Muslims, not Jews. They're now firing their missiles at Muslims, not Christians. They're firing their missiles at their own co-religionists, I think is very telling about the evil nature of the regime itself.
0: And desperation?
2: Desperation, fear, and a deep commitment to continuing the power of the regime. So I think what you can clearly see now is they have put all their chips on the table. They're going to try and stay in power, and it's going to require an effort, not just from the United States, but Israel and our Gulf Arab partners, to make sure that regime no longer has the power that it's had for 25 years.
0: Clearly, they've been degraded, but not neutralized.
2: That's right. That's exactly right. Still the capacity to threaten the Strait of Hormuz and, frankly, to threaten their Gulf Arab partners as well.
0: Time is on their side, not ours, and they know that. That has historically been how they negotiate. They drag things out knowing that the political will of the West is sometimes a lot weaker.
2: We've seen this in history before, Tony. Western societies are difficult to manage conflicts, right? It's difficult to do. Much easier in an authoritarian regime because you don't have to respond to the will of the people. They're trying to figure out how to get through the last 2 years of this administration. They're trying to convince the New York Times to continue to write pieces about how Israel and the United States are the problem, not the Iranians. All of those things trying to undermine the will of the American people and run the clock.
0: Does that necessitate strike fast, strike hard?
2: Yeah, my view is we've made a mistake too. We took a 60-day pause and let them rearm a bit and get some, and most importantly, get some money.
0: But we didn't strengthen in that. We only weakened because, as you said, managing the public opinion on this is not moving in the right direction.
2: We have an end state goal that President Trump has laid out very clearly. We should maximize and compress the time period by which we achieve that goal.
0: Let me switch gears to another topic in the Middle East. Saudi Arabia, the administration, the president, suggesting, this is not formalized yet, but that there might be room to allow the enrichment of uranium in Saudi Arabia, allowing them to establish nuclear power, supposedly for civilian purposes. But the enrichment of uranium is something that's been very closely guarded. Is this a good idea?
2: You know, I always think the fewer nations that have the capacity to enrich uranium, the more safe the American people are. We've all seen the concept of mutually assured destruction. It gets really complicated when 30 nations have the ability to enrich uranium. So, we always had countries that were coming asking us for this. We would put in place what was called the gold standard 1-2-3 rules. I haven't seen the shape of this agreement. It sounds like it's American companies that are doing it. That gives me more confidence. But man, less nuclear enrichment.
0: I'm going to be very candid about the when I look at this internationally, having served as chair of the U.S. Commission on International Religious Freedom, I look at those countries that embrace religious freedom as the most stable, peaceful countries that allow 100%. For prosperity. That's what the facts show. Saudi Arabia is one of the most closed society societies in the world. I mean, there are no churches in Saudi Arabia.
2: Yeah. Look, we've been trying to convince the Kingdom of Saudi Arabia to join the Abraham Accords in the same way that the Emiratis did. Right now, there are Christian churches inside the United Arab Emirates.
0: There are a lot of them, and they're very welcoming.
2: And lots of space for Christians and people of all faiths to practice their faith. I hope the Kingdom of Saudi Arabia, and frankly, every Muslim nation, whether that's Indonesia or Malaysia, wherever, Pakistan, I hope they will all come to see that their country will be better off with more religious freedom. And the Kingdom of Saudi Arabia is certainly a nation that needs to continue to move down that path in a way that is serious and reflects an understanding, which is exactly your point. The world is safer when nations accept the fact that people are going to practice the faith to which they believe.
0: I want to bring this home for our last 2 minutes. One of the projects you did when you were Secretary of State was looking at first principles, looking at the foundation of the United States, religious freedom here, and it was a project you took on that was highly criticized even back then. But when you look at this rise of socialism within the Democratic Party, which is an anathema to those founding principles, I mean, you were on to something. Our institutions have been hollowed out with this secularism, and if we don't return to those first principles, I think we lose our country.
2: I believe this with all my heart. And Tony, by the way, you were an important part of helping me achieve that. The Family Research Council was an important part of that. We worked on what became known as the Ministerial for Religious Freedom. We built a chaplain's corps at the CIA. These are the core institutions of America being imbued with the central idea of America as a Judeo-Christian founded country. If we walk away from that, if we are just a secular society, we will look much more like parts of Europe, which are falling away, right? They're not protecting the unborn. They're not building families. They're not doing the things that have been the central guarantor of freedom and liberty in the United States of America. I pray that we will continue to get that back. The Democrat Party today is not going to move that direction. We need a political movement that's going to do that.
0: A political movement anchored in a moral and transcendent truth with a transcendent truth anchor.
2: Amen. Basic principles.
0: Because without it, we just have two competing parties with two different ideologies that ultimately lead to the same place. One gets there faster than the other.
2: That's absolutely true.
0: Mr. Secretary, I want to thank you for joining us. Always great to see you.
2: Great to see you too, Tony. Bless you.
0: All right, folks. I'm going to invite you to join us for the Pray Vote Stand Summit taking place September 24th through the 26th at Cornerstone Chapel in Leesburg, Virginia. That's just outside of our nation's capital. It's an opportunity to connect with like-minded patriots, hear from Christian leaders and issue experts. 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
0: Welcome back to This Week on Capitol Hill. Speaking to the rise of socialist candidates within the Democratic Party, House Speaker Mike Johnson warned that, quote, the barbarians are inside the gate. He went on to explain, quote, we are fighting right now in Congress over whether we're going to maintain our status as a constitutional republic or go down this dark road of death to communism, end quote. The speaker isn't crying wolf. The threat is real. But the battle to preserve the republic will not ultimately be won in Congress. There will be legislative fights. There will be elections where your vote could determine the balance of power and whether socialist policies further undermine our freedoms. But if the barbarians are already inside the gate, we need to ask, how did they get in? And how do we get them out? Congress reflects culture more than it creates it. Laws can restrain evil, but they cannot create virtue. A constitutional republic depends on citizens with the moral character to govern themselves and families that instill virtue in the next generation. Culture is ultimately shaped by what people believe about God, truth, and morality. When those foundations erode, political institutions follow. To understand how this ideological and spiritual challenge gained traction in America, we have to look beyond politics to the forces that shape a nation's character. In his 1983 book, The Gravedigger File, author and social critic Oz Guinness warned that secularization was hollowing out the institution that had long guided Western civilization, the church. As biblical faith weakened, society's moral foundations weakened, creating a vacuum secular ideologies would inevitably fill. A little more than a decade later, Judge Robert Bork approached the same crisis from a different direction. In his book, Slouching Toward Gomorrah, he argued that America's moral and cultural foundations were being eroded by radical individualism and radical egalitarianism, weakening the institutions upon which constitutional government depends. Nominated to the Supreme Court by Ronald Reagan in 1987, Bork was rejected because of his originalist views of the Constitution. Though writing as a constitutional scholar rather than a theologian, he arrived at a remarkable similar conclusion as Guinness. When I first came to Washington, I had hoped to meet Robert Bork, and so I called him and invited him to lunch, and he graciously accepted. During our conversation, I asked for his prognosis of America's future. He replied, quote, the culture is too far gone for the country to turn around. For a moment, I thought there was no hope, but then he added this, there is one thing that could save the country, a genuine renewal of religion in America. But he continued, unfortunately, the church has been and continues to be in decline. So how did the barbarians get inside the gate? Through the church's loss of its preserving influence as the salt of the earth. And how do we secure that gate once again? Jesus said, you are the salt of the earth. Salt preserves what would otherwise decay. History has confirmed what Christ taught. The decisive battle for America's future will not ultimately be won in Congress, but in the church as it once again shapes the nation's moral character. Change the nation's character and its policies will follow. In God We Trust cannot remain merely a motto etched in stone. It must once again become the conviction written upon our hearts and reflected in how we live. And that has been This Week on Capitol Hill.
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15: 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Florida's stronger conservative voice. The Answer. WORL. Orlando. Orlando. Orlando. Orlando. Orlando.
16: Breaking news this hour from townhall.com. I'm Michael Harrington. A new income analysis is challenging claims that America's middle class is falling behind. Correspondent Ken Lorman explains.
17: Economist Steve Moore says Census Bureau sample data through May 2026 puts median U.S. household income at about $87,000. His analysis estimates real median income has risen 41% since 1984. The report adds that inflation-adjusted incomes declined during the pandemic, but have recently rebounded. The economic advisor in President Trump's first term says the policies of his former boss are behind the gains. Ken Lorman.

0: In Spain, authorities oversaw evacuations due to wildfires in the Valencia region this weekend. In total, 116,000 people have been evacuated. Mount Olympus in Greece and World War II's D-Day landing beaches in northern France, amongst the sites added to UNESCO's World Heritage List today by the UN Committee meeting in South Korea. More on these stories at townhall.com.
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4: Hello and welcome to What's the Score, the show designed to help you come up with that winning combination for your business. And yes, indeed, we have a winning combination as usual today for you, because we lead off with Score volunteer Jason Jones. Jason, how you doing?
5: Yes, I'm in the building. I'm feeling good today. Can't wait to talk to our guest, who is also a Score volunteer. We'll get to that in a minute. But how are you doing?
4: Excellent. Thank you so much. And yeah, we got another great guest lined up today. But in the meantime, I am Christopher Hart of the American Adversaries Radio Show. But of course, this show is all about SCORE, a great organization there, primarily for entrepreneurs. But as I like to say, everybody could profit from taking advantage of what SCORE has to offer with their educational programs, the webinars. And of course, if you're in business, the mentorships. And, you know, this is the best part about SCORE, really, Jason, is the stuff you can't get on the website. You can only get from a SCORE volunteer.
5: Right, exactly. And it's all free, really. All you have to do is go to the website and you can sign up for a mentor there. Either they will assign you someone based off of, you know, what you put in the description, or you can browse through the mentors in Central Florida or beyond, you know, if there's someone, because this is a national, you know, SCORE is a national organization. So we have volunteers all across the country. But yeah, there's nothing like getting that one-on-one time with someone who's been where you're trying to go. Or, you know, if you're, you know, seeking information in one topic and then we get to an area where it's like, okay, we need to bring in, you know, another one of our volunteers, another one of our mentors who's stronger in that area, we'll do that. We'll co-mentor. So we're just here to help the people, Christopher.
4: And don't think that there's not somebody in the SCORE who hasn't gone down that road you're on, ladies and gentlemen, because if there's not someone here locally, they can tap into a great talent pool, thousands, over 10,000, I think, Jason, nationwide of SCORE volunteers who all have their own particular expertise.
5: Yeah, it's just so many. I mean, I was on a call this morning. We had our monthly membership meeting, and just looking around the room at, you know, all the talented, knowledgeable people, you know, who really know their stuff, you know. And so I would even invite those who are listening who would like to become a volunteer. You can also do that on our website, score.org/Orlando, and click on the volunteer button if you want to check it out. You know, no pressure, but it's a great thing. You know, you get to give back to the community, share your knowledge, build up your network. You know, you get to meet some really great people, and you can kind of do, you know, whatever role or play what kind of role that you want. Like, you can be a presenter, or maybe you're someone that presents on the webinars, or just host the webinars, meaning like you introduce the person who's going to present, or you can, you know, be a mentor in your specific area, or just help out at events. So there's no, like, you know, you got to, you know, work these really strict hours. And I hear that sometimes from people. They're like, well, I don't think I have enough time to do that. But just check it out. You know, you'll be among a great group of people.
4: That's, once again, score.org/Orlando. And, of course, because SCORE has physical offices located in the National Entrepreneur Center, which is on the west end of the Fashion Square Mall, just off of McGuire there, you can visit them. You can call ahead and make an appointment, just stop in to say hello and see what the Entrepreneur Center is all about. And SCORE's offices, their hours are 10 to 4 Monday through Thursday, 10 to 1 on Friday. And the phone number, if you'd like to call ahead of time, maybe set up an appointment, or perhaps you just have a question and they can direct you from the phone right there to what you need, 407-420-4844. course, if you call

0: call during office hours. Someone will take your call or call you back immediately if you have to leave a message. If you call office hours or after office hours and leave a message, they'll call you back the very next business day. 10 to 4, Monday through Thursday, 10 to 1 on Friday. And speaking of SCORE volunteers, we have another SCORE volunteer on the show with us today. And guess what? Her expertise is in nonprofits, grant writing, and other nonprofit services. So we'd like to welcome to the show today, Dr. Fatima Harris. Dr. Harris, thanks for being with us today.
1: Thank you. Thank you, Christopher and Jason, for the invitation and to share my experience with your SCORE audience. I appreciate you guys, your value, the content and experience that you all and our SCORE volunteers and partners share with the entrepreneurs. So I'm glad to be here. Thank you.
0: Well, we appreciate that. Of course, since you know about the show and listen to the show, you know that we'd like to find out about our guests before we get into the sort of the meat and potatoes of things. So tell us where you're from and what you studied in college and your major and sort of the things that led you to get your doctorate degree and sort of the stuff that's led you up to being a nonprofit specialist.
1: Well, I'm from the winter city of Chicago.
0: Oh, yeah. So is our producer Jeff here. He's from that neck of the woods.
1: Yes. I miss Chicago, but I'm loving Florida, Orlando in specific. My background consists of many years of volunteering with nonprofits, family, and friends in Chicago. I'm well-versed in the nonprofit industry because that's how I started. I started with the volunteering. My background consists of business administration from the first to the last was business administration, leadership and organizational management, just growing in this field, feeling the need to help the administrative, the team in the back, the work that people don't see. My passion is very much in helping the background. As I think back, somehow being an introvert and shy, and even in high school, I was voted vice president in my high school of Business Professionals of America. I still to this day don't remember how that happened. And I was always leading, even in nonprofit and fundraising when I was growing up. I was not trying, promise, I was not. But I was always on the top of the competition, even at church, never thinking that somehow this would be my path. It would be nonprofit and it would be fun. It's not just fundraising, but I do a lot of grant readiness and dealing in grants. So my family was always volunteering. My children, even if they didn't want to, but I drug them into it, and now they enjoy it. So that's how I started and where I am now. So,
0: and while you were going to school, were you working, and did you intern anywhere that kind of helped, nurture this direction you were on?
1: Well, I was working that's a good question. Not many years ago, even after high school, I was still volunteering, contributing to nonprofits, even at the time as a wife, having my own family, working my 9-to-5. I just felt led to learn more about grants and nonprofit industry as well as business administration. And it was just, that was my world. I didn't even know this was a business. I thought giving back, that's what I was doing. Giving back was just a part of what we do because I had been doing it for so long. Even younger, I had been helping out, doing something for the community.
0: So, did your parents guide you in that direction?
1: Yes. My mother was always helping. We had a family member that always did these big, like, it's either the pantries where the people are around the corner in the lot, food pantries, or the toys for tots. And so I was always making sure that the data was in and making sure that we had to do distributions, pickups, and all the busyness. But I didn't realize like that would be a career. This would be a career.
0: Okay, Jason.
2: Yeah, so at what point did it feel like it was a career, or that it felt like it could be a career?
1: So it transitioned. So it started even in at the ministry I was at. We were in Chicago. We were handing out food to homeless individuals on the west side of Chicago. And I remember a day we ran out of food. Now, this organization that we partnered with, they closed the door. They opened the doors like at 7 at night, but they have to be gone by 7 in the morning. So while they were there to get shelter for the night, and it was cold. I remember one of our members taking off her jacket and giving it to one of them. We were distributing food, and that particular time, it was more than we anticipated. And at the time, we were just, you know, giving donations. We didn't know about that we can get donations from corporations and foundations. We were just doing it ourselves. And I was already in business. I was working. I know how to do administration. So it just dawned on me that, you know, there has to be a way that because we see other nonprofits helping in the neighborhood, in the communities, in the city. And I just started researching. Like, mm-hmm. this is not going to happen again.
0: Okay, I tell you what. Go ahead and finish your thought.
1: I'm sorry.
0: I said finish your thought. You said and.
1: Oh, yes. No, I started researching, and I found out that there were grant classes. I found out, learned about grants. It was always when you are what looks like small organization, and you see these big organizations, you're always hearing about the big. It looks intimidating.
0: Okay, I tell you.
1: But I found out the steps. I don't want to go through your segment too fast.
0: All right, just hold it right there. You got the timing is good. We will take a break, and once again, we're talking with Dr. Fatima Harris. She is president of Excel Professional Services, and we'll have her tell us more about that too when we come back with more of What's the Score.
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5: During the War for Independence, General George Washington, the man we refer to today as the father of our country, led American troops through military defeat after defeat. And in the bitter winter of 1777, he wrote this somber note to a friend in Philadelphia. Quote, "You might have tracked our army from White Marsh to Valley Forge by the blood on their feet," end of quote. many soldiers continued to march through the deep snows of Pennsylvania without shoes. Others suffered from disease, hunger, and freezing conditions. Nearly 2,000 of Washington's men died, yet George Washington did not lose faith. Amid the hardship, loss, and uncertainty of Valley Forge, he turned to God in prayer. At a time when our nation once again faces division and uncertainty, may we follow Washington's example, kneeling humbly, praying faithfully, and asking God to guide the future of America.
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0: Welcome back to What's the Score. Thanks so much for tuning in. I am Christopher Hart, and along with Jason Jones, our guest today is Dr. Fatima Harris, who, by the way, is a SCORE volunteer. We'll get to that here in a few minutes. But she's also the president of XL Professional Services. When did you start XL, Dr. Harris?
1: I started XL in 2017. I really launched it more of 2018, part-time basis. I had my family at the time, so I was juggling. And it grew from there. The knowledge I know I have now, I didn't have back then. And the skills, because I'm also not just a grant writer, I'm a grant consultant. I help more deeper in the industry as far as I'm on boards that approve funding for the country of Malawi. I've been on a grant reviewer for government agencies like AmeriCorps, United Ways, other foundations. So through time, I learned more from the story I was just telling the audience about. Just because you're small, don't be intimidated. Start where you are.
0: You said 2017, 2018, so you actually started just before the COVID stuff, or at least a couple of years before. And, of course, that changed, the way people dealt with each other dramatically. How did that affect you?
1: Very much. And I have a correction. I started in 2007.
0: Oh, you said 2007.
1: I was working, and I meant 2007.
0: Okay.
1: I'm sorry.
0: I might have misunderstood.
1: So, yeah,
0: I might have
1: misunderstood. Yeah.
0: Okay. Thank you for correcting.
1: Mm-hmm. That's okay. But the industry has changed a lot from when I started. When we ran into COVID, a lot of nonprofits closed. It was a lot going on. To the sections of the industry is now dealing with AI. We could talk about that maybe a little bit later. I don't want to go too fast or confuse the audience. But starting out, I started small, helping with the church, helping with other nonprofits, with just learning step by step. Where we were, the $3,000 wins, the $1,500 wins, the $5,000 wins, and not reaching for $1 million and had less than a $20,000 current budget. So that was important, and it's still important for when you are seeking funding or if you think you're ready for funding. Find out the process. Find out about grant readiness. Is your organization foundationally ready to enter the grant process? Don't let AI fool you.
2: Okay. Can you go further into that? Sorry, Christopher.
0: Yeah, I was going to go to you anyway. Yeah, that's right.
2: Okay, thanks. Because I hear that sometimes about like grant readiness. Like, what does that mean? What do they have to do from a very practical standpoint?
1: Well, grant readiness consists of you making sure. I have a a presentation that I do. Is your agency grant ready? Is your agency grant ready? Let's start with your board. Do you have a solid board? If you have a small board, and I run into this a lot, it's usually, if it's only three members, those three that are required is a lot of time on the heavy lifting is done by one member. We need to have an active board. I usually suggest five. At least if you have five, maybe you get two, two and a half good workers that are active on the...
0: It's just facts. It's just actuarial tables, ladies and gentlemen. Go ahead. Yes, please.
1: Yes. So having a solid board, and it's important that what I teach now and do training, board governance, like the board members need to know how to run the nonprofit. This is not a for-profit. This is a public entity. They need to know how to manage the nonprofit, how to make good decisions, and not just like the for-profit, we're running for-profit businesses. Nonprofits are businesses. Yes, you do great things, but we need you to have your foundationals in place, your foundationals, your article of incorporations, and make sure you're filing them annually. We've had people that qualify for funding, but we find out after they will look up grant makers, those are the people that give funding, they will run your articles to make sure you're filed. Make sure your annual incorporations, articles of incorporations with your state are filed, because that can delay or deny you funding. And I say delay lightly. It depends on that grant maker. Make sure those are filed. Make sure you're filing your 990s. And having a file of these documents, of your board members, of their bios, their applications, their commitments, your meeting agendas, what are you voting on, what happened, what was the conclusion, that should be in your files. So, and that's just, you know, a part of it. Especially the operation budget. Are you a 1023 EZ? That is 50,000. That's the one that's, I think it's still 250 or 275 or something like that to file. Making sure that 990, that report to the IRS, is filed every year. I've had people that were denied because they're not following up. So,
0: the donors, the grant writers, they want to see, you know, actual, let's just say, legitimacy. And you unless you have all of those things, you're not demonstrating that. Dr. Harris, can you give people your email address and other social media platforms where I'm sorry, your website and social media platforms, please?
1: Sure. My website is www.excelpros.org. It's excelpros.org. Excel Pros. 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They can reach me there. My business contact is 877-313-EXCEL. That's 877-313-9235.
0: 9235, which is Excel. Okay. Mm-hmm. Very good. All right. And you were talking about the readiness. What's the the biggest mistake that you see with up-and-coming, shall we call them, nonprofits?
1: Okay, that's a great question. A lot of time, I call them my newbies. There are so many responsibilities that you're handling. But when you're putting in the application, say, for instance, it's for a program, a youth program. you're handling, you may be handling youth and seniors, and you're just, they put in applications that address everything in the need of the organization. We're not, I can't read all that. We have to be, a lot of these applications are specific. If your budget is $100,000, and you have to, when people ask, you know, what can I get? I need a grant for the whole $100,000. Well, grant makers donate to specific programs or services. They do allow some operational cost, but we really are seeking to address those services and programs. I tell people, so to your question, people, we really want you to read the RFP, read the request for a proposal or the grant application, the guidelines. Read them three times, at least three times before you start. Have someone else to read them, because a lot of grants are denied because they are not following directions and the guidelines. If we say five pages, certain font, Times Newman, it used to be like Times font, Romans font, 12, you know, they were really specific, and a lot of them still are. A lot of them still are. Do what they ask you. If they say five pages, stop. Don't give us six pages and seven pages and pictures. Oh, someone did that a couple of times. We asked for no images. They asked for no images. And someone sent, like, the pictures of the kids. And you can't send people, children, pictures to us. So just not following those guidelines. That's the biggest thing, I think.
0: All right. Very good. Very good. And we do have to take another break at this point. Once again, Dr. Harris's website is xlpros.com. 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
1: Yes,
0: xlpros.org, has to be .org, it's nonprofit. xlpros.org, xlpros.org, and the phone number, 877-313-9235, 877-313-9235. And while you're at it, don't forget to go to score.org/Orlando. 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If you haven't been there, of course, you know what's there. And if you haven't already, please sign up for the newsletter. 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That's score.org/Orlando. Okay, we will be right back with more of What's the Score.
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9: With SRN News, I'm Michael Harrington in Washington. German investigators are searching for a man who drove a van into a crowd near Berlin's Gay Pride Festival, killing one person and leaving more than two dozen injured. Authorities believe it was an Islamic extremist terror attack. The suspect, Abdul Balout, is considered armed and dangerous. The attack took place Saturday night near the Brandenburg Gate, away from the main festival, Berlin's Pride Festival, one of the largest gay celebrations in Europe. A raging wildfire in southwest France forcing the evacuation of 55,000 people today alone. That brings the total out of their homes to 220,000 in one region as flames creep closer to Bordeaux. In Spain, authorities oversaw evacuations due to wildfires in the Valencia region this weekend. In total, 116,000 people have been evacuated there and west of Madrid. This is SRN News.
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13: The news is ever changing. Don't miss a minute. The Answer.
0: We're back. We are What's the Score, and we thank you for telling your friends and family about the show. We really do appreciate that. Okay, once again, our guest today is Score volunteer and professional nonprofit. 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Our guest is Dr. Fatima Harris. And, Jason, you had a question.
2: Yeah, Dr. Harris. So, as a grant writer, do you actually write do you write it for them, or do you assist people in the writing of, you know, in the filling out of the paperwork to get these grants? Like, what does that process look like when someone works with you? What can they expect?
1: I can do both. I do the grant writing, or if they have a team and need me to edit, go over and review what they the work that they have, I can do that as well. But when it's grant writing, I have to give them that grant readiness. Either way, I would do the grant readiness process with the assessing their organization, making sure they have some systems in place. What is their KPIs, their key performance indicators, look like, because we don't want you to just have a good program or feel good about what you do and don't have the numbers or are not following the tracking of your success. No, I was just saying that's very important. A lot of nonprofits don't have that in place. So someone like me would come in and I'll test them in areas like or question them and the strength of their organization. Even if you're just starting, is good because you get someone like me and you don't have to be in business 5 and 10 years and say, oh, we never documented. I get that a lot. We never documented our crowd. We never documented when we did. We don't know. We can give you an estimate. It's like 250 people showed up, but they have no proof.
2: Yeah, that's big. So it sounds like it's almost like it's bigger than the actual writing itself. Is that fair to say? Or like having that, you know, having your ducks in a row and documenting and things like that. When you're going through this process with them, how important is like the actual writing and language versus, you know, having those bigger things in place, or are they equal? I don't know.
1: I feel like your admin, your operations strength carries the proposal. Because if you have all of your ducks in a row, and can answer questions and on the application thoroughly. Your board is participating. It makes it easier on the grant writer. It is less interruptions. I have less questions on areas because you have the documents, you have things in place, and it just let us flow more, easier. Mm-hmm. And so, which will lead to better, higher quality proposal writing and success. And I know a lot of people depend on AI, but...
2: Yeah, we're going to get there. On the reviewing side, now on the other side of the table, is there something that right away you look at and you're like, this is not it?
1: You're going to tell our secrets. We go straight for the budget.
2: Straight for the budget, okay.
1: Yeah, okay. We go for the budget. I have some colleagues that's in the industry as well. And this one colleague was like, I look at the budget. And he's like, I deny it off the budget. Wow. I was like, did you read? He's like, why? The budget is wrong. So, yeah, we look at your budgets. You have to understand that your organization is not the only organization that is requesting help from grant makers.
0: As a matter of fact, there's tremendous competition out there. We've spoken about this before because of the, I call it an explosion in nonprofits over the last, 10 or 15 years. And mm-hmm. there was always keen, competition, but the sheer numbers have increased dramatically, have they not?
1: Yes, the numbers have increased. Even during and after COVID, there was a lot of even for-profit businesses for the first time have been in the grant industry at the level that they're in now because of COVID, because we didn't have a chance like nonprofits at all, but it's still not equal at nowhere near equal as people would think that grants are available for for-profits. It's still heavy nonprofit philanthropy, meeting the needs of the disadvantaged or research animals, meeting those needs in our communities. So that's where the funding is.
0: 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Well, let's talk about the elephant in the room, AI, because it's ubiquitous. I mean, it's everywhere. So
1: it is.
0: How is that working with nonprofits? Is it assisting them or is it not?
1: That's a good question. I would say it depends because you still have to put the work in. With AI, and make sure that AI is receiving the correct information about your organization. Is it asking you questions or, the thing is what I'm skeptical about in using AI proportionally is, the untruths that people are doing using AI and not being able to do what you stated in that proposal. I believe that grant makers, and I know they are changing how they are going to be working with nonprofits as far as... when I say back in the day, maybe 20 years ago or so, there were more site visits than there are now. So they were able to confirm what a lot of prospective grantees would be doing in their activities. Was their agency as polished as they described in the paperwork?
2: So they would just pop up?
1: They will pop up and do a site visit before approving your proposal.
2: Oh, even before. Wow.
1: Yes, before approving proposals, because they wanted to, they would do interviews, and more interviews are coming of the board members. I'm also author of Navigating the Grant Industry Handbook. You can find it on Amazon, Navigating the Grant Industry Handbook. In that book, I talk about talking points. Your board, your team, who they should be singing a song. In other words, everybody know the chorus line, you know the rhythm of the music. So it should be like that in talking about your organization. Everyone should know the same line, how management runs, how the programs run, who's doing what. That's so important. I had an organization, I was helping out with an organization a couple of years ago. They were bidding for about $300,000. They already, mind you, they were going up for a rebid of the same. They were approved. It was time for them to be reviewed again to continue their funding. But there was a problem with the head, the lead, the president, and director. We talked to them. It was that organization receiving this amount of money from two local organizations, and grant makers know each other. They know each other. They're friends. Okay. So we prepped them for the interview, for the situation that was going on, and we told them, if you mess this up, they're going to let the other organization know you're going to lose your funding.
0: Yeah. Yeah, your reputation precedes you, I guess, or it certainly gets around, that's for sure. And once again, that book is called Navigating the Grant Industry Handbook. Did I get that right?
1: Yes, you got that correct.
0: Navigating the Grant Industry Handbook. You can find that on Amazon. Can they also go through your website to get it as well?
1: Yes.
0: Okay.
1: It's on my website as well.
0: Okay. XLPros.org. XLPros.org. Navigating the Grant Industry Handbook. Okay, we'll come back in just a moment with more of What's the Score. Once again, we're speaking with Dr. Fatima Harris, and she is a grant specialist and nonprofit specialist. So if you're thinking about a nonprofit, you have a nonprofit, she's the person you'll want to contact. In the meantime, we will be right back with more of What's the Score.
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14: News, opinion, passion, The Answer.
0: We are back. We are What's the Score? And once again, we thank you so much for tuning in. Before we get back to the conversation with Dr. Fatima Harris, Jason Jones, and myself, I'd just like to remind you that this program is brought to you as a public service by Salem Media Group Orlando, which is a great organization here, ladies and gentlemen, which gets messages out into our community like nobody else can. 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Jason, I think you had the next question.
2: Yes, I did, because as Score always has something going on, it sounds like you have a lot going on yourself. But before I even get to that, all the stuff that you got cooking up, I just wanted to reach back on the book for a second. What inspired you to write Navigating the Grant Industry Handbook? And could you give us maybe just like a couple of tips or gems from the book?
1: Awesome. Thank you for asking. People in the industry was, and some of my clients kept asking me, like, you need to write a book. You just randomly would say that. And then there were some people that I respect in the industry was like, Fatima, you need to write a book. And I was like, me? Write a book? But I did it. I wrote a book. It was published 2016, still relevant, very good information in there, strong information. I love teaching you all. So I took my teaching tools and put them in a book. It's a handbook because I did not want it to be not understandable. I didn't want it to be thick and over people's heads. But I put those tools that you need in the book to understand nonprofit, understand grants, what grants are, who they're for. You can get in trouble with grants if you misallocate that money and you don't want to go to jail.
0: So, usually not in the news all the time, yeah. And once again, that book is Navigating the Great Industry. No, I'm sorry, the Great. Navigating the Grant Industry Handbook. Navigating the Grant Industry Handbook. You can get that on Amazon or on Dr. Harris's website. And that is at xlpros.org. xlpros.org. And that sounds like a great primer. I mean, especially for those people who've not done it before or just starting out. Mm-hmm. Or maybe they are not finding that they're not succeeding and don't know why. So great book. And you also do training sessions, I understand.
1: I do professional development, and I also do grant readiness training sessions, but once a month, at least once a month, going forward especially, I am doing, go to my website and you'll see the type of trainings that I'm holding. They're online virtual trainings, always something to give you something to strengthen your organization or strengthen your skill, your professional development skills.
0: Excellent. And you have one coming up in August, you said, and September?
1: Yes, August and one in September, but in October the 15th, I'll be having my first virtual conference for nonprofits, State of the Nonprofit Industry, Where Can We Go From Here? And it's going to focus on the after COVID, where we are now, and where you can be by 2030. I'm going to have panelists. It's only going to be about 2 hours at the most, 2 hours. I don't want to hold you up. And I'm also having another book launch during that session, finally, Starting and Surviving the Nonprofit Industry Handbook. So that's that operations on the other side. That's not grants. This is helping you administrate in the office.
0: How to actually run a nonprofit, in other words.
1: Yes.
0: Getting the money might be the hardest part in some people's minds, but you got to run the thing too. And
1: yes,
0: as Dr. Harris has said, it's got to be done right, or
1: yes,
0: you're just going to spin your wheels and go nowhere. Jason.
1: Yes.
2: Is it for beginners, or is it for everyone, or is it for more advanced folks?
1: It's more of beginner to mid. That's my sweet spot, because I know I can do advanced, but those are the ones that run into the most trouble. The advanced, they know how to get the money there, have great relationships with the grant makers. I'm talking to you all that need these relationships, that need to understand nonprofit operations and how we can get you funding. And not just funding. We don't want you to just have funding. We do want you to raise money on your own, fundraising, and have income in nonprofit.
2: Do you find that they understand that when you first meet with them?
1: No, they don't understand. A lot of them don't understand that. No, we don't want you. Yes, that's why we get the proposals that say, if you don't give us the money, we're going to close. And then they get denied. Because they don't have a sustainability plan.
0: Oh, all right. Once again, Dr. Fatima Harris's website is xlpros.org, xlpros.org. And the book that's out currently that you can go ahead and get is Navigating the Grant Industry Handbook. Navigating the Grant Industry Handbook. This is about getting the grants that you'll need to fund your organization. And the coming book will be about how to run the organization, how to spend that money properly, let's put it that way. And both books, I take it, you'll be having on Amazon when that one comes out, and then also at xlpros.org, xlpros.org. We just have a couple minutes left here. I got to know, how did you get involved with SCORE?
1: I have been invited from SCORE when I was in Chicago, and I just didn't have the time then. But when I got here, Lois Perry, our chair for SCORE in Orlando, she was on a webinar. She hosted the webinar, and I was responding to some of the responded to a couple of questions, and she was like, "Who are you? You need to be a mentor."
2: You sound just like her too.
1: yes. So probably about 2 months later, I saw I had the time and I was ready, and I'm here, and we have such a great team. I'm so proud of SCORE and the things that we do for others.
0: I'll say this about Lois. She knows talent when she sees it, and she doesn't waste any time in going after it. That's for sure.
2: Yeah, not at all.
0: And, it's kind of a natural fit for you, though, because once again, you started out, wanting to give back and, getting in essence, nothing for it. And I mean, other than, you know, what you were doing, and I don't, maybe that sounded, I didn't mean to minimalize. What do you get out of, let me put it to you, what do you get out of volunteering for SCORE?
1: The pleasure of meeting people where, at the space that I used to be, and working with us on the team with SCORE, they're going to miss so many pitfalls. So many avenues that I wish I knew. I can share what I know and cut time down and help them bring the results that they're seeking. So, yes, that.
2: And it really validates, you know, your knowledge and skill set too, because sometimes we can kind of take for granted, you know, what we do and how we do it and how well we do it. But to other people, you know, to see that light bulb go off in their head, like, oh, wow, okay, I get it now. Yeah. You know, that's a really rewarding feeling.
0: Yeah.
1: It is. It is. Jason, I even had someone crying the last time I was in.
2: Wow.
1: I was like, oh, my God, is this regular? Is this normal?
2: They're so grateful and appreciative, though, because like you said, you can cut years off of someone's journey, you know, just by having conversations and sessions with a SCORE mentor,
0: and help them find that pay dirt a lot quicker along the way. Well, we just have about a minute left. Any final thought, Dr. Harris?
1: If you re-listen to the skills and information here, that should help you a lot. Get the book, continue to listen to Chris and Jason, because there is so much more that they add to the quality of business for you all. That's what I would say.
0: Okay, excellent. And don't forget to take advantage of Dr. Harris's training sessions and the special seminar on October the 15th as well. Once again, all of that you can find out more about and sign up and be a part of it at xlpros.org. That's EXCELPROS, xlpros.org. And the title to the book, once again, is Navigating the Grant Industry Handbook. And you can find that on Amazon, or maybe even better yet, on her website. And be on the lookout for the book coming out in October. Well, another great guest today, Jason.
2: Yes, indeed. Thank you for joining us, Dr. Harris.
1: Thank you both for having me. It was such a pleasure.
0: All right. Well, we'll look forward to having you back in the future. And she is a SCORE volunteer, so she's looking to mentor you, too, if you need that sort of advice. Once again, thanks for tuning in today. And don't forget to go to the SCORE website, sign up for the newsletter. That way you'll always know what's going on at SCORE. That's score.org/Orlando. So until next week, that is all for What's the SCORE.
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9: Breaking news this hour from townhall.com. I'm Michael Harrington. Conservative analysts believe Democrats are walking into what they call a political minefield. Correspondent Ken Lorman reports.
19: They believe the party's move to the left on issues like crime and transgender policies is alienating mainstream voters, while support among Hispanic and Black voters is slipping. They also point to demographic trends, red state gains from the next census, and declining influence in media and academia as signs Republicans could hold a long-term advantage if the GOP doesn't squander the opportunity. Ken Lorman reporting.
9: Public policy expert Matthew Continetti says the GOP has work to do if it's going to retain Congress in November.
20: Democrats have a huge enthusiasm advantage over the Republicans, and so it's President Trump's job to get that Republican enthusiasm up. I think that's one reason we're having this midterm convention. And then President Trump, he needs to win this war against Iran, and he needs then to convince the American people that this economy is on the right track.
9: You made his comments to the Salem Radio Network. A U.S.-Russian space crew landed safely on the steppes of Kazakhstan this morning after an 8-month stint on the International Space Station. NASA astronaut Chris Williams and a pair of Russian crewmates touched down in their Soyuz MS-28, landing smoothly by parachute in a designated area. The 241-day stint on the orbiting outpost, the first ever

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3: This is Carol Platt-Lebow for townhall.com. Until now, hard-left influencer Hassan Piker was perhaps best known for appearing to use an electric shock collar on his dog during a live stream. Now he's making news again for addressing the College Democrats of America convention dressed as Mao Zedong. Piker's called Mao, quote, one of the great leaders of this world, unquote. Yet Mao's policies are widely estimated to have caused the deaths of between 40 and 70 million people. Had Piker shown up dressed as Hitler, the outrage would have been immediate, and rightly so. Mao deserves no better. Piker's appearance and his denunciation of mainstream Democrats for compromising with so-called fascists reflects the extremist rhetoric gaining ground on the left. Unless Democrats of good faith confront that radical fringe, their party risks losing itself. Let's hope it's not already too late. I'm Carol Platt-Lebow.
4: Foundations of Freedom, a look at America's founding principles and the leaders who shaped our nation.
5: During the War for Independence, General George Washington, the man we refer to today as the father of our country, led American troops through military defeat after defeat. And in the bitter winter of 1777, he wrote this somber note to a friend in Philadelphia. Quote, "You might have tracked our army from White Marsh to Valley Forge by the blood on their feet," end of quote. Many soldiers continued to march through the deep snows of Pennsylvania without shoes. Others suffered from disease, hunger, and freezing conditions. Nearly 2,000 of Washington's men died. Yet George Washington did not lose faith. Amid the hardship, loss, and uncertainty of Valley Forge, he turned to God in prayer. At a time when our nation once again faces division and uncertainty, may we follow Washington's example, kneeling humbly, praying faithfully, and asking God to guide the future of America.
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morning, glory and evening grace, America. I'm Hugh Hewitt. That music means the Hilltale Dialogue is underway. This week, Dr. Larry Arnn and I are back into Winston Churchill's World War II memoirs. We're in the second volume, Their Finest Hour, chapters 8 and 9, which are titled Home Defense and the French Agony. It's a lot to cover in a half an hour of talking, but we want to start on what my volume is, page 143, Dr. Arnn. The reader of these pages in future years should realize how dense and baffling is the veil of the unknown. Why does Churchill tell us that? He reminds us of that a few times in the course of the

0: book. He's writing knowing what happened, but he didn't know what happened or would happen in 1940.
1: Yeah, well, anybody living his life doesn't know what's going to happen tomorrow, you know. And so if you read history where the examples are about what life is like, you can experience through one life things, and you get that experience as you go, and you don't have much when you start, and you only get one life's experience, but you can get a lot of experience if you read history. But when you read it, you have to remember that the people who made it didn't know any more about tomorrow than we know today. And that means that these shocking and cataclysmic and wonderful things that are told in this chapter and in this book, they were all accomplished or failed at by people who are just as ignorant as we are about tomorrow. And even the state of things today. Because right now, what we're hearing is, in these chapters, is that the French army is collapsing on a scale and at a pace that an army that size had never collapsed in human history. And of course, nobody could predict that's what would happen. In fact, Churchill definitely predicted it would not happen on the radio right after he became prime minister. And then a month later, he was proved wrong. And he's coping with that every day while he's getting ready to figure out how to stop the Germans from coming ashore.
0: Well, that's what I took away from this, is that he wanted to communicate to everyone who would read this book, and we're reading it 85 years after the fact, that the Brits were really worried about an invasion. I mean, they really were worried about an invasion. Churchill writes, or would they go to Ireland? So maybe they'd go to Ireland first and then come across the Irish Sea. But that's a palpable fear that we've never had in the United States. Even after 9/11, we weren't worried about an invasion. Even after Pearl Harbor, we might have been worried about coastal California, but we weren't worried about an invasion in force. We were worried about attack. They were worried about waking up some morning and seeing a reverse Normandy. That's quite a burden to bear.
1: Yeah, Churchill learned, some of the best things are not in this book, in part because he was such an important man and he's writing about recent events. But one of them is, the day he was informed, when he went over the first war plans, that they couldn't defend the beaches. He sort of implies otherwise in this book, but the truth is, if the Germans got ashore with a sizable force, they couldn't contest it unless they had an equal size force to fight them. But that meant that they had to gather the serious troops, and you know there was one division that was serious troops and well equipped. There were other divisions that were well trained, but they left their equipment behind in France. They had to gather higher north. They had to gather away from the coast in concentrated areas and try to attack. And that meant that probably large swaths of territory in the south would be lost. London is in the south. And so when he saw that, and he sees at one point them, because they didn't have equipment. When he writes to the Dominion prime ministers in the second chapter we're reading and all that, he doesn't go into all this, but he actually witnessed them getting 55-gallon petrol drums and putting wicks in them and timing how to make them explode at the right place when they got down by the beach. That's what they were going to try to do. And so it was a very bad situation. And if they had come, they would have taken a lot of territory.
0: If Hitler had only kept up his momentum, he stopped once outside of Dunkirk because he didn't know what was going on. We talked about that a couple of weeks ago. The fact that Hitler's in the fog of war as well, and he doesn't want to get overextended. But then he pauses Operation Sea Lion, and he doesn't come on. Churchill is a realist. I long for more regular troops with which to rebuild and expand the army. Wars are not won by heroic militias. And he's also doing a very practical thing. He asked the Admiralty, the Navy, for the benefit of the Steelers fan, to transfer 50 trained and half-trained pilots to Fighter Command because he realizes it's all going to be in the sky. It's all going to depend upon who owns the sky. So he has a good strategic grasp of the situation. He just doesn't have the instruments of war at his hand.
1: Yeah, well, I refer everybody to Victor Hansen's very great book, The Second World Wars. It's a wonderful book, and I learned from it, and I've been studying that war for 40 years now or more. He goes into the British war effort, and he describes how much it got out of itself, especially adjusting for its size. In the end, British war production was greater than German war production, and Germany is a significantly larger country. And the reason for it is in this chapter, this avalanche of memos coming out. You know, they actually did invent a stamp here in 1940 that he would put on the memo saying, action this day. And one of the memos we read in here is that the Indian troops, we got a whole lot of troops in India. Bring them back. They can fight here. We'll send some lesser troops to India. And then he says, 2 weeks later, we were told we could get some of them back in 2 weeks, and I learned that some of them have only just embarked for the journey. What's going on? We got to hurry.
0: Yep.
1: You know, or it's just, think of an idea and... He also, by the way, arranges, right after he becomes prime minister, and we're in the second month of his premiership right now, and Germany is attacking, and France is falling, and all the world's falling apart, right? He says, orders are given in writing, and he just dictated streams of these things. And Don Rumsfeld, whom I knew well and admired very much, he was famous for his snowflakes.
0: Yep.
1: As I say, these little memos would fall on people from all over. He was a very good administrator, and he's a very good man. I miss him. But I talked to him about it one time because I had heard complaints from people working for him, and I brought it up to him. He said, yeah, he says it annoys people. And I said, did you know that Winston Churchill did just the same? And, you know, you could never win a point on Don Rumsfeld. He was a very competitive human being. And he would say, of course I knew that.
0: Well, since we're talking Rummy, he was a dangerous interview, meaning that if you were unprepared and said something stupid, he would be the first to let the audience know that you had done that. So once I got scorched by Rummy, and that was endearing. I actually thought he was going to run for president at one point. I believe in 1980 against Reagan. Maybe it was 88 against H.W. And then he chose the better part of valor and decided not to.
1: I know some gossip that I'll relate. Why not? It's to the honor of Rumsfeld. Rumsfeld was waiting by the phone in 1980. And George H.W. Bush was waiting by the phone. Reagan was going to call one of them to be vice president. And things happened, I won't say what those were. And Reagan called H.W. And then he called Rumsfeld. Rumsfeld told me this. And he said, I've called George Bush. And Rumsfeld said, thank God for it, Mr. President. There was another deal offered to him. I won't say what it was. And Rumsfeld replied, I was afraid you were going to take that deal. And Reagan replied, never. So the point is, he was a very important man, and he was not far from the presidency, at least.
0: At least for 20 years, not far from the presidency. Much more coming ahead. Don't go anywhere, America. 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
8: 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The Answer.
0: And a deal that was under discussion there.
1: A couple times in his life.
0: For the benefit of the audience, we should tell them what the deal was, because that's a matter of historical record. Jerry Ford's people had approached President Reagan, then candidates Reagan, then Governor Reagan's people with the proposition of being a co-president. And Reagan dallied with that and then firmly rejected it. And I think, is that what the Secretary Rumsfeld was referring to? Thank God you didn't accept that.
1: Yeah. Yeah, and see, Reagan, when the convention opened in 1980, Reagan was 17 points behind Jimmy Carter. You eventually beat him by 8 or 9, I think. Anyway, the argument was you can't win. People don't trust you. But if I join you and Henry Kissinger joins you, then they will have confidence and we can win the election. That was the arrangement, and there's nothing discreditable about it. But it's much to Reagan's credit that he didn't take it. And it's a good thing. But
0: they proposed an extra-constitutional solution. Not constitutional. It's a unitary executive. You can't have a co-president. Let me go back to a line in Home Defense, Dr. Arne, This was a time when all Britain worked and strove to the utmost limit and was united as never before. You referred to that. The one desire of all the males and many women was to have a weapon. The sense of fear seemed entirely lacking in the people, and the representatives in Parliament were not unworthy of their mood. You know, if the people of Iran had had a weapon, this would not be the despotism that it is.
1: Yeah, that's right. And remember, the habits of self-government are good for a person, right? That's, we talked about socialism last week. If you don't take care of yourself, right, what kind of person will you be? And then if you get a citizen body that, you know, it's the 250th year directly, and we did a movie about it, right? And last week, this week, you quoted Churchill, wars are not won by heroic militias. Well, right. The early battles of the American Revolution were, in fact, won that way. And later, there was an army, and a French army, too, involved. And that was necessary. But that army, our army, was built on a heroic militia.
0: Just last week, our mutual friend Eric Metaxas has a new book out on the American Revolution, and we spent the large part of our time talking about one man, Henry Knox, about whom not many people know. Large man, 300-pounder, bookseller. And Washington says to him, I need some cannon from Saratoga. And he leaves Boston, goes all the way the far and heck back to upstate New York in the middle of winter, grabs 15,000 pounds of cannon and gets them on sleds and brings them back and forces the Brits out of Boston, which remains forever thereafter free. That's one guy, and that's a militiaman. He's not a soldier. He's a bookseller.
1: Yeah, that's right. That's right. I mean, you know, Paul Revere, who was a really radical guy, well, he was a silversmith, I think, and they lived in the country, even if they lived in the city, and they knew about horses, and they knew about work, and they knew about axes and hatchets and farm equipment, and they knew about guns. And, the British, we made this film, Revolutionary America, which you'll soon be able to watch on streaming. There's a wonderful quote from the General Burgoyne, I think, was the first British general, and he said, they're fighting with great spirit, and he insults us, more than in the Seven Years' War, the French and Indian War, and we're not used to this kind of warfare. Well, that's the only kind the colonists knew how to wage.
0: Because they had been waging it on the frontier forever. Before we move on to the French agony, I do want to bring the fact that Churchill was so much in the weeds. I imagine that you are in the weeds at Hillsdale College, and people don't know when to expect something. He writes a memo to his Minister of Information, who's not like in the War Cabinet. It's just some fellow who's the Minister of Information, asking him to ask the public, quote, to handle air raids in a cool way and on a diminishing tone of public interest. In other words, to make the abnormal normal and not to lose your head, even if the neighbor's house gets blown to bits. That's in the weeds.
1: Well, if I'm not mistaken, the Minister of Information at that moment was Alfred Duff Cooper.
0: Oh.
1: A great Churchill friend. And he certainly was later that. I think he was on this day. And he was a firm man. His son, John Julian Norwich, one of the great historians of Venice, I think he's still alive. He's older now. Anyway, he was like his daddy. They were both great characters. They were really great people to have a good dinner with. They could talk into the night, and they were not averse to drink. And Alfred Duff Cooper was quite a guy, and good to be able to say a word about him here.
0: All right. Well, I want to also, before we move to the French agony, you mentioned this, that Churchill summoned the troops from India and was upset that the troops from India had not arrived. I think it is little appreciated, I put in my notes, that the British Empire, as in empire, one saved the West, saved democracy. It, you know, colonialism is much abused now, and it will never come back, I don't think. But it was the British Empire that saved the world from Hitler, and only the Empire could have done it.
1: Yeah, well, I looked it up this morning to refresh my memory. It was only in July of 1944, that's 6 weeks after D-Day, that the Americans had more troops fighting on the continent than the British. And from June 1940, the month we're in right now, until the summer of 1941, the British were alone. And we didn't join them, and that's when Hitler attacked the Soviet Union, his former ally. And we didn't join the war until December 1942, so that's 2 years, 2.5 years alone, more or less. And the fact that they stood up to that is just amazing. And the fact that the empire, and remember, there was no imperial soldier in the Dominions or in India, the remaining part of the empire that was not self-governing. There was no power in London to conscript any soldier in any of those countries. They sent them, and see, India had an all-volunteer army in both world wars, and they had 1 million, 2 million in the first war and 1 million-something in the second war fighting, and in the first war, very large part of them fought in Europe, and they were all volunteers. And so that meant that Churchill was right about something, and that is that the empire is a association of sentiment.
0: He is right about a lot of things, Dr. Arnn. We'll come back and talk about more of the things. He was right, an association of sentiment. Love that. Don't go anywhere, America, except over to hillsdale.edu, where you'll find all things, including applications for you rising seniors to Hillsdale. Stay tuned.
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1: With SRN News, I'm Mary Rose. The United States has not attacked Iran for a second day, and Tehran says it has also halted attacks. This pause comes amid efforts to resume negotiations on an interim ceasefire deal. The U.S. previously targeted Iranian coastal areas after Iran fired at ships in the vital Strait of Hormuz. The Pentagon has not commented on the pause. Mediation efforts by countries like Pakistan and Qatar remain unclear. Concerns about shipping in the region persist, especially with threats from Iranian-backed Houthi rebels. Talks with Oman about safe passage in the Strait of Hormuz are ongoing, with some progress reported. Israeli Prime Minister Netanyahu plans to travel to Washington and meet with President Trump Tuesday. German authorities say the suspect in the deadly Berlin Pride attack that killed one person and left 29 injured was shot and killed by police. This is
2: Hi, I'm Derek Hicks, and this is an American idea that changed the world. Most of us know those wonderful words from the Declaration of Independence, that we are endowed by our Creator with certain unalienable rights. When the words were spoken by our founders, the world of that day was a world that was ruled by kings, tyrants, and dictators. These words from the Declaration of Independence lit a fire in the midst of a dark world. Those words declared something that had rarely been spoken before, that our rights don't come from man or government, but from God. And since our rights don't come from man or government can't take away our rights. And as long as we remember that our rights come from God, we will always be free.
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9: We're talking about the empire. When we went to break, Dr. Arne, the empire that Winston Churchill presided over as prime minister during the war.
10: When India, it's worth commenting here, when Indian independence came, the Indian soldiers were all offered service in the British Army if they wanted it. And the British Army was generally surprised that almost all of them didn't. In fact, a minority did, which indicates something. I don't know a lot of places where I think Winston Churchill was wrong, but I think he was probably wrong in thinking that India had not yet become a country, because it's had a very difficult history and it's a very promising nation today. But it showed, even from 1947 1948, when independence came, it showed that it was becoming a nation. It had been a conglomeration of different...
0: You might have been right on the timing, though, Doctor. I just finished rereading Freedom at Midnight. It was a pretty awful birth. It was a massacre.
10: Yeah.
0: And
10: well, he predicted a million dead, and there were about that that were killed in the civil war that ensued. And, of course, Pakistan split off, and that's chiefly Muslim nation, and India is chiefly a Hindu nation, and they're both mixed up some, too. And they, you know, don't get along very well today, and they both have nuclear weapons. So he was right about some important things, too. And, you know, the main thing to comment about that was, in my opinion, Churchill, well, all you got to do is read it. I've written about it. Churchill was well-meaning to the Indians, and he never denied their right to govern themselves. He just thought they weren't ready to do that yet.
0: So let's move to the French, who ought to have been better prepared to govern themselves than they were. I'm not sure what to think about the average Frenchman in 1940. De Gaulle is all honor to De Gaulle. He's a strong man from beginning to end. He never wavers. He gets out of the country in time. Churchill is driven crazy by him throughout the course of the war, but he had a great courage. I don't know what to think about Reynaud, or I know what to think about Pétain. What do you make generally of the collapse of so many Frenchmen at the top? Because they could have withdrawn to Burgundy. They could have gone to the south of the country, and they Darlan could have kept on the fight, and he chose not to either.
10: Yeah. Well, France is a great nation. The best I can explain it, of course, because there was a lot of heroism, by the way. And Churchill mentioned several French who comported themselves beautifully in this collapse. But I think that maybe they were afflicted by the same thing that afflicted British politics in the 1930s. And that was the cost of the First World War was so grievous. And, you know, we on a global scale, we met in the First World War lessons that were apparent in 1864 in our country in the last battles of the Civil War, but of course much expanded and much intensified, and the body count was enormous and the fighting conditions were terrible. And then now here, what are we going to do that again? And they just weren't ready to do it, and their army was not ready to do it.
0: And you can cite a understand that. Stand by, Dr. Arm. We'll be right back and continue on with the French collapse and all that followed. I do want to take a moment here in this Hillsdale Dialogue, though, to tell everyone that the campaign for Venezuela continues. It is being sponsored by Food for the Poor across all the Salem network. Food for the Poor, a longtime partner with us. They get the aid to Venezuela that they need desperately so. I've been talking about it for a couple of weeks, and it's gaining momentum as more and more people remember that thousands of people are without homes, tens of thousands actually, and thousands are missing, and more than 5,000 are dead. Confirmed, that's the official death toll. We won't know about the real death toll for a long, long time. But Food for the Poor is on the ground. They're there, they are assisting, and they're rushing supplies of basic emergency meals, medical relief to the children and families in Venezuela. My audience has been, like all the Salem audiences, very, very generous. I appreciate that greatly. If you're inclined to help, you can call 855-359-4673. 855-359-4673. That's 855-359-4673. Or you can go to my website, hughhewitt.com, and there's a banner at the top that says simply, Help Venezuela. And you're doing that. Average donation is more than $100. We thank you for more or for less, for a lot more or even a lot less, $5 to $50,000. It all works at that banner that says Help Venezuela at the top of HughHewitt.com. Stay tuned. I'll be right back with more Dr. Arn on World War II memoirs of Winston Churchill when we return to the Hillsdale Dialogue on this The Hugh Hewitt Show.
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7: During the War for Independence, General George Washington, the man we refer to today as the father of our country, led American troops through military defeat after defeat. And in the bitter winter of 1777, he wrote this somber note to a friend in Philadelphia. Quote, "You might have tracked our army from White Marsh to Valley Forge by the blood on their feet," end of quote. Many soldiers continued to march through the deep snows of Pennsylvania without shoes. Others suffered from disease, hunger, and freezing conditions. Nearly 2,000 of Washington's men died. Yet George Washington did not lose faith. Amid the hardship, loss, and uncertainty of Valley Forge, he turned to God in prayer. At a time when our nation once again faces division and uncertainty, may we follow Washington's example, kneeling humbly, praying faithfully, and asking God to guide the future of America.
8: Bigger and stronger voice for America. Hugh Hewitt, The Answer.
9: 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Dr. Arnn, when we went to break, we were talking about the rapid French collapse in 1940, and why did it happen?
10: They built this, they staked their hopes on a wonderful defensive line, maybe the strongest ever built, called the Maginot Line. And Churchill tells the story of that in these chapters. What the Germans did was go around it using the tanks, right? And then they penetrated it in a place or two very late. But most of it was intact when the armistice came, and one of the commanding generals said, "I don't want to lay down my arms. All of our defenses are still intact here," right? So they had staked so much on that, and I don't know, maybe they put their best troops in there too, but the ones that were not in there were just basically not ready to go. And they, you know, and you got to hand it to the Germans, even to Hitler, their plan until about 2 years, I think it was, before the war, was to repeat what they had done in the First World War, to go around through Belgium, swing to the right, you know, take the army from the northwest. And they built this Maginot Line to force that. And, and the Maginot Line runs from basically the beginning of the Ardennes Forest, which is thought to be impassable, north and west, up toward Belgium. And then the idea was the British and the French armies would gather at the Belgian border and maybe go over into Belgium. Belgium was an ally, and fight the German army there. That was the plan. Well, what Hitler did was he got Rommel and Guderian, his best generals, probably Rommel certainly was one of the best, to come up with another plan. And they thought they could get tanks through the hilly, even mountainous passageways and through the Ardennes Forest and attack them from behind. And that's what they did. And they got between them and Paris, and they cut the communications of the Allied armies, and everything was a mess. It was chaos, right? And communications broke down, and the British, it's a wonderful story how all this happened. And, you know, my father-in-law was in this retreat and left Dunkirk Beach the last day, and he could recount to you about it. You know, first of all, everything's a mess. The maps are completely disorganized. And there never really was an order given, you guys fight your way to the beach and come home. And there never was an order given, you guys, the French, you guys break with the British and retreat to the south toward Paris and maybe south of it. The British just sort of started moving that way. They just, it was chaos, and nothing was working. The communications were terrible, and they started fighting their way home. And they did fight in good order and kept themselves together marvelously. I mean, it's remarkable how they performed. And in retreat, and you know, the famous soldiers of Calais that we talked about in a previous week, they rescued their army and considerable part of the French army. But the French, they just got their way back toward Paris and they basically just fell apart.
3: General Allenbrook, who later becomes the George Marshall for Great Britain, the chief of the general staff, sends a note to the Secretary of War, Anthony Eden, at that point. The position is hopeless. All further reinforcements should be stopped, and the remainder of the British Expeditionary Force, now about 150,000, should be reembarked at once. And they did indeed get 136,000 Brits and 20,000 Poles off. Churchill, though, I think this is a wonderful note on which to end. He censors bad news. There's sinking of boats even as France collapsed. And he says, quote, "The newspapers have got quite enough disaster for today at least." He realizes he's got to buck up a country. That maybe is the difference between he and the French Prime Minister. Churchill is up to the task of revitalizing his country.
10: If you want to read, you should read this book, and then I would suggest that you read the chapters in Martin Gilbert's big biography, the 8-volume biography. Just go find volume 6 is what this is in. The volume is entitled Finest Hour. Read the story of his visits to the French. I've recounted them on this show, but they're very... And Churchill is trying to get them to say, send out an order that everyone is to fight and fight their way someplace south and keep it up till the coast and then run to Africa if you've got to, right? Churchill then in these chapters shows that he's giving similar orders to the British civilian population in the event of an invasion. In other words, there was no command at the top that we're going to go on no matter what. And Churchill, in a very moving moment, says, you can destroy two German army corps in the streets of Paris. And Vagon says, we've ordered the surrender of Paris. And Churchill says, nations that die fighting rise up again. Those that surrender tamely are gone forever. And that's a very low moment in the story of these four trips.
9: It is indeed. And hold that thought. We'll be back for a little bit more on the collapse of France from Winston Churchill's memoir. All the prior dialogues on the World War II memoirs are collected at hughforhillsdale.com. 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I'll be doing another 10K tomorrow, and that's what I do every other day at least. I try and get in at least four or five a week, 6 milers. And so that's because Relief Factor keeps me in the game. My shoulder is shot, but that's got nothing to do with minor aches and pains. 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
3: 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Dr. Arnn, since we're talking about the low point of France in 1948, let's also talk about Charles de Gaulle, who gave some hope in that moment.
9: But de Gaulle gets out. De Gaulle keeps fighting, and he has de Gaulle address the British nation the night he arrives in the United Kingdom. I think that's a brilliant stroke. Even though they're collapsing across the channel, we've got this French general here, and he says fight on, because they got all the North African empire to worry about, right?
10: Oh, yeah. Yeah, and they, you know, de Gaulle was a, he was a serious man. He was a wonderful man. Churchill mentions in this chapter that he walked out. He just noticed de Gaulle, who was not a senior. He wasn't a general. Why was he in the room? He had to spit for it, and people recognized that. Churchill just noticed his demeanor, his countenance, and he walked up to him at one point and said, "Man of destiny, man de destin." And Churchill was right about that. Now, it is true that they fought like cats and dogs through the war, and de Gaulle fought with Roosevelt like cats and dogs. He got to the place where Roosevelt would hardly talk to him. And you know, later, de Gaulle would not join certain parts of NATO.
9: Correct.
10: Very independent man, Gus. And whatever was the spirit that kept him strong in the face of this defeat, he kept France together. And the spirit that led him do that also made him a very difficult ally.
9: When we come back next week, I want to talk about French exhaustion and maybe American exhaustion, but we'll leave that for next week. All of you who are interested in this, all of the dialogues on Churchill's World War II memoirs are collected over at hughforhillsdale.com, and they go back quite some time. We're on volume 2, and we'll be picking up on chapters 9 and or 10 and 11 next week if you want to catch up with us and read the Bordeaux Armistice and Admiral Darlan and the French fleet, quite the dramas them both. Until then, stay tuned. And I got to say, about Admiral Darlan, if any of you do not know, if it hadn't been for de Gaulle, Darlan would be the last Frenchman that you'd ever have heard of from World War II. But de Gaulle got out, and Darlan, who went back and forth, and we'll get into his complicated story next week, Admiral Darlan went back and forth. He could have stood up, as de Gaulle did stand up, just as France was falling, but he didn't. He made his peace with the Vichy government in Pétain, and it was just a very sad moment for the admiral. He redeemed himself a bit. We'll talk more about that next week. Until then, though, we're in Volume 2. I have the paperback edition, as I was just mentioning. I think it's the easiest one to work with rather than the expensive and original first edition volumes or the memoirs that are everywhere you can find and use bookstores. They're heavier to carry. I like the paperbacks. They're easier to work with. All the Hillsdale dialogues are found at hughforhillsdale.com. 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Thank you, Adam. Thank you, Dr. Arnn. Thank you, Harley. Thank you, Generalissimo. I'll talk to you Monday on the next Hugh Hewitt Show.
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0: 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The answer. WORL. Orlando. Orlando. Orlando. Orlando.
1: News this hour from Town Hall, I'm Mary Rose. A key U.S. ally in the Middle East is heading to Washington.
22: Israeli Prime Minister Benjamin Netanyahu is set to visit Washington, D.C. next week. His office says he'll attend funeral services for the late Senator Lindsey Graham, a longtime friend of Israel. President Trump is also expected to meet with Netanyahu at the White House on Tuesday, as the two leaders discuss ongoing diplomatic efforts. Willie Nelson, The White House.
1: A new global wealth report shows the U.S. created more new millionaires than any other country last year.
23: According to the UBS Global Wealth Report 2026, the U.S. added more than 441,000 new millionaires in 2025, nearly half of all newly created millionaires worldwide. The United Kingdom was a distant second with 43,000, followed by France. The report highlights continued growth in American wealth creation despite ongoing economic challenges. Ken Lorman reporting.
1: 11 people have been charged with causing the deaths of 7 migrants.
24: A federal indictment says a Union Pacific employee found 6 bodies in a rail yard shipping container in Laredo, Texas. Authorities say smugglers left the body of another migrant near the tracks in San Antonio. They said the migrants were from Honduras and Mexico, all part of a human smuggling effort on the freight train. The Webb County Medical Examiner said heat stroke was the likely cause of their deaths. The charges are punishable by up to life in prison. John Scott reporting.
1: German authorities say the suspect in the deadly Berlin Pride attack that killed one person and left 29 injured was shot and killed by police during a confrontation in a suburb of the city. And millions across the country are dealing with sizzling temperatures today. Major cities like Phoenix, Vegas, and Minneapolis will have extreme heat warnings. More on these stories at townhall.com.
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12: Close. We'll be watching closely over the weekend. So he did not give any deadline, but he said Iran has not received enough pain yet. I think that's true. And Iran wants to negotiate, but is not ready for a deal. And Israel would join in 2 minutes, Trump added. And he added that the U.S. forces have conducted 13 consecutive nights of strikes in Iran, which continued last night, and he's touting those as a success. He warned that the U.S. would hold Iran responsible for more Houthi attacks, which is important. Remember, when I talked about all those red lines Trump set about a year and a half ago with Iran, one of them was no more regional terror that Iran funds. And the Iranian back group, the Houthis, struck two Saudi oil tankers in the Red Sea, which I mentioned in great detail on yesterday's broadcast. So Trump not happy about that because he does see that, again, one of those red lines. He's very clear, the three red lines, no nukes, no ballistic missile development, long-range ballistic missile development, no more funding terror proxies in the region, all those three. And so let's not forget about the third one, which is they can't fund terror proxies in the region, which does not look like that message has been received by the IRGC. So they also claimed an attack on a U.S. military base in Jordan, though, of course, whenever they're attacking our bases, they always do it very weakly. And there's almost no damage that's ever been done. And Secretary of State Rubio describes Trump's approach as a head for an eye. I like that. And saying that Iran would pay a very heavy price. Oil prices actually fell on Friday despite this. Brent crude dropped to under $100. And this is something where we saw it crest over 100, which is high. But again, if you want to be relative about this, that Iran, considering how much of the world's oil they produce, and we could have seen it much higher than $100 a barrel. But still, a lot of pain at the pump, and this is peak driving season for families, especially as a lot of

0: gas stations switch to summer grade gas, which is more expensive to produce. And so thus people are, I gotta tell you, I've been on the road constantly. It is a fortune. It really is a fortune. But I also live in the dumbest state in the union, where we insist on importing all of our oil from overseas instead of getting any from the United States. But that's a digression that we can touch on a little bit later on. So the UK also added that it's ready to defend itself, which is okay, great. It seems sort of like a bare minimum. But oil falling off now, 4% actually, as I'm seeing it. The report that Pakistan, which is backed by China, is seeking to restart the U.S.-Iran talks. China's playing a lot of games here, and I feel like we're not talking about them enough, and how China's support for Iran in general has probably enabled them to continue the war. Though the main reason why Iran is continuing the war is the one that we never talk about, which is that they see it as a win-win, and they see that they can beat Trump in an attritional manner. Basically, they hold on longer if they're willing to hold on longer, then, and we lose the war at home, the PR war, then they feel like they can declare victory. And if Trump can't come back and declare robust victory, it'll also have electoral downstream implications, which Iran, which is a far inferior military power, they see that as a win. So the longer they can drag this thing out, the better. That's their approach from a tactical standpoint. But also from an ideological, philosophical standpoint, these are religious fundamentalists. And if they die, they think they're getting 40, the 72 virgins or whatever it is. So we don't talk about that element of it enough. We probably should, because that does, whenever they seem like they're acting irrationally, and I often think they actually are acting rationally when you think of them as religious radicals who run that country, which is true. That is a religious death cult took over that country. And when you think about that, that was probably should have been discussed a little bit more at the outset, because that may be the number one reason why they continue to go on. Knowing that they're going to lose so many people, they're going to be decapitated literally and figuratively, but yet they continue to go on. So that is noteworthy. So Pakistan pushing for renewed talks, and China is backing them. The China element of it is interesting, because it does feel like China has been what has guided the United States. I think it's really aided the Iranians in a lot of ways. To this point, and probably is underreported. So Iran has rejected the latest ceasefire proposal that was presented on behalf of President Trump, according to a New York Times report. And this is something that is just means we're going to go back and forth. There's going to be more bombings. And the shipping through the strait has been threatened. But overall, CENTCOM noted that the waterways are open so long as the U.S. is there supporting it. But Trump considering a massive attack, bigger than anything we've seen before, is the top line news and what we'll be watching over the weekend. But remember, he's probably looking for a reaction. It's probably not simply that Trump is going to attack for sure. It's more that he wants to see how people respond to this. And people will respond, because this is probably the biggest news story of the day that's out there. All right. I want to bring up this is a clip that's been going around. You'll see this throughout the day, but I think it's really important. Sandra Sheehy gave a pretty powerful Senate floor speech. He's been on my podcast a number of times. Young guy, up and comer, veteran, and also a aerial firefighter, which is a super cool job. And one of these guys that has a big future in the GOP. And he gave a pretty compelling speech on exactly how bad Iran is. Can we play cut 12, please, gentlemen?
1: Does not care about our partisan politics. They don't care who you voted for, who you pray to, or where you live. They want to kill all of us. And they don't just say it, they actually do it. And they've been doing it for 47 years. The fact that we sit here and listen to elected officials of this country defend these lunatics who want us all dead. They want all of you dead. They want all of us dead. They don't want us to disappear with the snap of a finger. They want us to be raped, burned alive, and cut into pieces. There's never been a single president who has stood up to Iran and hit back. For 47 years, our troops and our families have been absorbing attack after attack after attack. It's time to fix this problem and make sure another generation of Americans does not have to fight this murderous, savage adversary.
0: Yeah, really important to note this context is that this is a righteous fight, and it might not be popular. It might not be winnable in a traditional sense if we want to keep an eye on the midterms. But overall, there is a more persuasive case that we can make that this really is a worthy foe, worthy of our efforts to try to dismantle them. And they do want us all dead, and they really don't care. Even if you're a Democrat and you're out there and you're defending them and you're acting like maybe it's not so bad, the Ayatollahs, maybe they're just not that bad. And it's really Trump who's imposing his will on them the way we've seen it. Abdul El-Sayed, you can't decide if it's a good thing that the Ayatollah is dead. All these people, they don't care. They would kill you anyway. They really would. And it's important to note that context. It does get lost quite a bit. I got a cut of Marco Rubio talking about this as well as the Ukraine-Russia war. Why don't I share this one with you guys? Let's play cut 17.
2: Diplomacy doesn't work well when you run to the microphones afterwards. Suffice it to say, I'll tell you what I told you yesterday. The United States, the president's been clear that we want, if we can, we are prepared to play a constructive role in bringing about an end to a senseless war. And we're ready to do that. And we, of course, expressed that. And we've expressed it in other means. So we talked about other things as well, though.
3: Did you talk to him about Russia sharing information with Iran targeting U.S. troops?
2: Well, who says that they are?
3: Are they not?
2: Who says they are?
3: Peg said the knowledge that Russia was enabling in some ways, Russia and China.
2: Yeah, but that's a different question from what you just asked me. Who said that they're doing
3: that? There's been reporting that there's
2: arguing. Reporting in the media?
3: Yeah.
2: Oh, then it must be true.
3: So is it
2: it's in the media. It's a leaker. Let's imagine that were true. I certainly wouldn't discuss it in the press.
0: Yeah, it's an interesting point that you got to keep an eye on. I'll help you do this. This is one of my roles here, I think, on the broadcast for all of you. Is that you can't believe a fraction of what you're reading in the media, and there's a lot of these journalists who are making their bones or getting their clicks simply by reporting stuff that are leaked to them by low-level people who don't really know exactly what's happening. I'll try to sort it out for you. We'll be right back with more on the Alex Marlowe Show.
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17: During the War for Independence, General George Washington, the man we refer to today as the father of our country, led American troops through military defeat after defeat. And in the bitter winter of 1777, he wrote this somber note to a friend in Philadelphia. Quote, "You might have tracked our army from White Marsh to Valley Forge by the blood on their feet," end of quote. Many soldiers continued to march through the deep snows of Pennsylvania without shoes. Others suffered from disease, hunger, and freezing conditions. Nearly 2,000 of Washington's men died. Yet George Washington did not lose faith. Amid the hardship, loss, and uncertainty of Valley Forge, he turned to God in prayer. At a time when our nation once again faces division and uncertainty, may we follow Washington's example, kneeling humbly, praying faithfully, and asking God to guide the future of America.
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0: United States, which you kind of need right now. And I believe a lot of these countries will be very happy to take this because a lot of them charge us tariffs that are a lot higher than this. So just remarkable to see the Trump trying to move efficiently, trying to get stuff done, trying to continue to make things happen, which is it's a good thing. It's something you'd love to see. The tariffs have worked out largely. They've created a lot of revenue for us, and they've not hurt our economy at all, despite all the expert prognostications. So, and it covers 99.4% of U.S. trade now, by the way. So really interesting stuff. Here, they're combating forced labor in the global supply chain. That's really how Jameson Greer, the trade ambassador, summed it up. This is that Section 301 investigation that I'm laying out. The United States is the only country in the world, the White House writes, that to adopt and effectively enforce a ban on imports made with forced labor. So I like this. It's just humanitarian. And so this is where, if you're going to object to this, you're going to object to the United States trying to penalize people for using forced labor. So Trump is tackling modern day slavery at its source. Really cool. And it's just a reminder that if you want to behave badly in the world, that Donald Trump is going to let you know about it, that we don't accept it. All right. Next thing that happened that is truly a horrific thing is we saw a potential hate crime take place in New York City, where a Asian man and a Jewish man were stabbed on Thursday. Separate attacks near Central Park West on Manhattan's Upper West Side. Police are investigating both incidents as a potential hate crime because there are reports that the attacker shouted Allahu Akbar before one of the attacks. So a witness spoke with a man named Yitzhak Grunhaus, 50 years old, Jewish, who was stabbed once in the chest beforehand, and he was wearing a yarmulke after leaving a nearby synagogue. So a lot of pointing in that direction. So coming from synagogue, wearing a yarmulke, Allahu Akbar allegedly shouted. Also an Asian man named Chok Sung, 57 years old, also stabbed in the back as well as the attacker approached. So that will be investigated. And just a important note that there is a surge in anti-Jewish hate crimes in New York City that's taking place. New York Police Department figures show a 71% increase month to month and up to 150%. If you look at some of the details of the potential for how this data is collected, because remember, they're trying to ignore a lot of crime in New York in order to not make the crime stats look inflated. This is one of the tricks that they pull in blue cities, is when you stop counting attacks, then the attacks rate goes down. So it didn't. So this is from this is JNS News, which is a Jewish news service. I think it's the Jewish news service. They reported that the New York City Police Department said the anti-Jewish hate crimes were up 71% in the city the last month compared to May 2025. It didn't inform the public of that. If it compared statistics from the months in a broader way, the increase was more than double that, 150%. So under New York City Mayor Mamdani, who overturned many of his predecessors' executive orders protecting Jews and Israelis, right away, hours into his tenure, he overturned those. The city has twice changed the way it reports hate crimes after the Big Apple recorded a 182% increase in anti-Semitic hate crimes in Mamdani's first month on the job. These are the points that make themselves. They're undercounting crime in order to protect criminals. They're making it so there aren't special protections for Jewish people who are going to be targeted. And we have a normalization of violence from the political left. We have a normalization of violence against Jews. We have increasingly intense rhetoric towards Jewish people online, coming from the far right as well, but also the left. People who are normalizing things like embracing 9/11, saying the U.S. deserved 9/11, and then that individual gets to campaign with mainstream Democrats. We're in a real crisis right now, and if we don't identify this stuff and deal with it swiftly and harshly, then it's only going to get worse. Be right back.
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28: SRN News, I'm Mary Rose. The United States has not attacked Iran for a second day, and Tehran says it has also halted attacks. This pause comes amid efforts to resume negotiations on an interim ceasefire deal. The U.S. previously targeted Iranian coastal areas after Iran fired at ships in the vital Strait of Hormuz. The Pentagon has not commented on the pause. Mediation efforts by countries like Pakistan and Qatar remain unclear. Concerns about shipping in the region persist, especially with threats from Iranian-backed Houthi rebels. Talks with Oman about safe passage in the Strait of Hormuz are ongoing, with some progress reported. A raging wildfire in southwest France has forced the evacuation of 55,000 more people overnight. This brings the total to 220,000 in one region alone. This is SRN.
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0: The Jews. Obviously, he hates the Jews. And he is trying to couch that as he doesn't like Netanyahu, or he doesn't like Zionism, he doesn't like genocide, he likes Palestine. But we all know what this is. This is all Jew hatred. And this is going to get more and more normalized unless we can call it out and we can try to get him to start backing off us. So this is the game plan that the left has, and the corporate media is either in on it or too stupid to acknowledge it. But they want unstable people to commit all sorts of crime and violence, because then they can blame it on us for inciting it. That's what the plan is. That, remember, they blame us for inciting on any violence that is done against us. Charlie Kirk may have deserved to get shot. President Trump may have deserved to get shot. America deserved 9/11. Does that sound familiar? Hassan Piker's idea, and he gets a campaign with Abdul El-Sayed and all sorts of other Democrats who are running for office this time around. So we've been saying this at Breitbart for a very long time, and all of this is designed to normalize a climate of violence against us. It's nonstop, and it is something that we really have to keep an eye on this, because this is probably going to get worse. All right, other items. Speaking of unhinged rhetoric, there's something called Reacher, which is a show which is apparently popular, and there's a roided out guy named Alan Richson who is a actor, and I've never seen him in anything, but he looks a lot like John Cena, and he's in a popular show, and he's in a new movie that's coming out, and I didn't see a preview for it. I don't even remember what the name is, but I'll look it up so you can make sure to avoid this one. This is how he talks about the President of the United States. I'm going to play cut 7, please, ladies and gentlemen.
7: People, I think, are a little bit afraid of me because they're like, he's a loose cannon, and I'm not. I'm just saying that everybody should say if they give a about humanity. I would get those Epstein files out in 2 seconds. Yeah, dude, 2 seconds, f***ing move out of the way. Like, get out of there. I don't care what room they're in, move. Don't you want to see what's in there so that we can hold people accountable? These f***ing rapists? We're just cool with it? That bitch has the keys to the nuclear... He's like all up into 13-year-olds. Like, dude, what? Go to jail.
0: What a dork. And I feel like he's also got ice in his ears. Like, why are 6'3 grown men, particularly whites, what is with this, putting the giant ice in your ears? Anyway, he's got a movie. Is it called War Machine? Is that the new one that's coming out? War Machine. So that's a good one to avoid. But this is slanderous and or libelous or whatever you want to call it. And he should be held to account. This is illegal. You can't slander someone as a rapist. There's no evidence Donald Trump is a rapist. And that's the implication, is that Donald Trump is a rapist. So are we going to allow for this level of lying to take place about people? There's no evidence ever presented about that. And that just shows you what the lawfare superstructure does as well. One of the other ops that are being run on us, that I wrote about in great detail, Breaking the Law, one of the whole points of this, is that they were trying to normalize this language against President Trump and give an excuse for people to lie and smear him. So if he is a... It also, if he really is a rapist who's covering up for pedophiles, which of course he's not doing, then it legitimizes anyone who wants to be violent against him. So what a lunatic, what a crazed person. And this is who is being elevated in left-wing circles, and they keep giving this guy movies. This guy should be unemployable. And he really is a loose cannon, I will tell you that. That is a fact. No doubt about that. But that was a great catch from Breitbart News, by the way. Our social media team caught that one first. I've seen this everywhere. 2 million views on our account right now, and I'm seeing it elsewhere. But here's another part from this clip. He's like all up into 13-year-olds. Like, dude, what? Go to jail. What a dork. And also, what does that mean? He's like all up in 13-year-olds. Deeply inarticulate person and a liar, and there's no evidence that we know Trump's type. Trump likes statuesque models. It's not 13-year-olds. The guy, there's been no one more public in the world for the last 50 years. It's not a secret what Trump's type is. Dude, go to jail. All right, I got a Mamnani clip that I wanted to play of him on Jon Stewart, which is, again, forgive me if you've heard this, but important to point this out. He was talking about the Democrat socialism's roots and principles, and I do feel like this one is worth a moment of reflection. Would we
4: go back to cut eight, please?
0: Yeah, go ahead.
4: If you go back to some of the Democrats that we most admire, FDR, LaGuardia, you will see a lot of Democratic socialist principles in their vision. And if you think about a lot of what we've come to accept as just the facts of life across our country, a lot of it is also still driven by democratic socialist principles. Now, if today you and I were to introduce the idea of a building that lends out books for free, we would be slandered in the same way that so many new ideas are slandered today. And yet that's the library. And the same thing with the fire department, the same thing with public schools. And it's to say a lot of politics has...
0: So we'll go on here the rest. But this one is pretty easy. If you have access to a computer, you can go to whatever is your favorite search engine, and then you can ask what came first, socialism or libraries. And the answer, of course, is libraries by thousands of years. So we had libraries thousands of years before our Lord and Savior Jesus Christ walked the earth. So we're talking about a third millennium B.C. Mesopotamia, Syria. Other places in the Near East. So the idea that we needed socialism and Mamdani's socialist Islamist takeover over New York to have libraries is either lying or retarded. It's one or the other. Lying or retarded. Those are the two options here. So socialists basically developed in the 19th century AD, the year of our Lord. So then he mentions the fire department, which a lot of it is completely unaffordable in a lot of towns, and so you need volunteers to have the fire department because we haven't cracked that code. And then also, what was the other one that he mentioned? So the school system, which has been a disaster in this country. The public school system has been a huge grift where we employ more bureaucrats than teachers, and our kids get worse educated the more we spend. These are not victories for Democrat socialism. He's actually making the points about how unnecessary Democrat socialism is by this rant. Go on.
4: Schools. And it's to say that a lot of politics has been a debate about who deserves what. And I would prefer a politics that debates how we can deliver that to everyone.
0: I think the only people who are saying who deserves what are the left. They're the ones you're talking about. We can't have a trillionaire. We can't have a billionaire. I had a cut earlier this week. I didn't get around to playing it. But someone's saying that basically we should have a cap on how much people are allowed to make. Is it we're going to ban that stuff? Is it no? That's the government deciding what is too much for you. And so this is where conservatism, one of the things we are conserving is liberty and of many one. The concepts that you're allowed to do your best as an individual, so long as within the law and basic Judeo-Christian moral code, which is the underpinnings of our legal system. And so long as you abide by that stuff, we're going to let you do your thing and see what happens. It's not us who are talking about we want to have what you can and can't have. That's the exact MO of the socialists. So this is why it's important to play these cuts, and this is where talk radio and podcasts, where it does a huge service, is because when you hear these ideas articulated, they're so stupid. But the one thing that I do have to worry about is that we're not providing a strong enough alternative. You guys know I'm friends with Larry Kudlow on Fox Business. He's a good guy, and I'm on his Saturday radio show in New York quite a bit, and I host it from time to time. He was ripping into Republican Senator Lankford. It's like a five-minute rant, and I'm not going to play the whole 5 minutes, but I'll play a cut of this. This is very important and a special. It is a timely warning. Cut 11, please.
8: Your messaging is non-existent. You've lost your swag, your swagger, your riz, or whatever the young people say. No one knows what the heck you're doing, sir. They have no idea.
9: Yeah, you're welcome. And this is part of the challenge we've got with all of our media friends out there that are continuing to be able to beat up on Republicans and say Republicans are all the problem. But apparently the socialist Democrats in New York City, they seem to be perfect because most conservative media right now is beating up on Republicans and just ignoring the socialists who are running rampant all.
0: I'd love that you guys pulled this cut because I just told the guys, I told Daniel and Greg, just pull your favorite minute of this 5 minutes and then I'll play it because it's all good. And I love this part because is this true? Senator Langford, who I've interviewed once, he's a little bit scared, I think, to come on. I'll invite him back on, especially now that I've called him out for being scared. But I've invited him on a while because I always felt like he was a little afraid, fraidy cat. But is that what I do on the show most of the time? I call it Republicans. This is a pretty major platform. Editor-in-chief of Breitbart News, Salem Media, hundreds of stations, Salem News Channel, podcast. Like, this is a big platform. Do I spend more time calling out the left or the right on this show? Sean, you're going to pull the guys in the booth? Just by percentage. What do you think it is? 3-1, 4-1, 5-1, I'm calling out the left more? Yeah, of course I call out the right. Of course. We need to be able to dialogue amongst ourselves. We're going to be sharper. But the number one thing, as Dennis Prager did when he held the slot, as Charlie Kirk did when he held the slot, it's the left the biggest threat. So we got to call out the rhinos. We got to. But it's such a weak move. What an obfuscation. That you guys aren't passing anything. So then you say that we can't criticize you in conservative media now? Of course we're going to. Now I want to criticize you more because we're not doing enough. And we have a historic opportunity. We have a historic opportunity in the midterms because the Democrats are so weak. They stand for nothing. All they want to do is destroy. That's the commonality with Islamism and socialism and all these various factions where they want the open borders. They want the trans stuff. They just want to destroy stuff. They want to destroy you sports. They want to destroy our borders. They want to destroy our communities. And so we can fight that. We can go against that with a great message. Even if the economy isn't exactly where we want it, and even if we're in a war that's unpopular, we can message around that. So super, super important that we acknowledge that we have a chance to win, but only if we can do some stuff. And when people in my audience, a conservative audience, look at what's the Congress up to? What are the senators up to? And the answer I have for them is nothing. That's a massive problem, and it's not our fault in conservative media, Senator Langford. All right, more when we come back. This is the Alex Marlowe Show.

0: Imagine getting this kind of news. Karen Collins was in her 20s. She was newly married, and then her husband, Michael, was diagnosed with stage 4 cancer.
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3: 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When Warren Buffett was just 13 years old, he didn't put his money into a savings account. 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Today, that $114 would be worth over $15 million. And it wasn't a risky trade. It wasn't even insider knowledge. It was an account that's been around since 1888. And over the last 25 years, it's averaged 29% a year.
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13: Not going to be a high enough number for LA sports media, so I'm just delighting all the sports columnists I read for my entire adult life that, you know, 30-plus Dodgers showed up, including manager Dave Roberts, recently retired Clayton Kershaw one as well. It's pretty cool. So just a reminder that Trumpism makes a lot of sense to people, MAGA makes a lot of sense to people, and a lot of people want to calm down from the everything is hyper-politicized all the time. So really, really important to note that, that we can normalize sports. It is not necessarily a political thing. We can just make it so that people can have a good time. And we can make it so the people who want to over-politicize sports, they are the ones who look the craziest. You guys probably saw this column that people have been passing around for a couple days that I will note in the USA Today. Someone named Nancy Armour. Pretty ironic name because this is world's biggest snowflake, who wrote about the WNBA. I'll just read you this passage about Caitlin Clark. It shouldn't need reminding. This country has an awful history of black people being harmed, even killed, in the name of defending white women. The WNBA's All-Star Game this weekend is in Chicago, Emmett Till's hometown, and a local art gallery is currently hosting an exhibit imagining his life if he hadn't been lynched. While it's incumbent on the WNBA to do more to protect its players, there also should be an exception on Clark to recognize the wider consequences of her actions. So Caitlin Clark is like the people who lynched Emmett Till, the most famous lynching in American history. That is what this is like. And Caitlin Clark is the same because she berates refs who don't make enough calls on her when she gets fouled. So that's where we're at in sports media. And if you want to know why you see so much of the normalization of all the trans content, that's where it's coming from. One thing, though, that I'm nervous about is that the trans narrative is switching back in such a persuasive way that I might not yet achieve my goal of seeing a bunch of current and retired NBA players or MLB players. MLB doesn't work. I think it's got to be NBA. It's the only one where you kind of have a one-to-one comparison here, where they all identify as men, and then they go and they beat up on the women by hundreds of points a game. Like, I want to see how big they can run up the score, and I don't think we're going to get that as of now, because it seems like with Sophie Cunningham stuff, with the absurdity of the media, I just want to see what would happen if a bunch of men who are, you know, third-string D3 players play in the WNBA and win decisively. I just think that would just be the most hilarious and provocative thing imaginable. I want to see that, and I want to see the WNBA in a position where they've got to say why it's not allowed. So they're acting as though it's allowed. They love the trans. So everyone should act like, well, explain it. This is a cut of Angel Reese. I couldn't believe this. You're going to miss the visuals on this. I will describe it for you in great detail. But can we play my Angel Reese cut, guys? This is Ken.
14: Away, turnover. Reese gallops. Reese can't get it. Fell to the ground.
15: And Coach Tyler Marsh initiated the challenge.
13: Okay, those of you who missed this, Angel Reese, the other most famous player other than Caitlin Clark for being a big diva, and
14: turnover. Reese,
13: good player, I guess, relative to the WNBA, but is the biggest diva in all of sports, maybe. She goes to the drive to the hole. She throws up the worst brick layup you've never seen. Doesn't even hit the rim. She's like standing right under the rim. She's 6'3". She doesn't even touch the rim. And then she flops so hard, you think, wow, she must have been almost decapitated here. She wasn't touched at all. No one laid a hand on her, and she flops all around. It makes LeBron look like the most tough, steadfast guy ever. The flopping culture in sports is just really unbelievable. I wish I had more time to talk about flopping. All right, go in peace to love and serve the Lord, and make sure to check out your local library today and thank a socialist. Have a great weekend.
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0: Foundations of Freedom, a look at America's founding principles and the leaders who shaped our nation.
1: During the War for Independence, General George Washington, the man we refer to today as the father of our country, led American troops through military defeat after defeat. And in the bitter winter of 1777, he wrote this somber note to a friend in Philadelphia. Quote, "You might have tracked our army from White Marsh to Valley Forge by the blood on their feet," end of quote. Many soldiers continued to march through the deep snows of Pennsylvania without shoes. Others suffered from disease, hunger, and freezing conditions. Nearly 2,000 of Washington's men died, yet George Washington did not lose faith. Amid the hardship, loss, and uncertainty of Valley Forge, he turned to God in prayer. At a time when our nation once again faces division and uncertainty, may we follow Washington's example, kneeling humbly, praying faithfully, and asking God to guide
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4: News this hour from Town Hall. I'm Mary Rose. Taxpayers continue to vote with their feet.
5: Analysis from Unleash Prosperity says Americans continue relocating across state lines, shifting both population and income. The report lists Florida and Texas as the biggest net gainers of residents, while New York and California saw the largest population losses. Researchers say migration patterns can affect state economies by moving consumer spending, workers, and tax revenue from one state to another. Ken Lorman reporting.
4: California's treatment of businesses is back in the spotlight.
6: Critics of Governor Gavin Newsom say California's civil rights enforcement has become a powerful tool for extracting massive settlements from major corporations. They point to the Riot Games lawsuit, where two women who said they wanted to cause social change reached an initial $10 million settlement before California intervened, and the company ultimately agreed to pay $100 million. Opponents argue the approach has created an increasingly hostile climate for businesses operating in the Golden State. Willie Nelson, The White House.
4: The White House Press Secretary Caroline Levitt says President Trump has a busy week ahead.
7: White House Press Secretary Caroline Levitt says President Trump will be heading to Michigan Monday for a speech about the economy. On Tuesday, he will attend a funeral service for the late South Carolina Senator Lindsey Graham at the Washington National Cathedral. On Friday, the president is scheduled to hold another cabinet meeting.
8: The president will host the 13th cabinet meeting of this term at Camp David, which will be a lot of fun and something different for the cabinet to experience together.
7: Laura Winters reporting.
4: Millions across the country are dealing with sizzling temperatures today. Major cities like Phoenix, Vegas, Minneapolis, and St. Louis are seeing extreme heat warnings if temperatures are expected to reach near into the triple digits. More on these stories at townhall.com.
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0: of Pennsylvania without shoes. Others suffered from disease, hunger, and freezing conditions. Nearly 2,000 of Washington's men died, yet George Washington did not lose faith. Amid the hardship, loss, and uncertainty of Valley Forge, he turned to God in prayer. At a time when our nation once again faces division and uncertainty, may we follow Washington's example, kneeling humbly, praying faithfully, and asking God to guide the future of America.
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4: Welcome to the Retirement Income Show. I'm Dave Stearns. I'm here with my buddy, Michael Eastham. And together, we're your co-hosts on this episode where we're really talking about, do you know your advisor's business model? That's a pretty fun topic, Michael, for us to be thinking about today. And I wonder what comes to our listeners and our friends' minds when they hear the word business model. I mean, that either sounds old-fashioned and kind of sterile or like, who really cares? I just need to like my advisor. But what comes to your mind, Michael, when you think of the concept of a business model?
2: Well, that's kind of a trick question for me because I know the answer. But I think in terms of listeners, many folks don't even realize that business model applies to their financial retirement strategies. And that's probably because of the fact that the industry sets us up to just maintain one particular business model from cradle to grave. And yet we talk a lot about the difference between the accumulation phase of life and the distribution phase of life. And I like to refer to it as what got you to retirement is not going to get you through retirement. And that's the big issue underlying the business model. We're all trained to go for growth, buy low and sell high, but that doesn't always work when you get into retirement, does it, Dave?
4: Well, it doesn't. It's kind of like having your first down of four and you try to throw a long pass or you're doing a run pass option, trying to pick up maybe a 10, 12, 15 yard gain. You know, but then when you get to the goal line and you've got one play left, I mean, you're just going to think differently. There's not one play that runs the offense, or there's not one club in golf that gets you all the way to the green. It really does change. And yet, I love what you talked about from the cradle to the grave. Like when you go to financial planning school, you know, you would think that there was only one business model the entire time. And that's
2: right.
4: Just not the case, is it?
2: It's not. And I think when you understand those priorities, when you understand that you do need to look at your investments a lot differently once you approach retirement, even when you get close to retirement, I mean, it may be a few years off, Dave, but if you've got the wrong business model and you're close to retirement, you could be in for a very unpleasant surprise when you see a drop in the market and you're wondering, well, what's the impact of this on my retirement? Can I even retire? If you've got the wrong business model, then you can't answer that question. When you have the right business model supporting your retirement goals and dreams, well, then it makes answering that question a lot easier.
4: Yeah, it really does. And, you know, when you think about having an advisor that you like, that means you got to like your advisor. I mean,
2: Sure, of course.
4: I've met people that don't really like their advisors, but would you rather have a bad advisor and a good business model? No, not really. Would you rather have a good advisor that has a bad business model or a bad advisor and a good business model? Ideally, you'd have both. And I think that's what we really want to nail down today, Michael.
2: That's right. Good advisor, good business model. And if you're not sure whether you've got the right business model supporting your retirement goals and dreams, then we've got a great way for you to answer that question.

0: 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Well, thanks so much for being with us on this episode of the Retirement Income Show. I'm Michael Eastham, in with Dave Stearns. Today, we're talking about, do you know your advisor's business model and how can it affect you? Well, Dave, one of the things I want to make sure that our listeners know is that in a lot of cases we find in our business and meetings with folks is that it may not be the fault of your advisor. I can tell you that we're all trained the same way. It's just that most advisors get stuck in that accumulation business model and they don't know how to make that switch. I believe that most advisors have the best interests of their clients at heart. However, they just don't know that they can make a change, or they don't know how to navigate that change into the distribution phase of life. And that is critical, because if they lack knowledge or they lack support from their broker dealer or from their RIA, well, then you've got handcuffs on. And even if they wanted to make the change, they wouldn't be able to make that change.
1: Yeah, no, that's good. They would be prohibited to make that change. You know, I'll tell an interesting story, Michael. In our area, you know, pretty rural area, Watkinsville, and there was a Burger King that opened up in our area. I mean, I'm talking about a beautiful, brand new building, beautiful restaurant, honestly. And for whatever reason, that business model didn't work in our area. I mean, there's Burger Kings that thrive everywhere. And eventually, Michael, it just didn't work. And then maybe you've heard of the Varsity, which the famous one is in downtown Atlanta. But there's a Varsity in Athens, which is also a burger joint, but with a completely different business model. Still serving hamburgers, Michael. Even slushy type things or frozen ice cream stuff. So maybe a year later, same building, different sign, little bit of remodeling. They come in and they're serving burgers. Completely different business model. That wow. Business is thriving, Michael. That business is thriving. And so I think the reality is that our listeners need to learn how to kind of maybe spot if their advisor's trapped in the wrong business model. And one of the things that kind of comes to my mind, I'd like our listeners to think about, like, if you like your advisor, but every time you talk to him or her, you kind of get this feeling, it's kind of subtle, kind of pushing you towards a little more risk than you're comfortable with, or it's not registering with them that you're in retirement, like your paychecks are not there anymore. And you hear things like, hey, you know, it's not about timing the market. It's about time in the market. The market always comes back. You just stay right there because of inflation. You need to be there. And there's this subtle tug and push and pull about risk. That's an example of maybe a good advisor stuck in the wrong business model.
0: Well, Dave, I got to admit, I'm not sure I've ever heard beautiful and Burger King in the same sentence. But be that as it may, I'm sure there's a valid tie-in and it makes sense. But I mean, I understand completely what you're talking about. You know, production in your area didn't work, but localized service with the same menu effectively does work, and it works very well because there's that appeal. And I think that's similar to what we talk about because of the fact that, think about it for a second. If your business model says that if you don't sell more than 4% of your portfolio per year in retirement, then by and large, everything's going to be okay. Well, by and large means you're crossing your fingers and toes and you're hoping for the best, because I don't know when the market's going to go up and I don't know when it's going to go down. And there's something called sequence of returns. If you're early in your retirement and you have a large loss, then you have a much lower likelihood of recovering from that loss because you're selling shares at a lower price point. And that means you have to sell more shares. That's very dangerous. If you're generating income that's legitimate income, and we'll talk a little bit more about that as we get into the program, but that type of income in the form of interest and dividends is a renewable resource. And renewable means that you can spend it and then you can go back to the well and get some more. And it doesn't affect your principal. Whether the market's up or whether the market's down does not affect your principal. So Those are two diabolically opposed business models just generally that most advisors, they kind of understand in theory, but they're not able to implement, or they're just not skilled to implement it, or they just don't want to. So once again, if you have questions and concerns about your advisor's business model, then I've got a great gift that I'd love to hand out to the first five callers to Fellowship Financial. And that's a copy of my book, Common Sense Income Strategies. If you reach out to us at 844-308-4861, ask for it by name, Common Sense Income Strategies. It's an Amazon bestseller. We'll get a copy out to you today. But you got to be one of the first five callers, so act now, 844-308-4861, and we'll get a copy of Common Sense Income Strategies out to you right away. Thanks so much for being with us on this episode of the Retirement Income Show. I'm Michael Easton, in once again with Dave Stearns, and today we're asking the question, do you know your advisor's business model? That's a critical question that you need to have an answer to.
1: Well, Michael, that was really well said when you were talking about the diametrically opposed or opposite business models. I really hope our listeners captured that. You know, you got an advisor in the wrong business model that really doesn't talk about income in terms of dividends and interest, but really rather just talks about the ability to take withdrawals. That's not the right business model. And then they don't ever really talk about reverse dollar cost averaging at all, which is the cancer you were talking about. And the other thing I would point out in the wrong business model, Michael, is that this advisor just gets really excited about their investments every time you talk to him or her. And they usually pull out very early glossy pie graphs and pie charts at most of your meetings. And
0: they look good.
1: They look good, man. They look good. They're mostly just talking about how amazing your investments are doing. Doesn't really address the reality of risk, income, or your concerns. That's a problem, Michael. That's a problem.
0: Absolutely. And a lot of times that has to do with looking at life through the rear view mirror. And if you want to understand how to look at your retirement through the windshield and not the rear view mirror, then you'll want to stick around, because that's coming up in just a minute on the next segment of the Retirement Income Show.
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0: 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I'm Michael Easton, in with Dave Stearns. 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That way, you can continue to renew your financial mind in between episodes of the Retirement Income Show. Well, Dave, I really like that visual about the rearview mirror. And most people don't realize that if they're stuck in a traditional financial business model, then they are looking at life through a rear view mirror. And what do I mean by that? I mean, think about it for a second. You have mutual funds or you have stocks and you have Morningstar. Morningstar creates these beautiful reports that you referred to just a minute ago. You know, nice charts and graphs and things. And they talk about the 10-year historical average or the one-year average and how the return has been. And what is your automatic expectation? It's just that, well, if it did it for the last 10 years, it can do it for the next 10 years.
1: Right.
0: And yet in small print at the bottom of every one of those rear view mirror reports, it says past performance is no guarantee of future right. results.
1: Yeah.
0: And so even the best advisors have no idea where the market's going to go and how long that good performance is going to last. And that's what I mean. You're looking at life through the rearview mirror, expecting everything to be the same going forward. You need a proactive strategy that builds your needs and wants into the actual strategy so that you can accomplish the goals that you have and the things that you need. That's what income planning is all about. And that's what an income strategy is all about.
1: Well, that's awesome, Michael. I mean, let's talk about the windshield then, since many of our listeners might even be driving.
0: And, it's always bigger than the rear view mirror, that's for sure.
1: It is. And so how does that translate to what you were just talking about? Sometimes when I point out in my conference room the thing that you just pointed out, then people will say, well, you know, what have you been your historical returns? And then I explain to them, you know, when we're investing for income, we don't really need to worry too much about historical terms, but we really need to know what the interest rates are doing now. Where we think the interest right. rates might be headed. You know why? Because we buy the income. I look at them and I cross my fingers and then I put it in my pocket. And when I go up to the whiteboard and I say, that's what your advisor is doing when they're talking about 8 to 10 in the future, 8 to 10% interest. I said, we don't cross our fingers. When I put this interest rate, this yield that we think we can get for you, I'm not guessing. We buy it. We buy the income. We're looking through the windshield, not the rearview mirror. It's a big deal. Another way to spot an advisor, Michael, you know, I had a prospect not too long ago that was in my office and said, why, when I go to my current advisor's office, why is he always asking me about my risk tolerance? I mean, it's like yeah. they kept getting a risk tolerance uncomfortable exam every time they went in to see their advisor. And I said, I'll tell you why, because you're taking more risks than you think you are. He just wants to make sure, she just wants to make sure you're still comfortable with that risk because that's what they know. That's a bad business model, brother. That's a bad business model.
0: 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Thanks so much for being with us on this episode of the Retirement Income Show. I'm Michael Eastham, in with Dave Stearns, answering the question, do you know your advisor's business model and why it's important?
1: Well, Michael, I was talking about that your advisor oftentimes gives too many risk tolerance exams and things like that. And we earlier talked about, you know, sustainable, renewable dividends and interest as yeah. income, and not just talking about withdrawals. So as we begin to think about income for our listeners, most of whom are retired or probably within 5 years of retiring, you got to really know the tools that an income specialist would use. And I can tell you one of them is not bond mutual funds. And yet
0: yeah.
1: an advisor in the wrong business model is in love with using bond mutual funds to diversify away from risk and to try to create income. Michael, why is that not going to work when our listeners need income?
0: That's a great question and a great distinction. You know, when we talk about using bonds in a income-oriented portfolio, then we do it for a reason. Because with owning individual bonds with the intention of holding to maturity, you've got two very important contracts. One is a contract for income. That means you're going to get paid during the entire life, throughout the life of that bond. And you can spend that money. And then the second one is every bond has a maturity date. And at that maturity date, as long as the company or the institution doesn't default, you're going to get your principal returned to you. So collecting money, return of principal, those are two key reasons why individual bonds matter when it comes to establishing an income-oriented portfolio. You see, with bond funds, both of those contracts that I just mentioned are off the table. That means that you can't rely on income. You also can't rely on your principal. Not only that, but the income, if there is any, is going to fluctuate. And that means that generally you're going to end up having to sell shares to get the income that you need. That's where it gets really dangerous, doesn't it, Dave?
1: Well, it does. And if our listeners could sit in our conference rooms and work with us for a week, they would realize hardly anyone who's retired has anything other than bond mutual funds. So the question becomes, why in the world are so many advisors doing that? A, they're in the wrong business model. B, it's easy. You know, we often refer to it as a disease of ease. I mean, for crying out loud, the bond market's nearly double the size of the stock market. And it's just a royal pain in the tushy to do the research, to find the right bonds. But because the bond market is so vast and so deep, there's some great income rivers running through the bond market. And it's better for clients to have a diversified portfolio of bonds and a lot of other things as well. I would say another, just as we're trying to help our listeners spot the wrong business model, you know, if you've got an advisor, this is just so simply easy to spot. If you've got an advisor that works with 25-year-olds, 35-year-olds, on up to 90-year-olds, that's not the business model for you. I mean, you need a specialist. Wouldn't you agree?
0: Yeah, absolutely. I think you nailed it. You've got one idea. Think about it. I mean, when you're in your 20s, 30s, and 40s, then you can afford to be more aggressive. You can outlive, essentially, any correction that occurs in the stock market. But when you're in your 60s, your 70s, market drops by 30 or 40%, you don't have the time. You don't have the luxury of time to allow that money to recover in the market. You need income and you need it now. That's what's so critical, is having the time when you are younger versus not having the time when you're older. And I think, Dave, another thing that is an overused term is the term fiduciary. And a lot of advisors today use that word fiduciary, but very few of them really function in that capacity. And you want to make sure that you've got the ability to confirm that your advisor is actually a fiduciary, meaning that he or she is required to operate in your best interest. And if they don't, they can lose their license. That's a critical distinction and one that is worthy of kind of digging into when you're talking to your financial advisor.
1: Well, it is. And I love to tell people when they come to see me, they're proud when they say, are you a fiduciary? I'm not sure they know what it means, but they know they asked the right question. And I'm so proud to let them know, you know, that old Barbara Mandrell song, you know, I was country, Michael, before country was cool. You and I were fiduciaries before being a fiduciary was cool. And that's something that our listeners just need to understand.
0: 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Well, thanks again for being with us on this episode of the Retirement Income Show. I'm Michael Eastham, in with Dave Stearns, and together we are asking the question and answering the question, do you know your advisor's business model and why it's so important to your retirement?
1: Well, Michael, here at the end of the show, I'm not going to cuss, but I am going to bring up that A word.
0: And
1: here's a sure sign that our listeners are working with the wrong advisor, and that is that their advisor either hates annuities, like Fisher Investments hates annuities, like they could never work. If something was all bad, no one would ever have it. Or they're right. in love with variable annuities. That's a bad sign, too, because the variable annuities allow them to keep you in risk and get fees. And both of those are sure signs that our listeners are working with the wrong advisor.
0: You know, you bring up a great point, Dave, and that is that, look, there are so many investment tools that are out there, and there's a good place for all of them in some particular circumstance. But you have to understand that. And in order to understand that, you've got to make sure that you've got the right advisor and the right business model. Well, Dave, it happened so fast, but once again, we are out of time on this episode of the Retirement Income Show. I'm Michael Eastham, in with Dave Stearns. Thanks so much for being with us. Make it an amazing week with the ones you love, and we'll be back again soon with another episode of the Retirement Income Show.
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0: Well, one of the ways that we love to give back to the community through the Retirement Income Show is by answering retirement questions that we get throughout the week from listeners and from others that we come in contact with. 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
0: Well, welcome into the Retirement Income Show. I'm Michael Eastham, in with Dave Stearns. We're so glad you've joined us today. We're doing some questions that we get periodically from listeners and from people that we meet with. And Dave, one of the things I love about this program is that we get to give feedback based on questions and conversations that we have with genuine clients and genuine listeners throughout the week. And some of those questions are repetitive, but every situation is unique. So there's always some subtle nuance or some interesting quality that takes place in one situation versus another one. And even simple questions like, when is the best time to retire? That's just the baseline. But there's a ton of other things that we come across, right, Dave?
1: Well, there are. There's so many questions that you and I, we can begin to see kind of a pattern, you know, of how those questions line up. And I think it's valuable. You know, it's just all that we do every day I love it that we're working mostly with only retired people. And so what that means is we've had a front row seat now for like 25 plus years where we know what's on their heart. We know what concerns them. We know where their questions lie. And not everyone that comes in does. Sometimes people ask us, hey, how do I stack up compared to everybody else? I mean, it's like running a race, but you can't see anyone in the race. And so I like it when we answer and address these questions for our listeners and our friends, because it gives them perspective about their own situation.
0: No question. You know, I love that there's some uncertainty. It's like almost a lack of confidence. Literally, that question that you just asked is one that's very telling of many people today. It's like a sheepishness that they'll ask that question. How do I stack up with many of the people that you talk to? I know we don't have a ton of money, but and I'm not sure if we're ready to retire. But there's almost that anxiety of that they want to know, where do they fit in the lineup?
1: Yeah.
0: And even simple things like Social Security or what's the best way to take money out of our accounts. I mean, the conventional wisdom tells them, and especially this is frontline, maybe taxable first or tax deferred and then tax free accounts. Or is it vice versa, the opposite of conventional wisdom?
1: Right. Yeah, no. And then I've noticed that, and I talk about this sometimes, Michael, when I'm at my workshops or seminars or if I'm speaking to a group of people. You know, I think our industry makes things so confusing when people are preparing for retirement. And then when they get there, all of a sudden it's an equation with like 18 variables and they don't know where to begin. And I hear people say like, oh, I just know when I retire, taxes are going to be awful. I mean, it's just going to be horrible. And when I die, my kids, it's just going to be so bad for them. And I say, well, let's talk through that. I mean, do you think they create some special taxes for you when you retire? And they really don't, but we have to walk them through the answers to even that one question. And again, I think it goes back to the fact that the industry of Wall Street is not that helpful in answering these questions for people along the way.
0: Well, you ask a question like, am I ready to retire? And that opens up a can of worms.
1: That's right.
0: And if you have questions about whether you're ready for retirement or how do you answer that question, the best thing to do is to reach out to Fellowship Financial Group at 844-308-4861. 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Well, thanks so much for being with us on this episode of the Retirement Income Show. I'm Michael Easton, hosting with Dave Stearns, and today we're taking questions from you, the listeners. Thanks so much for being with us. Well, Dave, the first question that I think is really high on my list has to do with Social Security. And this one is the new no tax on Social Security. Lots of confusion around this statement because it was such a talking point, you know, over the last several months that so many people are confused about it. So the question is this: I keep hearing about no tax on Social Security. Is that a real thing or is it just wishful thinking? Well, like much of the sausage that comes out of Washington, D.C., the answer is maybe. It just depends. Think about it for a second. I mean, the bottom line is that this no tax on Social Security, if you put it in perspective, already 64% of Social Security recipients don't pay tax on Social Security. What this particular change to the law, and this is a part of the One Big Beautiful Bill Act, there's an expectation that it's going to bump that number up to 88% of Social Security recipients not paying any tax on Social Security. And that is a good thing.
1: Well, it is a good thing. And it's important that our listeners and friends understand this. And of course, President Trump doesn't write the legislation. He can sign it.
0: Right.
1: And I think if he had written the bill, it would have eliminated taxes on Social Security. But as it passed, it was good enough for him. But yet there's some confusion in our listeners' minds because what they remember was him saying he was going to get it eliminated. But I like what you pointed out, and that is that for the majority of taxpayers who are 65 plus, 88% of them, it's projected, won't be paying taxes. So that's not elimination, but that's pretty close to elimination. So I think it'd be great if we just maybe on behalf of our friends and listeners, just kind of break down kind of how that works. And maybe maybe we can talk about the deductions and the new big senior deduction that came about as a result of the bill.
0: Well, yeah, essentially, you have your larger than life standard deduction, which we've had for several years. But what this does is it adds an additional $6,000 as a deduction, or $12,000 if you're married, to the standard deduction. So it means that you're going to have a bigger deduction from your taxable income. And that's the thing that you have to understand, is it is a deduction. It's not a tax credit. So don't mistake it for a tax credit. You have to understand also that it doesn't change the calculation. And I'm going to get into a little bit of CPA chatter here for a second.
1: Uh-oh.
0: But it doesn't change the calculation for provisional income threshold. And so that provisional income threshold is what determines whether or not you'll pay tax on Social Security. But those are some key points that you do need to understand. And then, of course, if your income is over certain limits, then that deduction, that additional deduction, is going to be reduced.
1: I fell asleep there for a second when you talked about Steve. Are you done? No, I'm just kidding.
0: I'm done. I'm done rambling.
1: No, that was excellent. I think I want to do is, even though I'm not a CPA, I want to give our friends and listeners maybe just a simple numerical example that will help them out. In 2026, next tax year, I'm just going to say, if you're married filing jointly and you're both 65 plus and your income is under $150,000, here's how beautiful what Michael was just talking about is. The standard deduction, that big, fat, bigger than life one that he was just talking about, is $31,500. Then you get the $1,600 per spouse because of being 65 plus, so that's another $3,200. And then comes the one big, beautiful bill enhanced deduction of $6,000 per person, like Michael just said. So the $31,500 now just blew up to $46,700 in 2026. Right. And that is what will more than likely eliminate taxes for the majority of Americans 65 plus. Now, Michael, what happens, back to your CPA nerd self, what happens if their income's too high?
0: Yeah, I mean, if you're single and your income's over $75,000 or married and it's over $150,000, then that deduction starts to reduce for each dollar that you're over that limit. So you do have to be aware of it. That's going to be a calculation that your accountant is going to need to make, your CPA, when you're doing your taxes. They can do an estimate, and we've got tools that allow us to do that as well. But again, at the end of the day, it's a great benefit that I think is going to help quite a few people. And if 88% of the Social Security recipients 65 and up don't pay tax on Social Security, that's a huge win.
1: Yep.
0: So if you have questions about Social Security and how this bigger deduction, or will you pay tax on Social Security, one of the best things you can do is to take advantage of the complimentary retirement risk review that I talk about on this program. 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Thanks so much for being with us on this episode of the Retirement Income Show. I'm Michael Eastham, in with Dave Stearns, and today we're answering your questions and getting you the answers you need to get on the path to a stress-free retirement.
1: Well, Michael and I had a good time just now talking about the One Big Beautiful Bill and its impact on Social Security. And you and I have done separate radio show programs and podcasts just on the topic of Social Security. So much there that we could talk about as far as questions that we get from our listeners. But one of the questions that we sometimes get, again, related is, hey, I want to keep working part-time, but I'm not sure how it's going to affect my Social Security. I mean, could I lose my benefits? And I think at that point, Michael, you know, we should just answer this listener's question, because it's not too difficult to talk about. I think the main thing I would want our listeners and this individual to know is that Social Security has what they call your full retirement age, and it is based on your birthday. But just as an example, folks that were born in 1960 and later, their full retirement age is 67. That doesn't mean Social Security gets to define when they retire. But what it does mean is you can start your Social Security at 62. But when you get to 67, if you wait and start it then, you can work at 67, collect your full benefit, and you're in good shape. But if you start earlier, they're going to reduce it. What are your thoughts on that?
0: Yeah, well, the thing is, you know, if it's over that threshold around 23 grand, then you're going to end up paying back $1 for every $2 over that limit. So it doesn't take too long to get to where you have to pay all of that Social Security back if you started before full retirement age. Well, do you want to know how to get money out of your IRA without paying taxes? Stick around because we're going to share all those secrets. We'll get to that one next on the Retirement Income Show.
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0: Welcome back, everyone, to the Retirement Income Show. I'm Michael Eastham, in with Dave Stearns. Today, we're taking questions from the community, and boy, we had a powerhouse first half of the program. 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So you can go back and continue to review those types of things. You can make sure that you sign up for the podcast on your favorite streaming program and take the Retirement Income Show with you during the week so that you can continue to renew your financial mind, even when we're not on the air. So take advantage of that and make sure that you continue to renew your financial mind on these incredible topics that we hit. Well, Dave, just to close out that last question about Social Security and working part-time, you know, there is that income threshold. If you earn money above that threshold, then you're going to have to pay back parts of Social Security. And I use an example of a gentleman that came in to use our tax service several years back, and he had started Social Security at age 62 because his buddies around the water cooler told him he could do it. And he thought, great, another income stream. He took that money and went out and bought a boat, spent the whole $21,000 of his Social Security. And then that next year came in and had us do his tax return. And I had the distinct privilege of letting him know that he had to write a check to the IRS for $21,000.
1: Oh, man.
0: And he was shocked. And the reason is because nobody told him about that income threshold. And his income at that time was over $75,000. So he ended up having to figure out, how am I going to pay this back? Because he spent all the money on his boat.
1: Yeah.
0: So it was a real troubling thing. And I don't want any of our listeners to get caught in that circumstance. The best thing to do is, number one, do some planning with somebody who understands the role of Social Security. But number two, if you can, wait till full retirement age, because once you reach full retirement age, you can start Social Security and you don't have to worry about that income threshold.
1: That's great. That's great advice. I'm glad you wrapped that up for our listeners and for our friends. You know, Michael, there's so many more questions. I don't even know where to go, but taxes could be something that we talk about. I hear a question a lot, and I'm sure you do as well. And, you know, people feel a little duped when they get to retirement because they kind of thought, and I hear this a lot, they thought when they got to retirement, they were going to be in a lower tax situation, but people often find themselves paying more in retirement in taxes than they were working. And the question that we often hear is, how does that happen? And so what I say to you is, how does that happen?
0: Well, the first thing I would say is that related to that question is people want to get money out of their IRAs tax-free. And one of the best ways to do that, if you are charitably minded, maybe you're already giving money to your church, you're tithing or you're giving offerings to your church or nonprofits. Well, there's something called a qualified charitable distribution that allows you at age 70 and a half to send money directly from your IRA to your church or other nonprofit. And by doing that, it doesn't show up as taxable income. It's a big deal. Those QCDs are something that, unfortunately, not enough people talk about it, but you and I, Dave, shout it from the mountaintop because it's a big deal for a lot of our listeners and a lot of our clients. And if you have questions about how to get money out of your IRA tax-free, one of the best ways to do it is to sign up for our retirement risk review. And you can do that by calling Fellowship Financial at 844-308-4861. That's 844-308-4861. We'll get you on the calendar for that retirement risk review. We'll go over your situation, help determine if you have the ability to take advantage of that qualified charitable distribution and get money out of your IRA tax-free. Thanks so much for being with us on this episode of the Retirement Income Show. I'm Michael Eastham in with Dave Stearns. Today, we're taking your questions about retirement and about investing. Thanks so much for being with us. Well, Dave, it was so important to hit on that qualified charitable distribution because that is one of the ways that you can. You talked about taxes just a moment ago, and this weaves right into it. It's like, well, one of the ways you can reduce taxes is by using tools like QCDs. But people are concerned because they hear these stories about how taxes are automatically going to be lower when you retire. And yet we see just the opposite. We see when our clients retire, many times they're making more income than they were when they were working. And that's a big shock to them, isn't it?
1: It is a big shock to them. And they feel like they were kind of duped because they were told decades ago by putting money in that IRA and 401k that they were going to be in a lower tax bracket in retirement and that they needed the tax savings at that time. And you're right. People are making a lot more money in retirement at the end of the years than they thought they were. And what I have found out, Michael, is that, you know, there's no one that really wants to retire and take a 50% pay cut. Most people, I would say, from my perspective, they probably want to maintain 75% of their income when they retire. So they're just automatically in a much higher tax bracket. And so that stinks. But, you know, people often feel like they wish they had more money in a Roth IRA. They feel like the Roth train left the station and they weren't on it. There's lots of reasons why it happened. But, you know, Michael, maybe before we go to the next question from our community, maybe we can just tell these listeners about how they maybe could end up getting some money into a Roth through Roth conversions, which would help their tax reality in retirement. What are your thoughts on that?
0: Absolutely. And we do a lot of planning with clients about determining whether a full or a partial Roth conversion is right for you. Because I see a lot of people where it doesn't make any sense. Maybe they have that Roth conversion train has left the station for them.
1: Yeah.
0: At least if you do the analysis, you know that that's the case. And I will tell you that the biggest problem that people have is writing a big fat check to the IRS. people think that, okay, well, if I put it in a Roth, then it's automatically going to be a better deal because I won't have to pay taxes anymore. But remember, you had to pay taxes just to put the money in. So if you take a $200,000 IRA and you just roll it into a Roth account, then right off the bat, think about the math on that. If you have to pay 30% in taxes, then you're going to have a $60,000 check that you're going to have to write to the IRS. And that hurts. Nobody wants to do that. And not only that, but then you have to make up the cost of the conversion, the cost of taxes, before a Roth really makes sense. And that could take 7, 8, 9 years. So that's where it doesn't make sense. Where it could make sense is if you're strategizing and you start Social Security, or maybe you've got some cash that's sitting around and your only income is Social Security or that cash. Well, then you could take money out of your IRA and use that big fat standard deduction to help you offset that conversion. And that could get you into a place where you do have money in a Roth. But again, it's not for everyone, and you have to do the math to do it.
1: No, it's well said. And the thing that irritates me is that a lot of our listeners and friends don't know about it, and yet they're working with advisors. And I just want to say, time out, Hoss. Why are you not telling your clients about this? You know they're in retirement, and this is a unique strategy. You know, one of
0: and
1: the
0: Dave,
1: other...
0: one other thing on that before we switch over is I just recently saw a situation where, unbeknownst to the previous advisor, they just said, oh yeah, Roth is better. Well, they told this person to take a $200,000 IRA and put it into a Roth account. And suddenly at the end of that time period, he had a huge tax bill, was totally unexpected, and was clearly not happy about it, because now that's a client of ours.
1: Man, that is rough. And that is not uncommon, unfortunately. Right. We're in the twilight of our show here, my brother, but I think there's one question that I'm going to see if you can wrap it up in about 1 minute. But this question that we get a lot of times says, you know, I trust my advisor, but I don't really understand what I'm even invested in. How do I know I'm not taking on too much risk? What are your thoughts?
0: The risk question is significant, and that's why we prepare that retirement risk report that I talk about so frequently on this show, because your risk is not necessarily the same definition as your advisor. And most advisors have you fill out a questionnaire, put you in a box, a style box, and that's what they use. That's not the case with our team. And we want to make sure we understand, what does risk mean to you? And how much would a 30, 40, or 50% drop in your investments, how much of an impact would that have on your retirement? That's really understanding risk and then formulating the portfolio to accommodate the risk that you can sleep at night with. So if you have questions about risk, or you're concerned that maybe you're not seeing eye to eye with your advisor, I would advise you to reach out to Fellowship Financial Group at 844-308-4861. Schedule a complimentary retirement risk review today, and we'll be happy to answer those questions and get you set up right, make sure that your risk profile supports the goals that you have. So just call Fellowship Financial at 844-308-4861. We'll get you on the calendar today. Thanks so much for being with us on this episode of the Retirement Income Show. I'm Michael Easton in with Dave Stearns, and today we're answering the questions that you submit or that we hear from our radio listeners. Well, Dave, here's a quick question that I think we can knock out. I've heard different advice on how to generate income. What's the best strategy for living off my investments?
1: Oh, man. Yeah, that's such an amazing question. And I can tell you right now, you can ask your advisor what he or she would say. And if they start talking about 4%, the 4% rule, or taking withdrawals and you should be fine, that's not the answer you want, because withdrawals is not investing for income. Michael, I would say to this friend and listener, they've got to be shifting their investments away from mutual funds and into specific individual income investments that are designed to produce sustainable, renewable dividends and interest that they know they can take out without touching the principal, like eating the eggs, not touching the chicken. They got to have an advisor that can keep the stethoscope on the chickens, meaning you got to make sure these companies are enforced and stay strong. But if that's the case, They got sustainable, renewable income coming in every year, Michael.
0: The old financial veterinarian. Absolutely. Well, Dave, it happened so fast, but once again, we are out of time on this episode of the Retirement Income Show. I'm Michael Eastham, in with Dave Stearns. Thanks so much for being with us. Make it an amazing week with the ones you love, and we'll be back again soon with another episode of the Retirement Income Show.
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10: Town Hall, I'm Mary Rose. A new income analysis is challenging claims that America's middle class is falling behind.
11: Economist Steve Moore says Census Bureau sample data through May 2026 puts median U.S. household income at about $87,000. His analysis estimates real median income has risen 41% since 1984. The report adds that inflation-adjusted incomes declined during the pandemic, but have recently rebounded. The economic advisor in President Trump's first term says the policies of his former boss are behind the gains. Ken Lorman reporting.
10: Former state lawmaker and logger Troy Jackson has secured the Democratic nomination for U.S. Senate in Maine.
12: Jackson will face longtime GOP Senator Susan Collins in November in a race that could decide which party controls the U.S. Senate. Jackson replaces Graham Plattner, who won the Democrat primary in June but then withdrew from the race amid allegations of sexual misconduct. Jackson was selected by hundreds of delegates who came together for a first-of-its-kind gathering in Bangor, Maine. He won the support of almost all the delegates who gathered there to clinch the nomination. Bob Agner reporting.
10: Public policy expert Matthew Continetti thinks that the Democratic Party's core beliefs are increasingly out of step with mainstream American views.
13: Voters don't like socialism. They don't like Medicare for all. They don't want open border socialism. They don't want to have green mandates stuffed down their throats. And so the socialist rise within the Democratic left provides Republicans with a messaging opportunity.
10: Continetti made his comments to the Salem Radio Network. And police in Germany say the suspect in this weekend's deadly attack on Berlin's Pride Festival is dead. 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
17: Over the 250 years of our nation's history, we've celebrated many politicians who dedicated their lives to our republic. We can now add Lindsey Graham to that list. At a very young age, he dedicated his life to serving others. At age 21, upon the death of his mother, which left he and his 13-year-old sister Darlene parentless, Graham joined the military so he could support the two of them and then adopt her. This upset his plans for life, but put him on a trajectory to become a very successful and influential political figure. Along the way, he found himself pitted against Donald Trump. They fought each other brutally, but eventually became as good of friends as anyone can be. Therein is a valuable lesson for we the people. We can fight tirelessly for our principles and values, but when we can find common ground, we should leap at the opportunity to stand upon it. Who knows, we may find that common area to be a lot bigger than we thought. This is Christopher Hart with your Hansel Orlando We the People Minute.
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0: Welcome to the American Adversaries Radio Show. It is a Sunday night three-hour classic tour we got for you here tonight, ladies and gentlemen. As once again, we come to you live this Sunday evening on Salem Media Group's Big, Beautiful, Bolder, Stronger, and More Important to Listen to Than Ever Before, AM 950 and 94.9, The Answer. That is AM and FM. 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And yes, indeed, we are up and rumbling. I see the lights are flashing away. That means you can see us today on that Rumble channel, and it is American Adversaries, and that's Pierce Outlaw teasing you with a little what is this, Japanese fan thing here?
1: Yeah, all I need is a flapper dress to go with it, right?
0: Oh, yeah, okay, yeah, uh-huh.
1: Hello, all you irredeemable deplorables, dregs of society, and bitter clingers. And on this day in the year 2000, the Camp David peace talks ended. Yasser Arafat was offered a Palestinian state on a silver platter. As Bill Clinton later lamented, I killed myself to give the Palestinians a state. Arafat rejected it. Instead, he launched the Second Intifada, unleashing years of suicide bombings and terror that continue to this day. So when you see Mamdani and all the people in the universities and in the streets telling you that Israel is the ones that are waging a war against the Hamas and the Palestinians, remember that the Palestinians started it. They had a chance to claim peace in the year 2000, 26 years ago today, and didn't.
0: All right.
1: Genocide. That's the word I was looking for.
0: Ah, there you go. All right. I am the philosopher, political mad scientist, Christopher Hart. Jeff Sinis is on the bridge, and I am on the crystal clear Thompson Jewelers Diamond microphone. Kathy Santo Messina will be here at the top of the next hour, and our gorgeous lady of wrestling, Sunny the California Girl, will join us at the top of the 7 o'clock hour. And

0: And we appreciate you being out there. 407-774-8255 is the number if you'd like to get in on the conversation here tonight. And don't forget, you got a lot of great programming after us, including the Joe Mullen Show, Pro-Life Radio, and Armed American Radio. Bang, bang, bang, in that order. Okay, so tomorrow the Senate is scheduled to begin its annual August recess, even though it's still July. I think they might be coming back, but only briefly to be recessed, although it's not really going to be a recess because some lonely senator is going to have to either stick around or come back to town to gavel the Senate in and gavel it immediately right back out. I mean, and immediately, so that they can, so John Thune can prevent President Trump from making any recess appointments. And I don't know how they choose these senators, but one of our senators from the state of Florida has done it a couple of times now.
1: Yep, and the other one did it and then refused to do it when the people spoke up.
0: Yeah, exactly. He did it very early on and hasn't done it since. She's done it recently. And so once again, don't know how, you know, if they draw straws and the one who gets the shortest straw has to do it or whatever, right? But anyway, so having said that, Senator Lee over the weekend announced, and then Senator Scott, our tent Senator Rick Scott, chimed in, and they are going to object tomorrow or whenever the Senate convenes, tomorrow or Tuesday, and they're going to object, which is going to require a yay or nay vote. Now, likely to lose it, but that means that the senators will be voting to take a vacation while, you know, there's a lot of business yet to be done. In a few minutes, we'll talk about some stuff that the House did. They sort of cleaned off the logbook over there at the House. So we'll see if their efforts are successful. Once again, it's a yay or nay vote, and we'll at least get the senators on record as to whether they should stick around and take care of the business, especially since the House has just passed them some pretty important stuff. It's a shame that it has to be done this way, but Senator Thune has gone out of his way to drag his feet for the entire time he's been the majority leader.
1: And we knew it was going to happen.
0: Well, we knew he was he was a Mitch McConnell flunky. And basically all they did when McConnell stepped aside as majority leader, not as a senator, obviously, but as a majority, and we still don't know what his condition is. He ain't back yet, and evidently he's not going to be back tomorrow, and why would he? I mean, just go out and just leave again? When he stepped aside, all they did was basically promote everybody up the ladder who was under the same people on the totem pole, just moved up one notch. In other words, Thune was his right-hand man, and Cornyn was his right-hand man.
1: And Barrasso.
0: And they all moved up a notch. Now, President Trump kind of messed him up, and I'm sure that made them all angry, including Thune and the rest on the leadership totem pole, when John Cornyn got booted from being a senator. I mean, he's going to finish out his term, but he's done. So that put a hole in the leadership there. But once again, the leadership has been pretty much useless anyways. And what is the old saying? A fish stinks from the head down. And the head of the Senate is John Thune. And President Trump chided him over the weekend. He was asked about it Friday, I believe it was. And he said that the question was to the effect of, Senator Thune says he doesn't have the votes. And Trump said, well, that's his job, to get the votes. And that's what a good majority leader or speaker of the House does. And Mike Johnson has actually been pretty good at it. And we'll talk about that more in a few minutes.
1: With a razor-thin majority.
0: Yeah, less of a majority than the Senate. Now, the Senate does have different rules, granted. But Thune has made no effort whatsoever to fight against the Democrats' utilization of the rules by utilizing the rules for the Republicans. And I'm not talking about doing away with the filibuster, although that would qualify as, doing something with the rules. But for instance, in this case right here, you know, why let them go home? And that's going to require the Democrats to stay too, you know, and they're going to want to go home. And so now you have a little bit of leverage maybe over them, maybe get a vote here or there. And these, once again, instead, he just wants to close up shop and go away. And as I said before, you know, normally I don't have a problem with closing up the shop in the Senate and going away, because they every time they do something, it costs us something. But in this case, we need to take advantage of our majorities while we have them. And I think we're still going to have them after the midterms, but it makes it a lot more difficult when the majority leader of the Senate is not on the same page as his president, the president from his party in the White House.
1: Nor the Speaker of the House.
0: Correct. By the way, to Pierce's point, I hope you catch on Saturday evenings This Week on the Hill with Tony Perkins, and he led off last night. Usually the speaker comes on later in the show. They kind of hold you around for that. But anyway, he led him off with that. And he said, yeah, he said, look, because he was being asked about this stuff. He says, look, you know, I don't tell Senator Thune what to do, how to do his job, and he doesn't tell me how to do my job. Well, that's true, and that's definitely respect, but it is about time we, the people, tell Senator John Thune how to do his job. And a lot of you have been, and we'll continue to do that. We'll be back.

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6: Wow, that was very beautiful, but this has not been an easy evening, all these awards. Do I have a say in those awards, all those awards? But it's great to be back at a place that I know very well because I built it. And I'm very proud of it because I built it for $2.9 billion less than the Federal Reserve building. Which is a lot smaller, by the way. Figure that one out. But I am delighted to be here at the White House Correspondents' Dinner. Amazing people. A lot of people that I like. Some I don't like at all. But I respect most of them. I must say that you do a great job, amazing job, and it's an honor. As I said 3 months ago, the show must go on. We were back. We were backstage, and we both wanted to just have it go on, whether it was 2 o'clock, 3 o'clock in the morning, it didn't matter. But in the end, it made more sense to do it the way we're doing it. And we had a great news conference at the White House, at a very important room. And you did very well. I think we all did very well. It was a hell of an evening, I can tell you that. Won't soon be forgotten. And I think a lot was learned from that evening. A tremendous amount was learned about security and about other things, the dangers of what we all do. But just like my presidency, the second time is always better. It's always better. And the third time will be better yet.
7: All right, that was President Trump Friday night at the White House. You heard him say at the White House Correspondents Association dinner. It's their annual fundraiser. And he was President Trump. We'll talk about it more in the second hour of the show. But we're going to play his jokes as our bumps tonight, for the most part anyway. So you'll hear more of his jokes as the evening goes along. Okay? So anyway, once again, we'll talk about the dinner itself and other things that went on during the dinner and the next hour of the show. Meanwhile, as I said moments ago, the House did some cleaning this week. They did some house cleaning, you might say. They passed the continuing resolution. We mentioned this on the show the other day that goes into December. They also passed the NDAA, the National Defense Authorization Act, and they attached the SAVE Act to that. And they also passed a budget reconciliation, basically outline. And then they also passed, I'm going to call it stock trade restrictions. They're calling it a ban on stock trading. It's not exactly an out-and-out ban, but it is restrictions.
8: Yeah, for individual stocks. House members can still invest in index funds, mutual funds, right, things of that nature, but not trade individual stocks.
7: Right. So it does not require them to, say, for instance, have their holdings in a blind trust where somebody else does it for them, as long as they're not trading in individual stocks. And so, it's not entirely a ban, but it will stop most of the abuses that were because members of Congress had inside information about, let's say, a company going to be indicted by the Department of Justice. And so they might want to buy some futures where you're betting on it to go down, so to short the stock. Or maybe it's a pharmaceutical company and you know it's going to get approval from the FDA to go on the market, and it could make the company billions of dollars. Of course, they would want to buy that.
8: Or a defense contractor.
7: Correct. So, once again, as long as it's not an individual one, that would be banned. But as Pierce said, they can still invest in funds and the like. And once again, the budget reconciliation is not the package, but it is the beginning of it. It's the outline of it and what they want to do with that. And they want to make some more of what President Trump has already done. They want to codify that. And I thought that the SAVE Act was attached to the NDAA, but reports are that it is being attached to budget reconciliation. I'm pretty sure it was attached to the NDAA. And by the way, I don't think that it has the provisions in there for, yeah, could you check that, Pierce, for the no men and women sports and no trans surgeries. I think it just has to do with the voting provisions, but we're double-checking on that. And once again, the continuing resolution continues spending. Now, all of these things, whatever iteration they are, have been sent to the Senate for the Senate to deal with, which, once again, this is why Senator Mike Lee of Utah and Rick Scott of Florida want the Senate to stay in session and work on these things. Did you find anything?
8: Yes, the Save America Act is attached to the NDAA, the National Defense Authorization Act, and it passed 216 to 212.
7: Yeah, pretty much a party line vote. And most of these things were, the stock trading thing did have some Democrat support in there. I believe it was the NDAA. You had, I think, four or five Republicans vote with the Democrats, and four or five Democrats voted with the Republicans. So you had some, you know, people crossing party lines. But all of this was kind of done in a whirlwind last week. And once again, now they've put this onus on the Senate. Now, if the Senate does what Thune plans to do, they're not going to do anything this week, and they're going to take until September the 14th would be when they finally come back to take care of business. Now, the continuing resolution would be first up because barely 2 weeks, a little over 2 weeks later, on September the 30th, the government budget runs out, and then we face another, guess what, quote-unquote, shutdown. Right.
8: At the start of the fiscal year.
7: Yes, and supposedly, now get this, supposedly John Thune is working with Chuck Schumer, quote-unquote, on the shutdown. You hear that? John Thune is not working with Republicans to pass bills. He's working with Chuck Schumer on a quote-unquote shutdown. Now, presumably, hopefully to God, that means that Thune is trying to talk him out of it, Schumer, and talk sense into him. But I fear it's not that at all. I fear it's, what kind of shutdown are we going to have? Right? Because he's not going to pass the CR if they go home. The CR would take care of that problem. The CR continues the spending past the fiscal year ending until a given date, in this case in December. I think it's the 4th or the 14th.
8: Yes, first week of December.
7: Yeah, first Friday. And so instead of worrying about the Democrats shutting it down, why not get them to help you pass the CR? And let's have this fight right now rather than wait until 2 weeks ahead of the actual deadline.
8: And how would the shutdown benefit the Democrats ahead of the general election politically with independents? Certainly it would help them with the left and hurt them with the right, but would independents be okay with that ahead of the election?
7: That's a good question. But I think they're going to find themselves in a predicament where they're going to feel like they don't have any other choice. So, and that's because of their own undoing with these lunatic candidates on the far left. All right, you are listening to the American Adversaries Radio Show, and we got 2.5 hours left to go right here tonight. I hope you'll go with us on our Sunday evening 3-hour classic tour. When we come back, we'll get to the German terrorist. Wait till you hear about this German terrorist who drove a van into that Pride event, killed at least one person, injured about 16 others. Wait till you hear this.

0: Iran News. I'm Mary Rose. The United States has not attacked Iran for a second day, and Tehran says it has also halted attacks. The U.S. previously targeted Iranian coastal areas after Iran fired at ships in the Strait of Hormuz. Mediation efforts by countries like Pakistan and Qatar remain unclear, and concerns about shipping in the region persist, especially with threats from Iranian-backed Houthi rebels. Talks with Oman about safe passage in the Strait of Hormuz are ongoing. Millions across the country are dealing with sizzling temperatures today. Major cities like Phoenix, Vegas, Minneapolis, St. Louis are seeing extreme heat warnings as temperatures are expected to reach near or into the triple digits. The dangerous heat is expected to persist across much of the central and southern U.S. through at least Monday. This is SRN News.
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6: But I want to personally congratulate CNN's Caitlin Collins on receiving her award. It was all about me. It's a fake. She shouldn't get the award. It was a fake. But I didn't mind. I said, Caitlin, congratulations. But it was fake. There's no question about it. But she's a young, attractive woman. She never smiles. I said, Caitlin, do you have a smile? Smile. You have a nice position. You're at CNN Fake News. You should be a happy person. So smile, Caitlin, just smile. But we attack, and I thought Caitlin had really made it big with a major new sponsorship, but then I informed her that it wasn't her on the Bud Light can, it was Dylan Mulvaney. And Dylan Mulvaney cost Bud Light $35 billion in market cap. That was the worst commercial ever made, by the way. For those few people that want to hear that, most people don't care, but I would. I wouldn't want to hire Dylan anytime soon.
7: And that has really touched a raw nerve with all of the people on the left.
8: Oh, yes, it has.
7: Now, Dylan Mulvaney, of course, was the man who's pretending to be a woman. And Bud Light, you heard President reference him. And he does. There is a strong resemblance between the two of them. And
8: if you squint, they do look alike.
7: Yes, but here's the genius in this joke. Is because the left is all up in arms. How dare he compare Caitlin Collins to a man in drag, basically. They're admitting that there's something wrong with Dylan Mulvaney, right? Now, when Dylan Mulvaney came out, and they came out with this Bud Light thing, oh, they were so much praise for Bud Light.
8: She's so beautiful.
7: She's beautiful.
8: She's trendy.
7: Yes, and all of this nonsense. And then as soon as Trump compares her to one of them, all of a sudden, he's a messiah, he's a whatever, right? Tell me President Trump is not a genius. He is an absolute genius. It's no wonder he's been elected three times.
8: Did you see his post this morning on True Social?
7: Yes, he doubled down on it, where he put Caitlin Collins' face on Dylan Mulvaney's body. All right, anyway. Real quick, we'll get to the German terrorist here in a moment, but I just wanted to tell you about, you know, the problem that the left has with these Looney Tunes on the left, and it is because of their policy platform. And Shannon Bream interviewed the co-chair, I guess she's calling herself, of the Democrat Socialists. This is a quite rotund woman. let's just say she looks the part. I mean, if Hollywood was casting someone to play this role, it would be her. So her name is Megan Romer. And she was asked quick, you know, fire questions from Shannon Bream. She said, would you abolish the Senate? Or you would abolish the Senate? True. You would replace the presidency and Supreme Court as we know them? Yep. Abolish ICE, absolutely. Abolish borders and amnesty for anyone here illegally. And here's what his response was. As a long-term plan, yep. Defund the Pentagon, absolutely. Abolish prisons, at least in large part, yeah. That's part of a long-term program, yep. That's a problem for the Democrats because the American public ain't on board with that stuff, right? It may sound good, may look pretty, they may have TikTokers out there left and right, but that ain't where the American public is, at least not yet. On the way there with our young people having been brainwashed in our educational public schools.
8: Yeah, and that's why the Department of Education should have already been abolished.
7: Absolutely. Because this stuff would be laughed at. This would be seen as a joke, as a parody. And yet, people are taking it seriously. It's the same kind of lunacy that a man can be a woman and a woman can be a man. I mean, that's just absurd. Anyone who believes that is either mentally deficient, low IQ, or has lost their sense, has lost their mind. I mean, a man cannot be a woman cannot be a man. It's as simple as that. It's no more complicated than that. Well, you know, you get this gender dysphoria and all that. That is a mental illness that needs to be treated, and these people need sympathy, not encouragement. But the left has gone off the deep end, and that's going to be a big problem for them in the fall. Because, as I've said on the show before, it's all about the good guys versus the bad guys. And your guy can be a bad guy as long as the other guy is worse. And so the problem the Democrats have is they've made Trump to be a bad guy to a lot of people. Unfortunately, they're beginning to look worse in their voters' eyes. That is a huge problem that's not going to be easily solved, I guarantee you that. We'll be right back with more of the American Adversary Sunday evening 3-hour classic tour and that German terrorist.

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7: I hope that everyone finally got to enjoy their entire very delicious beef tenderloins, very special beef. And I want you all to know that Bobby Kennedy, who's right here, personally ran over the cow in his car. And he cut it up and he brought it here for you to eat tonight. So it's very fresh. And Bobby also suggested an appetizer featuring his favorite cut of male raccoon roadkill. But we drew the line at that, Cheryl. We said, no, we're not going to do that. We're not doing that. We love Bobby. I tell you, it is a piece of work. You think it is fun, but he is a very different kind of a person, I will tell you. But he has what it takes, and he's smart, and he loves the country, and he wants people to be made to feel good. You agree with that, Bobby? He wants people to feel good. And he's doing a fantastic job. Thank you, Bobby. Thank you. We can joke all we want, but thank you. Don't ever...
8: All right, once again, that's President Trump Friday night at the Washington White House Correspondents Association fundraising dinner. All right, so yesterday and last night, Germany time, they were having a big pride celebration over there. I don't know if July is their pride month or whatever. And, there was lots of people there, tens
9: pride
8: of thousands.
9: Pride parade. It was a parade, yeah.
8: Pride parade, yeah. And just a whole day of festivities culminating, I guess, with a parade. So you had a terrorist. I call him a German terrorist. Actually, I guess Lebanese. But living in Germany. And he drove a van into the crowd. Once again, at least one person killed, and as many as 16 were injured in the process. And then he fled and was on the lam, briefly anyway. The German press is now reporting that the police say they got him and he has been killed rather than being apprehended. No other details on that. The guy's name is Abdul Balout, B-A-L-L-O-U-T. And he was, had once before, the police were after him for planning a terrorist attack. But he fled back to Lebanon. But then Germany welcomed him back in. And
9: they arrested him in Lebanon and brought him back to Germany.
8: And then they were going to have him take a de-radicalization course starting this week. But when they brought him back, I guess they let him go. And he did this. I mean, this is the lunacy of welcoming people. And I don't care what race, religion, or whatever it is. If you welcome people into your country who are there intent on changing your country into something that they have come from, then they should not be welcome at all. They should be shown the door and as quickly as possible. And of course, that's what we're trying to do now. And Europe's got a major problem over there. Germany, England, Sweden, and basically
9: France,
8: yeah,
9: Spain.
8: Yeah, but the only country, and Italy, the only country that doesn't have a problem are Hungary and Poland, because they built big fences and walls and wouldn't let the migrants in. These are not migrants as much as they are invaders. And that's just the cold, hard reality. They have no compunction about bringing their customs and replacing ours and Western customs with theirs.
9: Yeah, and that's the key issue. It's a demographic and cultural replacement. And this is what the World Economic Forum and the UN Agenda 2030 is all about.
8: Yeah, and they haven't given up on that. Unfortunately, the Muslims are taking advantage of their stupidity. Because the Muslims aren't on board with the globalists. They're just using them to accommodate their own globalist aspirations, which is to have everyone in the world subject to Islam. That's the ultimate goal, and there's no question about it. I mean, that's what they're out to do. Now, I must say, Christians, we want to save all the souls too, right? But we would prefer saving lives as we save souls, where the other side is more than willing to take lives, in other words, to get souls, right? But there is a struggle going on, and it has ever since the rise of Islam. And it's been warlike ever since the rise of Islam. And that will not change because it is a part of Islam. And it's a shame because so many people are now subjugated to it and suffer from it, and many of them seem to enjoy suffering from it. You know, you have women over there in Gaza and in Afghanistan, and it was the same thing in Iraq, you know, who are only too happy to send their sons out with suicide vests on to kill infidels, kill the soldiers. And that is not compatible with our way of thinking.
9: Yeah, and the government pays those families who send those children out princely sums.
8: Yeah, that's part of it, unfortunately. But the majority of it is that they're proud to have their sons be martyred, because it's a bigger deal in their view to die for their religion than to die and kill for it, than to live and save for it. Save lives, right? I mean, what is Christianity? What do Christians want to do? They want to save. What is Jesus? He's the Savior. It's not that way. And so when these countries and the United States have welcomed these individuals in, they have taken the opportunity to make their views known and take advantage of our way of life in order to change it around to their way of life. And we better be very careful, because we've already gone down this road quite a ways. And once again, our young people are very susceptible to this because they don't know any better. And we have got to nurture them and educate them and basically deprogram them. And it's going to be a prolonged process.
9: Yeah, and the marriage of Marxism and jihad is a big threat to this nation.
8: Yeah.
9: And now, to the world.
8: Yeah, once again, eventually they'll fight with each other. But until they get to that point, they're willing to work with each other. So the enemy of my enemy is my friend, as they're saying, right? But each side thinks that they're going to be the one, you know, the top dog in the end. And let's just hope it never gets down to them fighting it out, because that means the rest of us will already have been gone. All right, in the meantime, we'll go to a break, come back with more of this hour of the American Adversary Sunday Evening 3-Hour Classic Tour.

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5: Our old buddy Hacksaw Jim Duggan. So, our educational system, part of the problem, of course, the media is another big part of the problem. And, you know, we thought we had a friend in Fox, but every now and then they show us that, you got to be careful with Fox, too. So yesterday morning on, they had their morning show. I don't watch them, but
6: Fox and Friends.
5: Fox and Friends weekend. Weekend, right. And they had Sid Rosenberg on there, who's he's a rich guy. He's from New York. And he was on there, and he blasted Zoran Mamdani, called him basically a Muslim extremist, called him a communist.
6: Called him a terrorist.
5: Called him a terrorist, and said he was very emphatic about it. And so, lo and behold, Fox felt compelled to apologize to their viewers for his remarks.
6: While he was sitting there, Griff Jenkins immediately went into damage control.
5: Yeah, absolutely. And, of course, everything he said is true. And or at least, let's just say, it's plausible for someone to draw that conclusion from what we know about Zoran Mamdani and who he hangs around with. and some of the places where he goes. Some of these Muslim centers that he goes to are run by mullahs who are spewing hate and revolutionary stuff, you know, Sharia law for the United States. And that's what they teach there. And by the way, that's not exclusive to New York City. That sort of thing is being taught in Paterson, New Jersey, where the mayor has declared that is East Palestine, that their city is now East Palestine, and also Dearborn, Michigan. It also happens in Texas. It also happens in Florida and other locations where you have radical mullahs. And if it's not let's say that not every mullah in every mosque out there teaches this stuff, but they have speakers that come around to their mosques who teach it. And some of them, they are the resident mullah there teaching this sort of thing. And so when it is called out on Fox and they apologize for that, you know, we got a problem with Fox. Now, of course, these morning shows are supposed to be uplifting, especially on the weekends, right? And but if you're going to bring somebody on there that tells the truth, you shouldn't be apologizing for them. By the way, he has posted that no apologies from him, because he meant every word that he said. Okay, Kathy Santomassino has joined us in the Relax and Comfort studio. Thank you, folks, for joining us on this Sunday evening 3-hour classic tour. We'll come back with 2 more hours to go. And when we come back, we'll delve a little bit deeper into Friday night's White House Correspondents Association dinner. Thanks for tuning in.

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4: News this hour from Town Hall, I'm Mary Rose. Conservative analysts believe Democrats are walking into what they call a political minefield. Correspondent Ken Lorman reports.
5: They believe the party's move to the left on issues like crime and transgender policies is alienating mainstream voters, while support among Hispanic and black voters is slipping. They also point to demographic trends, red state gains from the next census, and declining influence in media and academia as signs Republicans could hold a long-term advantage if the GOP doesn't squander the opportunity. Ken Lorman reporting.
4: Public policy expert Matthew Continetti says the GOP has to work to do if it's going to retain control of Congress.
6: Democrats have a huge huge enthusiasm advantage over the Republicans. And so it's President Trump's job to get that Republican enthusiasm up. I think that's one reason we're having this midterm convention. And then President Trump, he needs to win this war against Iran, and he needs then to convince the American people that this economy is on the right track.
4: Continetti made his comments to the Salem Radio Network. The Russian-Ukraine conflict shows no sign of letting up.
7: Russian ballistic missiles struck Kyiv early Sunday, igniting fires and wounding at least three civilians. Later attacks in other parts of Ukraine reportedly killed at least two people. These strikes follow Ukraine's successful drone attacks, which have stalled Russian advances and increased pressure on Russian President Vladimir Putin. In Russia-occupied eastern Ukraine, a Ukrainian drone strike reportedly killed four civilians in Horlivka. Russia claimed to have downed 133 Ukrainian drones overnight. John Scott reporting.
4: A raging wildfire in southwest France has forced the evacuation of 55,000 people.
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1: Over the 250 years of our nation's history, we've celebrated many politicians who dedicated their lives to our republic. We can now add Lindsey Graham to that list. At a very young age, he dedicated his life to serving others. At age 21, upon the death of his mother, which left he and his 13-year-old sister Darlene parentless, Graham joined the military so he could support the two of them and then adopt her. This upset his plans for life, but put him on a trajectory to become a very successful and influential political figure. Along the way, he found himself pitted against Donald Trump. They fought each other brutally, but eventually became as good of friends as anyone can be. Therein is a valuable lesson for we the people. We can fight tirelessly for our principles and values, but when we can find common ground, we should leap at the opportunity to stand upon it. Who knows, we may find that common area to be a lot bigger than we thought. This is Christopher Hart with your Hans Orlando We the People Minute.
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0: All right, welcome once again to the American Adversary Sunday evening 3-hour classic tour as we start our second hour now. Coming to you live from Central Florida, we now welcome our WGKA Atlanta audience. Thank you, folks, for tuning in up there. And don't forget, up there in Atlanta, you can watch us. You can watch the whole show, as a matter of fact, all 3 hours on our Rumble channel. And certainly you can see us right now on that channel. It is American Adversaries on Rumble. If you've never been to Rumble, just go to rumble.com. You'll have to enter, your email address, basically.
1: Yeah, register.
0: And then you're all set to go.
2: It's free.
0: And it is free. And if you become one of our Rumblers that is like us, you'll get an alert when we go live. Basically, 5 o'clock Sunday through Friday. And so, anyway, so if you're in Atlanta, you can take advantage of that at any time. But we appreciate you, of course, listening over the airs, also on AM 920, The Answer.
2: And Rumble has an archive of all the shows.
0: That's right. Mm-hmm. Yep. So you can watch it. By the way, you can speed it up, you can slow it down, evidently, and you can freeze it and do all kinds of cool stuff with it. All right, so that is Pierce Outlaw and Kathy Santomassino, you just heard. I am Christopher Hart. Jeff Sinis is on the bridge. I am on the crystal clear Thompson Jewelers diamond microphone, and Lair Adams will be back, I think, 2 weeks from tonight. But anyway, our California gorgeous lady of wrestling will be joining us at the top of the next hour. 407-774-8255 is the number. And even though it's not an 800 number, it don't cost you a thing to call us from wherever you want to call us. So
1: remember those days when
0: you got to talk into the microphone.
1: When you'd call collect.
0: Yeah, that's right. Yeah,
1: now,
0: boy.
1: That was something, wasn't it?
0: Yeah, boy, that's when you had the rotary telephones, right?
1: That's right.
0: All right. Anyway, the president, Friday night, was at the White House Correspondents Association dinner part two. Of course, this was the redo after the assassination attempt at the first one this year. And this one was held at what used to be the White House post office that sat for years dilapidated. Nobody knew what to do with it. President Trump bought it and turned it into a beautiful hotel up there.
2: Yes.
0: And then that's where they had the dinner this time. They didn't
1: before do it. He was president.
0: That's right, before he was president. Although when he was president the first time, it was still a Trump holding, wasn't it? Because I remember people would not go there because it was a Trump hotel,
2: yeah,
0: right? So anyway, since the Trump family has divested itself of it. By the way, in the first hour of the show, we played some of the jokes that he said Friday night. We got one coming up for you here in a few minutes during the next break when we come back. And one of the jokes was he said he knew about that place because he built it.
1: That was great.
2: Yeah, $2.5 billion cheaper than the Federal Reserve building, too.
1: Yeah.
0: Which is a smaller building.
2: Yeah.
0: Of course, they have all kinds of security things there, too.
2: But the liberal judges said we can't investigate it.
0: No.
1: And I bet he built that.

0: hotel under budget and
1: on
0: under
1: time.
0: The deadline.
1: On time, yeah, on time and on budget. And it is a beautiful place by all accounts. So anyway, it was, you might say, insults all around. Now the media is all upset because President Trump, of all the things he said that at the dinner, the one thing I guess that hurt the most was when he compared Caitlin Collins of CNN to Dylan Mulvaney.
0: I didn't hear that, but that's
1: Bud Light.
0: Hilarious.
1: Yes, no doubt about it. And
0: I bet she was insulted.
1: It was a subtle thing. And by the way, we were watching earlier as Jeff and I were putting this together, the clips. And they did some cutaways to the audience, and they cut away as President Trump was talking about her to her sitting there next to Wolf Blitzer, her and old Wolf. And you could see that they were kind of like, you know, biting their tongues, right? The interesting thing is that earlier, before President Trump came on, they had their awards ceremony, where they give each other awards and pats on the back, kind of like the Pulitzer Prize type stuff, right? And sure enough, they give Caitlin Collins an award for, what was it that she did? It was I believe it had to do with the New York Times and the Epstein letter that President Trump supposedly wrote to Epstein.
2: That was fake,
1: indeed. Yeah. And but she received the award. Wolf Blitzer presented it, and she came up on the stage, and President Trump just kind of shrugged his shoulders at the time, and then she went over and he shook her hand. And he said he congratulated her. But and then they gave another award to a photographer for taking a photograph that, once again, is supposed to make Trump look like this aloof person who doesn't care about somebody. It was an incident in the Oval Office. And this has happened more than once, where he has guests in there and they faint, right? And I guess it can get a little warm in there because, typically speaking, in these instances, he'll have several people standing behind him on each side, so it could be up to 10 or 12 people next to him.
2: And the Oval Office is not that big.
1: Not that big, and you got the press standing there occupying the rest of the room with lights and stuff, and then all those human bodies in there. But anyway, so it's a photograph of him standing basically beside his desk, standing straight like posing and arms down by his side, and off behind him on his left side is an individual laying on the floor. Now, the implication is this guy's about to die and Trump's doing nothing. Three people are attending to him. And I believe one was Mehmet Oz, if I'm not mistaken. And so the guy was being taken care of. The best thing for the president to do is just stay out of the situation and let them take care of it. But of course, this photograph makes him look like this ogre that they tell us that he is. And so they give him that award. So during the awards, they're insulting President Trump, right? They pick stories that they knew would be an insult to him and give the awards to those people. And so then they get all bent when President Trump makes a joke about Caitlin Collins looking like Dylan Mulvaney, the Bud Light guy, right?
2: Yeah.
1: And the beauty in that joke is President Trump probably knew that it would upset them. The thing is, when Dylan Mulvaney came out with that Bud Light promotion, they told us how beautiful he was and how wonderful it was that this boy could be a girl and be, you know, the model for a beer.
2: At the time, the largest selling beer in America, the face
0: right.
2: of
0: yeah.
2: Bud Light.
1: Right. Of course, it destroyed the brand. And, but now they're all upset that this woman is being compared to, guess what, a man. That's what they're upset about, right?
2: And they can't admit it.
1: Right, no.
2: That's the thing, because
1: yeah.
2: it would blow their whole narrative.
1: It's like, how dare he do this? How dare he do this? Because he is brilliant, and he knows how to play those fools in the media like a fiddle.
0: He does.
1: And, oh, they're all upset that he dared compare poor little Caitlin Collins, who he said never smiles, to Dylan Mulvaney. How dare he do that? Because you fools are the ones who told us that Dylan is now a girl.
0: That's
1: and
0: right.
1: a pretty girl at that. So it was a compliment.
2: Yeah, and if this was a serious organization, which it is not, it's a nerd prom and a clown show, they would have given the Best Journalism Award to Nick Shirley.
1: Yeah, absolutely.
0: Amen.
1: Absolutely. But anyway, the president knows how to deal with these fools. The only fear I have is I don't think there's anybody left in the Republican Party who is going to be so adept at turning these turkeys on themselves.
2: And did you also happen to notice during the national anthem, Trump standing there with his hand over his heart, and Jackie Heinrich, who's the incoming president of this organization,
1: Fox,
2: standing next to her husband, is giving the eye to Trump up and down. And I'm like, okay, you're not lusting over an 80-year-old man.
1: Well,
2: you're lusting over power.
1: Well, when your husband is Patrick Fitzgerald, the rhino from Pennsylvania, I can see why she'd be looking a real man up and down, right? 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
10: Mistake. For example, under my administration, a once feared and powerful regime that relentlessly attacked America has finally been toppled. Their former leaders have been removed, and they're now being run by a gay dictator facing internal divisions. But I, for one, wish Barry Weiss all the best at CBS News, actually.
1: That once again was President Trump. That was one of the shorter jokes as he was poking fun at CBS. All right. In the meantime, we've been telling you that one of the things that the left was going to do this summer is have more, you know, summer of love type stuff. And they look for opportunities to do this. And they think they have found another one. This has to do with an individual who, his name is Corey Ruiz. He's the latest to, as I say, lose a fight with the cops. Don't fight with the cops. It ain't going to turn out good. You're either going to get beat up and hurt, or you're certainly going to get arrested, or you might end up dead. And that doesn't matter what color you are. It's just that's the rule. You do not fight with the police. And when you do, bad things happen. And that happened here again. And that was the same thing with George Floyd. It was the same thing with the guy in Baltimore. And I can't keep up with all their names.
0: Yeah, there's one every week anymore.
1: Pretty much, anyway. But anyway, this is Corey Ruiz, 38-year-old guy, was riding his bicycle. And the police received calls that this suspect was checking door handles. Car door handles and acting and doing other things suspiciously, looking like he was trying to commit a crime. So the police found him and tried to arrest him or detain him, and he began to struggle and fight with them. And at one point, there were three cops. At one point, he pulled out what they called a fixed blade knife. That would be like a big butcher knife or something like that. Not a knife you would fold over. And he pulled it, and it looked like a big butcher knife. He pulled it out and started wielding it and using it against the cops. He managed to cut is how they're describing the wound, cut one of the cops. Mm-hmm. And during the struggle, the cop that got cut ended up shooting him and killing him.
0: Good.
1: No, and that's not good. It's not good because his life should not have gotten to that point.
0: Yeah, but he did that.
1: I understand what you're saying. Let me make my point. All right, let me make my point, because nobody being shot by anybody is good unless it's IRGC members being shot over there in Iran or in a war type situation. And some would argue we got a war going on in the street, so I can understand the sentiment. But no, this is not good, because this is the result of left-wing policies. They have destroyed the black community. Remember, the man was 38 years old, riding his bicycle, trying to get into people's cars so he could steal a few bucks. That is the result of left-wing policies.
0: Look at his history.
1: The result of left-wing, and I'm not trying to absolve him of his criminal background or fighting the cops. But what I'm saying is this happens all too frequently because black men don't have many options. And it's not because of white supremacy. It's because of left-wing policies. Remember Malcolm X?
2: Yeah.
1: He said the real threat is not the KKK. It's not the white supremacists.
2: It's the white liberal.
1: It's the white liberal, especially white female liberals, because they're full of this fake sympathy and empathy. And I say fake because they extend it to the wrong people.
2: Suicidal empathy.
1: That's what it's become to know.
0: There's the other side. They put the public and police officers in harm's way. When does a police officer decide his life is threatened and pull his weapon? I'm for the police in this one.
1: Well, yeah. But that doesn't mean the outcome was good.
0: It's never good, is it?
1: Well, you did say it. But anyway, the point here is that the left, these are the type policies they want to push on all of us.
0: They don't want Prisons.
1: Well, that's correct. They want the criminals on the street because they have created the conditions that these people become criminals.
0: That's right.
1: And, of course, their solution is that we become communists.
0: They want the government to take care of them.
1: That's part of it, yes. And once again, that's why it is bad. And that's why the left-wing policies result in this sort of thing. Prior to the war on poverty and the civil rights legislation, which needed to happen. But the problem was, how do you implement that? Because you had communities that were separated from one another. You had the white communities and you had the black communities. That was bad, in a sense. But for the black community, they had their own everything. They had their own baseball league. They had their own millionaires. They had their own entertainers. They had their own businesses. They had their own lives. Mm-hmm. And they had a much higher rate of literacy. Mm-hmm. They had a much lower rate of incarceration than white people. They had a much lower rate of babies out of wedlock.
2: That's illegitimacy.
1: And they had a much lower rate of divorce.
0: Yeah.
1: And then whitey liberal comes along, and that has all been destroyed.
0: Yeah.
1: That has all been destroyed. I remember years ago, I watched this series on PBS. It was called Eyes on the Prize. And it was about the civil rights movement. And they spoke to this old black gentleman. And they said, this was after, this was like in the 70s. They were interviewing him. And he said, back with segregation, it was bad, and a lot of us were poor. He said, but we were poor as a family.
0: That's right.
1: He says, we're not families anymore.
0: Mm-hmm.
1: And that was the key, which has led to the death and mayhem we see in cities like Chicago all the time. They complain and cry, and maybe rightfully so, about our soldiers who got killed over there in Iraq. So far, it's 17?
0: 18,
1: thank you. More people have been killed in Chicago in 1 month
0: That's
1: than
0: right.
1: that. It's over 235 so far this year.
0: Mm-hmm.
1: And there's no crying about that.
0: And that's just one blue city.
1: Right, because to a lot of people, that's good, right? Well, let them kill each other. Because they're too much of a nuisance to the rest of us.
2: And that doesn't excuse abortion, too. Abortion is the silent killer of the black community.
1: And then you have the race baiters who come along, and it appears as though Benjamin Crump is the guy who's going to fill the shoes for the likes of Al Not-So-Sharpton, because he shows up at every one of these events.
0: Yep.
1: And he should be there. And he should be advocating for the victims' families, but he should be pointing the finger of blame at the people who have devastated their communities and turned them into havens of criminal activity, where a 38-year-old man is roaming the streets on a bicycle looking to break into cars. That is a tragedy.
0: Benjamin
1: It should not be
0: Crump.
1: Happening in the United States of America were it not for left-wing policies that have been driven down our throat, and now these left-wing lunatics want to include the rest of us in this social engineering.
0: You're right about Benjamin Crump. He's just like Al Sharpton. He's a race baiter.
1: He is that, but he makes a lot of money doing it.
0: He does. That's why he does it.
1: Yeah, unfortunately
0: so. Why do you think he does it?
1: Unfortunately so. That's a big part of it. But I think he thinks, too, that he is...
0: doing some good.
1: Yes.
0: Thanks. I don't.
1: Well, no.
0: He's causing division.
1: Neither do I. But he could. It's the tragedy. It's what I'll call the Obama tragedy. Obama had a chance to be one of the greatest presidents in American history. Instead, he squandered it on turning the country against itself.
0: Mm-hmm.
1: And that's a tragedy.
0: Right.
1: And Trump's doing the same thing here. They should attack the real problem. The real problem is not the police. It's not white supremacy. It's left-wing liberal lunacy.
0: Mm-hmm.
1: We'll be back with Bahram, and we'll talk about Iran.

0: SRN News, I'm Mary Rose. The United States has not attacked Iran for a second day, and Tehran says it has also halted attacks. This pause comes amid efforts to resume negotiations on an interim ceasefire deal. The U.S. previously targeted Iranian coastal areas after Iran fired at ships in the vital Strait of Hormuz. Concerns about shipping in the region persist, especially with threats from Iranian-backed Houthi rebels. Now, talks with Oman about safe passage in the Strait of Hormuz are ongoing, with some progress reported. A raging wildfire in southwest France has forced the evacuation of 55,000 more people overnight. This brings the total to 220,000 in one region alone, as flames have crept closer to Bordeaux, France. This is SRN News.
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0: All right, welcome back to the American Adversaries Sunday evening three-hour classic tour, halfway in, halfway to go. Kathy Santomassino, Pierce Outlaw, and myself, Christopher Hart, are in the Relax and Comfort studio, and I am on the crystal clear Thompson Jewelers Diamond microphone. Jeff Sinis is on the bridge, and on the line with us now is Bakram. Bakram, how are you doing this week?
1: Good evening, sir. Good evening. Oh, my God. The world is full of news. What's going on?
0: All right. Well, let's kind of back up a little bit, because when we spoke before, we were right in the middle of a new round of attacks. Went on for, what, 12 or 13 days, and now we're in a pause again. First of all, tell us what was accomplished with those attacks, if you could.
1: Well, it appears that during the 13 days of the nightly bombings, we not only wiped out the military facilities around the Gulf, but we also hit several military facilities and also a couple of nuclear facilities inside the country. Iranians have had a wonderful task of hiding everything inside caves, and apparently we knew some of these places where they were, and including another nuclear facility. So that appears to be what we have done. We've hit a couple of infrastructure places, but the most important parts are the facilities around the Gulf that we have presumably disabled them the ability to continue to hit transport ships going through the Strait of Hormuz.
0: I believe that also some military barracks were hit where some IRGC members were. Do we have any numbers of casualties or any idea?
1: I don't have any numbers. I have been trying to get access to that information. I haven't been able to get it yet. But yes, we have hit a few IRGC members, and there is a major power struggle. There's a story that the Supreme Ayatollah is really dead. There's a story that he's left the country. But there is several stories, particularly in Farsi, that I have followed, that there is major fight going on amongst the IRGC leadership, not the civilian leadership, the IRGC leadership as to who is in charge and who is not. And I think that's a good thing that's going on. I think that bodes well for this pause while we prepare ourselves and the meeting on Tuesday with Netanyahu and the president that and whatever will follow that. I think there's a lot of good that's going to come out of this meeting.
0: Well, as a matter of fact, the pause, a lot of people wonder why a pause now. President Trump was actually saying he was ready to escalate the attack rather than back it off. And supposedly, Axios is reporting that the head of CENTCOM told him, well, we're running out of targets to hit. Now, do you know if they've hit the so-called Pickaxe Mountain over there, the nuclear facility there?
1: They hit it, but the darn thing is so deep that I think they need to hit it multiple times, and they need to hit it every half an hour as the crater opens further and further. But yes, they did hit it, and there's clear message from some of the people I spoke to, couple of friends in Farsi, that they've hit it. They don't think that they have damaged it, but they certainly have slowed it down. Well, because so deep in the ground, it's very hard for anything to penetrate it.
0: Yeah, as a matter of fact, Bakram sent me a diagram, and it looked like an ant nest. You know what I mean? With all these tunnels going off into various directions, and in a way, you got to hand it to them to build something like that, Bakram.
1: Well, when they got in the position of power, they've spent 47 years building a network. You have to remember, the IRGC is not only trying to protect the Iranian territory that they have taken, but they are the foundation of Islamic terrorism around the globe. And what they're trying to do is to build the infrastructure that protects them so that they can escalate and get this thing all over the world, with their first mission being that they're going to take the Middle East. And that's why the Saudis, the Kuwaitis, the UAEs, the Bahrainians, the Omanis, none of them are safe. Even the Jordanians. Jordanians have long time been their friends. But they were hitting all of them because their initial goal is to take the region and control the oil supply to the world And then the subsequent mission is to dismantle the Western world. And that's exactly what they've been doing, building for 47 years. Unfortunately, without Trump, we've been sitting here watching it and building all these new stupid agreements, which we've had with him, that gave them all the time and supplied them all the money to do what they have done.
0: All right. Speaking of time, we'll take a break, come back with more from Bahram. We'll talk about this pause and why it was important that Iraq is signing oil deals with the United States.
1: Yes, we can talk about that as well.
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0: right, we're back. We're live. We're speaking with Bakram. Bakram Pierce has a question for you.
1: Yeah, Bakram, I wanted to ask you about, it seems like the war, the theaters are expanding. On one side, we have the Saudis just eating the Houthis alive, it seems like, and then the Ukrainians attacking Russian cargo ships that seem to be supplying the Iranians with weapons and supplies.
2: Yes, you're absolutely correct. Houthis were a little bit of a surprise to me when they hit the Saudi ship and destroyed the oil. Well, we could see the picture of the thing burning. And, of course, the Saudis are not going to sit still. But, yes, the theater is growing. The message that I have received in the last 12 hours from various places is that Iranians have threatened the Ukrainians that we're going to come after you, but then they had a conversation with the Soviet Secretary of State, and they've been asked to just calm down and not start expanding because Iran isn't going to be able to support themselves by being attacked from all around. In addition to that, there is a Farsi posting today that is asking the people that within the next 72 hours, Trump will take action as soon as he has met with Netanyahu. And they're advising people to please get enough supplies and protect yourselves because there's going to be a serious, the hell is going to break loose. And not only U.S., but the Israelis are coming. At the same time, that same thing is telling the rest of the world in Farsi that both the United Kingdom, the French, and the Germans have closed their embassies in Tehran and pulled the people out. So, yes, this thing is growing and expanding, and it looks like the rest of the world somehow is at least pulling away and letting the U.S. and Israelis go after what they have to do. They're getting support last week from the Kuwaiti Air Force and the United Emirates. They attacked during the night. This thing is about to explode. I think we're less than a week of if this report was correct, within 72 hours, you're going to see something significant happen. I think Trump has just calmed down in order to make sure he gets all of his supplies in the right places so that he can do what he has to do.
0: By the way, real quick, Pierce, President Trump did put out a post about 4 hours ago. He said the mullahs are asking for a ceasefire. I think he used the word ceasefire. He said the answer is no. So, anyway.
1: So, do you think that there's an impending ground invasion from the West, not by the United States or Israel, but by the Saudis, the UAE, and Bahrain?
2: My guess is that that's the way it's going to work because the president has promised that he's not going to have boots on the ground. Israel is already on the ground. Nobody knows that they were there. But I think they're going to use their resources in Middle East because every one of these countries is being attacked one way or another. And Iran is just sitting there as a sitting duck with everybody around them. The only friends that they have left is Iraq. And Iraq does not have a whole hell of a lot to offer them because they got annihilated. And they're at the same time negotiating to sell their oil. So they're not going to take sides. The only people that are left to help them are the Pakistanis and Afghanis, and they're not going to do it. So I think that's correct. There's going to be some kind of ground invasion. That's what people in Iran think. That's what this little Farsi thing that I've read today wasn't little. It was a very long announcement telling people what to expect. So I think you're correct on assuming that nobody knows what Trump is thinking about. But I think we're on the verge of something significant. This isn't going to go very long. This has to be done.
0: Well, I think you were talking about the internal struggle, that the IRGC fighting amongst themselves. But I think there are some people in the regular army who have been making more and more noise about them doing something. And certainly, perhaps, if they were enabled with some weapons and ammunition, perhaps they could take care of the ground invasion part.
2: Yeah, there is a little war going on the northwest side, where there have been some equipment coming into Iran through the courts, and there have been a number of army people that have already been arrested and hung. And IRGC telling them we're not going to allow this kind of stuff to happen. But I don't think they can keep up with that. Maybe they can catch one or two people. But this is exactly what Trump has been trying to do, to create this internal environment, and then somebody is going to rise.
0: Yeah, no doubt about it. I think what probably is next, to your point, is that the United States, perhaps with the help of Israel, resumes hitting targets in Iran with missiles and bombs, and that they begin, once again, to do what Israel was doing primarily, United States too, but it's primarily Israel, and that is actually go after the human targets. Once again, the head of CENTCOM is telling the president, look, we're running out of hard targets. You know, now you're looking at human targets.
2: You're absolutely correct, Chris. That is what needs to happen. And I would expect, obviously, I don't know, but I would expect that that's what's going to be discussed next Tuesday when Netanyahu and the president are meeting in person, because they're just going to have to take out the top another 30 to 50 of the IRGC. Game is over as soon as they do that.
0: Yeah. I do believe that that's what is on the way. All right. This past week, the Prime Minister of Iraq did come to the United States. The new Prime Minister did come to the United States, met with President Trump in the Oval Office. And when he left, he went to Texas and he signed some oil deals. And the reason is, even though we are the world's now, I think, the largest exporter of oil, the problem is we still, Bahram, have to import 5 to 6 million barrels of oil a day to satisfy our needs, because the type of oil that we have is not what our refineries are set up to process.
1: And we haven't built a refinery in over 25 years.
0: Yeah, when we come back, Bahram will explain this to you, ladies and gentlemen, why we have to import foreign oil even though we are a net exporter of oil. It's all about the type of oil and the petrodollar. All right. When we come back, once again, Bahram will be still with us. Thank you, folks, for joining us as well. And don't forget, after us, wherever you happen to be, on whatever station you happen to be listening to us, you got a lot of great programming coming up after us. I know, because I know the lineups. I've seen them.

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4: We're back. Makram, tell the folks why we need to import Iraqi, Venezuelan, Saudi Arabian oil when we are the world's largest exporter of oil.
5: Let me please make an attempt. I'm not an oil expert, but I can tell you that the crude oil is classified along two principal axes. It's the density of the oil, that of the crude oil, and the content, the sulfur content. So the light crude oils have highly API gravity, which is really something that the Middle Easterns are producing. And what we've been doing, we've been creating the sweet crude oil, which contains less than 5% sulfur by weight, and that's called the sour crude, and it contains more the contents that we can refine in the United States. So because of the fact that in the United States, all of our refineries are old and have been around for a long, long time, we need the kind of oil that is coming from Middle East, whereas the Europeans that have the newer refineries need the oil that we produce. So what's happening here is we're taking the American oil and shipping it overseas, because the European facilities can refine them and produce what they need. They can create their gasoline and everything else that they need. But our net need has to come from the Middle East, because our refineries are not current enough to be able to process our own. And therefore, that's the imbalance that we're dealing with, and that's what's causing some of the massive concerns around the world as to what happens to the oil that we need in the United States. I hope that it is a very technical discussion, but I think I have sort of helped explain that.
4: Yeah, you did. Basically, we have to import thick oil, and we export thin oil, to simplify it. And the thick oil we turn primarily into diesel fuel and aviation fuel. And so, yeah, that's a problem. And that problem started back in the 70s. And as you both have said, you and Pierce, I mean, we're not building new refineries. Kathy, we're not building new refineries. And until we do that, we're going to still have to import oil, even though we're the world's largest producer of oil. And sheer numbers, we produce more than we use, but it ain't the kind of oil that we need that we're producing.
6: Yeah.
4: All right, Bakram, thanks for explaining that.
5: Absolutely correct. And I think what is happening is part of the deal that we're trying to do with the Iraqis is to make sure that we get sufficient oil in the manner in which we need it for our aircraft that have now been reassembled
4: right
5: back in the Middle East and in Israel in order to finish the job, I hope.
4: Right. And they're talking about reopening a pipeline that goes from Iraq through Syria, and I guess it comes out in the Mediterranean Sea or whatever, in order to get the oil out and having to bypass the Strait of Hormuz.
5: And move it through Suez Canal. That's correct.
4: All right, Bakram, great job again tonight. Thank you so much. We'll talk to you next week. Have a great week.
5: You're welcome, sir. Thank you. Bye-bye.

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0: 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Orlando. Orlando. Orlando.
4: News this hour from Town Hall. I'm Mary Rose. A key U.S. ally in the Middle East is heading to Washington.
5: Israeli Prime Minister Benjamin Netanyahu is set to visit Washington, D.C. next week. His office says he'll attend funeral services for the late Senator Lindsey Graham, a longtime friend of Israel. President Trump is also expected to meet with Netanyahu at the White House on Tuesday, as the two leaders discuss ongoing diplomatic efforts. Willie Nelson, The White House.
4: A new global wealth report shows the U.S. created more new millionaires than any other country last year.
6: According to the UBS Global Wealth Report 2026, the U.S. added more than 441,000 new millionaires in 2025, nearly half of all newly created millionaires worldwide. The United Kingdom was a distant second with 43,000, followed by France. The report highlights continued growth in American wealth creation despite ongoing economic challenges. Ken Lorman reporting.
4: 11 people have been charged with causing the deaths of 7 migrants.
7: A federal indictment says a Union Pacific employee found 6 bodies in a rail yard shipping container in Laredo, Texas. Authorities say smugglers left the body of another migrant near the tracks in San Antonio. They said the migrants were from Honduras and Mexico, all part of a human smuggling effort on the freight train. The Webb County Medical Examiner said heat stroke was the likely cause of their deaths. The charges are punishable by up to life in prison. John Scott reporting.
4: German authorities say the suspect in the deadly Berlin Pride attack that killed one person and left 29 injured was shot and killed by police during a confrontation in a suburb of the city. Abdul Balat, a German citizen with Lebanese roots, was killed on Sunday evening following a search that lasted nearly 24 hours after the attack in downtown Berlin. More on these stories at townhall.com.
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1: Over the 250 years of our nation's history, we've celebrated many politicians who dedicated their lives to our republic. We can now add Lindsey Graham to that list. At a very young age, he dedicated his life to serving others. At age 21, upon the death of his mother, which left he and his 13-year-old sister Darlene parentless, Graham joined the military so he could support the two of them and then adopt her. This upset his plans for life, but put him on a trajectory to become a very successful and influential political figure. Along the way, he found himself pitted against Donald Trump. They fought each other brutally, but eventually became as good of friends as anyone can be. Therein is a valuable lesson for we the people. We can fight tirelessly for our principles and values, but when we can find common ground, we should leap at the opportunity to stand upon it. Who knows, we may find that common area to be a lot bigger than we thought. This is Christopher Hart with your Hansel Orlando We the People Minute.
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0: are back for hour number three of the American Adversaries 3-hour classic tour. Pierce Outlaw, Kathy Sanomasino, and myself, Christopher Hart, with Jeff Sinis on the bridge. We are in the Relax and Comfort studio, and I am on the crystal clear Thompson Jewelers Diamond microphone, and we make up the spice of your radio listening, ladies and gentlemen. Okay, so our gorgeous lady of wrestling cannot join us tonight. She will be back next week, but she is a very happy camper this week, even though it's hotter than you know what out there, because all the Republican candidates President Trump endorsed in the primary won. Andy Biggs for governor, the ex-football guy for
1: Jay Feely,
0: yeah, and the guy that was running for attorney general, they all won their primaries, and now it's on to the general election. So she's happy about that, yeah. But unfortunately, she cannot join us tonight. So we'll talk a little bit of other things. Troy is now the boy for Maine. Troy Jackson was chosen, made official late last night by a convention of quote-unquote delegates Maine. A lot of them very young delegates at that. That, by the way, makes up the core of the far left wing now of the Democrat Party, which is very discouraging.
1: I wanted the tranny that looks like Fred Flintstone.
0: That's right. Oh, yeah. My God. Talk about ugly. Oh, and the one who claims
2: he claims
0: that he menstruates. Now, I ain't going to go any further than that, although he gets more graphic, but I'm not going to.
2: I heard that it was because he's always getting a bloody nose when conservatives punch him in the face.
0: That's not what he was talking about at all. Okay, anyway, Troy Boy is the new guy, and he's got his own anger issues. He's known to blow his top rather easily. I guess he's also known for throwing a bottle of water at a woman. But he's better than
2: tough
0: Graham
2: guy.
0: Plattner. He's
2: tough
0: better
2: guy.
0: Than... He's better than Graham Plattner, supposedly.
1: Now, the question is, will the Democrats sit home because the voters pick Plattner?
0: I doubt it. I would imagine they're probably going to come out. We'll see.
2: There's a lot of division in the Democrat Party right now.
0: Yeah, but when it comes right down to it, most people aren't paying any attention to that. Most voters are going to vote along the party lines because that's what they do. And a lot of them will still vote for their guy because they think that Susan Collins is the bad guy. Remember, politics is all about the good guys versus the bad guys. The problem they had with Graham Plattner is there's no way he could be made to be looked like the good guy versus Susan Collins. And they're hoping that Troy Jackson can. And they're going to continue. What they're doing is they're trying to make Susan Collins a clone of Trump because Trump is the ultimate bad guy, right? You wonder why they're always attacking him and they never miss an opportunity to attack him? It's because they know if they make him the bad guy, that's how they win. That's what they did to Romney. It's what they did to McCain. It's what they did to George W. Bush. Only you had worse guys with Kerry and Gore in terms of the American public's eyes. So bottom line is Susan Collins is probably now, the early polls will probably show her behind.
2: They always
0: do. This is going to be my guess. She always seems to do poor in the polling until you get to the actual polls on election day when she continues to win. She knows how to win. And she basically, when it was asked about Troy Jackson, she said he's just like Graham Plattner. He's another Bernie bro. So she knows how to do the same thing, you see. She's going to tie him to the ultimate bad guy in our minds, Bernie Sanders, right? Politics is no more complicated than the good guys versus the bad guys.

0: guys. And as soon as you come to terms with that, it's a lot easier to swallow the stuff. But as long as you're thinking something else, then you're going to get mad, you're going to get frustrated, you're going to be demanding this and demanding that fruitlessly, because politics isn't any more complicated than that. And the Democrats have known this for a long time. That's why they win elections.
1: And that's why muckraking works.
0: Exactly. Exactly. It's a human nature thing. Ain't going to change. I don't care if you don't like it or not. Ain't going to change. So that's the reality of the situation. We'll see who the mainlanders, or whatever they call themselves up there, are going to vote for. My guess is Susan Collins will still win this election. And part of it is because the Democrats have a much bigger problem than Graham Plattner, and it is this so-called Democrat Socialists of America. Mm-hmm. We spoke earlier in the show about their platform.
2: They're lunatics.
0: They're lunatics, exactly. They want to close prisons. They want to open the borders. They want amnesty for all the illegals or whoever is not a citizen or in the United States. They want them to be citizens.
2: Medicare for all.
0: Well, yeah. And they also want to do away with the presidency, the Senate, and the Supreme Court. And
2: then don't forget, abolish ICE.
0: And that too.
2: That's a big
0: and
2: one.
0: And that's with the open borders. Of course, you can't have an open borders if you have somebody enforcing border
2: that's
0: laws.
2: Right.
0: So all of this is where the Democrats are. That's where the momentum is. That's where the excitement is in their party. And that is a huge problem for them. Mm-hmm. And it's going to be a huge problem in the fall. And this is why President Trump can, you know, the Republicans can actually come out pretty good in the fall, not lose majorities in either house, maybe pick up some seats in the House and maybe one in the Senate, but at least hold on to what they have. And that is because even though under traditional circumstances they would lose, the Democrats have now made themselves the worst guy. They've made themselves the bad guys. And many of them are now realizing this and trying to, you know, put the brakes on. But I'm afraid it's too late for them, for this election cycle.
2: Yeah, Chris, can I interject something? It's basically down to one premise. Do you want a safe country or do you want a dangerous country? Do you want anarchy or police protection? These are your simple choices. It's not rocket science. It's simply black and white.
0: Well, and
2: you know
0: exactly.
2: This do
0: is
2: you
0: what
2: agree?
0: This is what I'm talking about. The Democrats have managed to make themselves the bad guy because they have gone too far to the left with these policies. Mm-hmm. They're just way out of step of mainstream America.
1: Yeah, and politics is downstream of culture, but the culture hasn't caught up with the lurch to the left, that the Democrats have moved the Overton window so far to the left that the culture hasn't and probably won't catch up.
0: No doubt about it. So we'll see what happens in that election. But, you know, just take how they chose the guy. Once again, this is reminiscent of the Biden thing.
2: Yeah.
0: And the Democrat people don't want to talk about the Biden thing because it upset them.
1: Yeah, and right? You folks in Georgia have got a choice to make, too.
2: That's right.
1: With John Ossoff, look how he voted. Go back and look how he's voted the entire time he's up there. He's voted against Trump and for Biden and the Democrat Socialists. And that's what you're going to get if you send him back to Washington.
0: That's all fine and dandy. But if isn't the guy's name Jackson that he's running against?
1: No, Jackson's running for governor. He's running against Mike Collins.
0: All right.
2: Yeah.
0: If he makes Mike Collins the bad guy, none of that other stuff is going to mean a damn thing. Mm. They got to make him the bad guy. They got to make John Ossoff the bad guy. And I guarantee you that's what Trump is doing. And that's why he does it. That's how you win. You make the other guy the bad guy. Like it or not. And now, Ossoff seems to be aware of this because he's very, very sensitive about his appearance. It turns out that he spends more money on makeup than any other member of Congress, and that includes the House of Representatives and Ilhan Omar. Well, she don't use much. But
1: or Frederica Wilson.
0: Frederica Wilson,
2: oh my God.
0: AOC. That's right, ladies and gentlemen listening in Georgia. Your senator is number one in makeup. He hires these makeup artists from Hollywood to make him up.
1: Y'all to drive a pink car.
0: Hey, politics is like pro wrestling.
2: No.
0: It's all about the appearance.
2: He's not a manly man.
0: Well, but he's a senator. We'll be back.

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4: Okay, it is now time for those odd stories from Kathy Sanomassino.
5: Thanks, Chris. Well, from the Only in Florida files, we have this. A Central Florida man is accused of a pea-brained plan to beat a court-ordered drug test, according to the Flagler County Sheriff's Office. The 52-year-old man was pulled over for his drug test on July 14th when he was expected to provide a urine sample, but instead tried a strange maneuver. Well, the man who was driving on a suspended license and was already in violation of probation was arrested by deputies. The man had a jerry-rigged Wizinator. If you don't know what that is, it's a fake bladder and fake urine wired to a heating pad with a fake genital to make it look convincing. That's right, I was in the drug testing business. This was very commonplace. But on the way to jail, the man complained about a shoulder injury. So the arresting deputy moved his handcuffs to the front as a courtesy. That's when the man freed his hands to pull out the homemade contraption out of his pants, and he flung it onto the floorboard of the patrol car. The arresting deputy asked the man about the device, which was confirmed by the in-car camera, which recorded the incident. The man now faces charges of driving without a valid license, violating his probation, defrauding a drug test, and tampering with evidence. He is being held without bond. I nominate this guy for the Dumb Criminal of the Week Award.
6: All needs right. to learn what Golden Seal Root is.
4: Yeah. All right.
5: Well, a Florida city is reminding residents to keep a safe distance after multiple sightings of wild monkeys has been reported. A wild rhesus macaque was photographed last month outside the Lakeside Inn in Mount Dora, and another monkey was caught on camera at a local park. Mount Dora is located about 12 miles from Silver Springs, where a wild population of monkeys has lived ever since being brought to a nearby island by a tour boat operator in 1938. Well, the operator was unaware these monkeys are strong swimmers, and they quickly escaped the island, and guess what? Now they are migrating. So be on the lookout for a monkey in your neighborhood.
4: I thought they were brought there because when they filmed the old Tarzan movies there. Remember that?
6: Yeah,
4: Johnny Weissmuller.
6: Yeah, they're all over the Ocala National Forest, yeah. Silver Springs
5: yeah,
6: and all.
5: But
6: yeah,
5: this was in 1938. That was before they started filming Tarzan movies.
4: Yeah, it was about the same time, those early ones. Yeah.
5: Well, the Guinness World Record of the Week goes to a Maine woman whose love for sharks led her to earning a world record for 106 tattoos of sharks on her body. Emily Morrison, a shark biologist and owner of a shark fossil diving tour company, was awarded the title for most sharks tattooed on the female body. Her artwork was officially counted by Guinness in May. Morrison is scheduled to appear on the upcoming special My Strange Shark Addiction, part of Discovery Channel's annual Shark Week programming event, which starts today.
4: I wonder if she has like one of each, do you call it a species or whatever?
5: All different species on her. Well, an Arkansas traffic camera was recording when a man in a Spider-Man costume pulled off a real-life rescue on a busy road. A man in a wheelchair was struggling to cross a busy intersection at a stoplight when a man in a Spider-Man costume climbs out from the driver's side of his car to give the man a speedy assistance to finish crossing the road. The real-life hero was identified as Christopher Helenthal, who had been dressed as the Marvel character for Superhero Day at his job at an air trampoline park.
4: And he had the mask on and everything.
5: Yeah, Helenthal, who has been a Marvel Spider-Man fan for most of his life, didn't realize that the video went viral. He said, "I was like, all right, I'm in the Spider-Man suit, let's do this," he told a local TV station. I guess you could say Helenthal was in the right place at the right time and wearing the right outfit.
6: I would have told him my name's Peter Parker.
5: There you go. Well, this summer has been a hot one for the record books. And boy, here in Florida, we appreciate our air conditioning. But in Japan, where they have had record-breaking heat this summer, a company is marketing a human refrigerator to help people cope with the insufferable heat. The fridge, which is roughly the size of a standard Japanese vending machine, can fit one person and keep the temperature at a frigid 59 degrees. Ooh. And once a person is inside, cold air is blasted at their body. The ice box is manufactured by SDRS and is marketed by industrial equipment supplier Tresco Nakayama for use in businesses and other public spaces. The company said the boxes can help relieve symptoms of heat exhaustion by rapidly cooling down the body. Temperatures across Japan have been rising to almost 100 degrees, and in recent weeks, a lot of people have had heat stroke. If you're interested, break out your wallets, because the icebox currently retails for $9,326.
4: You.
5: Well, an unusual Seattle raccoon dubbed Jimothy is becoming a viral celebrity due to an unusual trait. He has a very short spine, giving him a hunched back appearance. A local resident captured video when she spotted the trash panda emerging from beneath a car. She dubbed the raccoon Jimothy, and her video went viral. More footage of Jimothy has emerged online. Marcy Logston, an associate professor at Washington State University's Veterinary Teaching Hospital, said Jimothy was likely born this year, but she could not diagnose him without an exam. Jimothy otherwise appears to be healthy, and some sightings of him show him with a mother raccoon and what appears to be his siblings. And from the odd world of politics, we have this. A 33-year-old Secret Service officer was arrested in Miami for indecent exposure while off duty and has been placed on administrative leave. The man was arrested at the DoubleTree Hilton Hotel Miami Airport and Convention Center recently after allegedly masturbating in a hotel hallway on the sixth floor of the hotel. A woman reported that the man followed her and other guests upstairs before the incident occurred, causing them to fear for their safety. Hotel security confirmed that the man was seen with his pants lowered, engaging in the act. The agent had recently completed a security assignment for President Trump at the Trump National Doral Golf Resort during the 2026 PGA Cadillac Championship, but he was off duty at the time of his arrest. He remains in police custody pending bond, which was set at $1,000, and the Secret Service has placed him on administrative leave while conducting an internal investigation. And that's SOS News for Sunday, July 26th.
4: I guess Graham Plattner got nothing on him, right? Oh, my Lord. Okay, we'll take a break, come back with more of the American Adversaries Sunday evening 3-hour classic tour. And don't forget to check out our website, AmericanAdversaries.com. Got a lot of great stuff there. You need to find, if you don't listen on Friday nights, you need to go in there and find Pierce's openings on Friday night. Tell them how to do. Well, we'll tell you when we get back.

0: Professor in News, I'm Mary Rose. The U.S. has not attacked Iran for a second day, and Tehran says it has also halted attacks. This pause comes amid efforts to resume negotiations on an interim ceasefire deal. The U.S. previously targeted Iranian coastal areas after Iran fired at ships in the vital Strait of Hormuz. Concerns about shipping in the region persist, especially with threats from Iranian-backed Houthi rebels. Talks with Oman about safe passage in the Strait of Hormuz are ongoing. A raging wildfire in southwest France has forced the evacuation of 55,000 more people overnight. This brings the total to 220,000 in one region alone as flames have crept closer to Bordeaux. Authorities in the Gironde region issued evacuation orders Sunday for five more localities southwest of the city. This is as
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6: Everyone's looking really good tonight, and I know it was not easy finding shoes to go along with your bulletproof vests, which many people didn't want to wear because they'd rather die than look 20 pounds heavier. You know that, right? We have that a lot. They put one on me. I said, are you sure I'm not wearing this? No, you look exactly 20. They say, sir, it's about 21 pounds. I said, not good. But after hearing the gunshot.
7: All right, that was once again President Trump Friday night at the White House Correspondents Association annual fundraising dinner. We got just a little bit more when we come back in the next segment. In the meantime, we spoke earlier in the first hour about a terrorist who attacked a gay pride parade in Germany with a van, killed at least one so far, and 16 others were injured. And that happened last night, Germany time. And then now tonight, Germany time, they had a vigil for the fallen. And one of the speakers stood up and said...
8: She was an LGBTQ spokesperson, and she said that when she heard about the attack, she was hoping it wasn't a Muslim, that it was a white Christian.
7: Yeah, yeah.
9: There you go.
7: How about that? Unfortunately for them, it was a Muslim terrorist. Mm-hmm. Someone who had fled to Lebanon because he was planning a terrorist attack, was brought back to Germany by the Germans, was set free, and
8: he was tried and convicted and then set free to get counseling.
7: Mm-hmm. Yes, to get counseling. That was his sentence. To get de-radicalization counseling. And he ends up killing people.
9: There you go.
7: That's the insanity of the left and these left-leaning lunatics.
9: Has a white Christian committed a terrorist act? I'll give you a few minutes. Do you know?
7: Yeah, well, once again, it's terrorist attacks are overwhelmingly committed by Islamic extremists. All right, speaking of extremism, Tim Walz has a new educational toy for elementary school kids. They are dolls with interchangeable parts.
9: Oh, gee.
7: And I'm not talking about hands, feet, legs, arms, and all that.
9: Not Mr. Potato Head?
7: No, they have interchangeable private parts. Yes. So that little boys can see how they can become little girls, and little girls can see how they can become little boys.
9: That guy's
7: These are going to be distributed in elementary school classrooms, ladies and gentlemen. That, once again, is the wisdom of the left.
9: They're crazy.
7: And did you hear that Joe Biden's movie is coming out?
9: Oh, no.
7: That's right. The Joe Biden tapes, that is. The interview tapes with he and Special Prosecutor Herr that was about him having all those boxes of classified documents all over the place.
8: Robert Herr,
7: yeah. And he had been fighting in court to prevent these tapes from being released to the public for our own entertainment value, I guess, and has finally given up the ghost after losing at the appellate court level.
8: Yeah, and we already know the spoiler alert on here because Herr testified in front of a Senate committee that Biden was, quote, a doddering old man with memory issues.
7: Yeah. Well, I guess we're going to see how he came to that conclusion when we see the Biden movies. And then there is this. Last night was the WNBA All-Star Game, and it wasn't East versus West or something like that, I guess like they do in the NBA. It was the Spoon team against the, is it the Coop team, COOP, or is that co-op? The Spoon team against the Coop team.
8: I suspect Coop.
7: Are those like lesbian terms or something like that? I mean,
9: never heard of it.
7: Why would they call them? To Jeff, did you watch the game? Why would they call one team this? Oh, the last name of the captains. Ah, okay, all right. Well, that makes some sense, I guess. But anyway, what was more outrageous is that this is the first professional sports league that refused to have their stars wear the 250 patch, the Freedom 250 patch, on their uniforms. This is not...
9: Crazy.
7: Good year for the WNBA.
9: No.
7: You would think it should be a great year with the scoring that's going on, but in fact, it has turned out to be a very controversial year. And in case you're wondering, Caitlin Collins did have a good game last night. She sank a three-pointer from about half court, and her team, I think they were the Spoon team, but anyway, her team won.
9: You called her Caitlin Collins. You meant Caitlin Clark.
7: I'm sorry. Yeah, Caitlin Clark.
9: That's the other one.
7: Yeah, that's the Dylan Mulvaney lookalike. So anyway, when we come back, we got a little bit more of President Trump at the dinner Friday night, and then some comments by a senator on the floor of the Senate. And I think you're going to, well, let's just say we should have been hearing this stuff a long time ago and a lot more of it. So you'll hear it right here tonight on the American Adversaries Sunday evening 3-hour classic tour.

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7: People have no idea how lucky you are. When I'm gone, you're all going to be broke. Your business model is going to be finished. No, it's true. When I'm not around, you're going to be broke. There's not going to be anybody to report on. Nobody gives a damn about anybody else. The New York Times the other day had five stories about me. You know, before I got into politics, in my whole life, I had seven front page stories. This is years of success. I think six were good, one was bad. I had five stories, seven, five good. Yeah, I had a total of seven stories on the front page of the New York Times. That's not bad. Now I average about three or four a day. All different topics, all bad, everything bad. But here we are. I mean, here we are. In fact, when I finish, I'm going right back to the Oval Office. So I have to be doing okay. But we are all doing good together. That's why tonight, to show just how much I care about the press, but we are all doing good together. That's why tonight, to show just how much I care about the press, and I want to save your ratings, I'm pleased to announce my intention to, and this is somewhat of a scoop, my intention to run for a fourth term as President of the United States. I will be doing that. I will be right. Having an
8: And he put on a Trump 2028 cap. He's doing that. The audience sat in stunned silence. All right, this man was not silent on the floor of the Senate. He said some things that need to be said over and over again about this situation with Iran and why we are there. CBS just came out with a poll saying the United States public can't figure out what we're doing over there. Well, Senator Tim Sheehy, I believe from Montana, said it quite eloquently this past week on the floor of the Senate. So Jeff is going to play that for us. Once again, this is what the American public needs to hear a lot more of. Jeff, if you would, please.
9: The senator from Montana.
10: Thank you, Mr. President. Yesterday we saw the President of the United States and many others at Dover Air Force Base presiding over a ceremony that is very sacred to those of us who served, and that is a dignified return of remains from the war zone. And that process happens beginning in the war zone through Dover to the hometown of our fallen heroes. I participated in many of those ceremonies myself, to include carrying friends of mine off the plane. One of those is on this bracelet. He was cut in half by an Iranian EFP. This regime that we are fighting does not care about our partisan politics. They don't care who you voted for, who you pray to, or where you live. They want to kill all of us. And they don't just say it, they actually do it. And they've been doing it for 47 years. This is a war of choice. The Democrats are correct. It's a war of choice that was begun by a radical, lunatic band of terrorists that took over a beautiful nation 47 years ago, took it over with brutality, force, and savagery. And the second they took it over, they didn't free their people. They didn't unleash the largest oil reserves in the world to build schools and bridges. They took it over to murder their own people and to spread their disgusting ideology across the world, and that is exactly what they have been doing. They don't just say it and talk about it. You don't have to believe what they say. You can simply watch what they've done. They have attacked families, women, children, innocent people. They don't just attack them and kill them. They rape them. They skin them alive on camera. They celebrate it. They honor those people who do disgusting things that we would put in jail for the rest of their lives in this country. And they do it for fun, and they pay them money to do it, and they're heroes to that nation. They've done it to friends of mine. They've done it to families who've been in this chamber. And the fact that we sit here and listen to elected officials of this country defend these lunatics who want us all dead. They want all of you dead. They want all of us dead. They don't want us to disappear with the snap of a finger. They want us to be raped, burned alive, and cut into pieces. Watch the video from October 7th. That's what they want to happen from Maine to San Diego, from Seattle to Miami. They want this country turned into a burning husk of its former self. And you don't have to theorize that. That's what they do. From the 1983 barracks bombing, where 280 Marines were vaporized in a morning. From USS Cole to the Achille Laurel to every terrorist attack, from the Houthis, Hezbollah, Hamas. These are not humanitarian freedom organizations. They are death-dealing cults, and they want all of us to die brutal deaths. William Buckley was abducted in 1985, an American military officer. He was skinned alive on camera by the Iranians. American prisoners of war who were captured. They were never called prisoners of war because they were captured by lunatic terrorists, so they were not subject to the Geneva Convention. They were captured and murdered. Power drills through their brains. This is in Iraq. These are families that have dealt with this, and they've never gotten a single dime. These families have never gotten restitution, and not a single president has ever stood up to them. Love Donald Trump or hate him, love his policies, hate ICE, love ICE, whatever. There's never been a single president who has stood up to Iran and hit back. For 47 years, our troops and our families have been absorbing attack after attack after attack all over the world. And their radical ideology does not stop at the Persian Gulf. It doesn't stop at Tel Aviv. They want to do this everywhere. It's a global radical ideology. And we've been fighting it for half a century. We didn't start this war. We did not, but we will finish it. And forever wars are not popular with anybody these days. Both sides of that, I love to attack our forever wars. And I can promise you, being someone overseas wearing the uniform, when you're fighting for your country, you don't care what party's in office, but you're fighting to defend your country. And you turn on the news and see your elected officials stabbing you in the back, telling you that you're failing, that you've failed every goal of the war, is what I just heard. Last time I checked, we've wiped these bastards out. An occasional missile strike and boats in the straits, that's not military strength. Those are the flailings of a failing empire. Those are the flailings of a nation in collapse because they deserve it. So I encourage our colleagues on both sides of the aisle, whatever's politically convenient, whatever plays well on Twitter or Facebook, think about the people who are deployed right now, standing on that wall with a loaded weapon, who have volunteered to defend our country and our way of life. Because they are there defending us in a just war. Because we did not start a war with the Iranian Revolutionary Guard. They started it with us 47 years ago, and their attacks have gone unanswered for half a century. It's time to fix this problem and make sure another generation of Americans does not have to fight this murderous, savage adversary. Thank you, Mr. President.
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0: I think this is a perfect follow-up to Senator Sheehy. Once again, thanks for tuning in to the American Adversaries. 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All right, we're going out of here for tonight. 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And until next week, if it's you folks in Atlanta, until tomorrow night for everybody else, or you folks in Atlanta too, keep loving, keep praying. Don't you give up, don't you dare surrender. We got to keep fighting so we can keep on winning and turn this country over to another generation that will fight for it as well. Whatever you do, keep the faith. Night, everybody.
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0: 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WORL. Orlando. Orlando. Orlando. Orlando.
4: News this hour from Town Hall, I'm Mary Rose. Taxpayers continue to vote with their feet. Correspondent Ken Lorman reports.
5: Analysis from Unleash Prosperity says Americans continue relocating across state lines, shifting both population and income. The report lists Florida and Texas as the biggest net gainers of residents, while New York and California saw the largest population losses. Researchers say migration patterns can affect state economies by moving consumer spending, workers, and tax revenue from one state to another. Ken Lorman reporting.
4: California's treatment of businesses is back in the spotlight.
6: Critics of Governor Gavin Newsom say California's civil rights enforcement has become a powerful tool for extracting massive settlements from major corporations. They point to the Riot Games lawsuit, where two women who said they wanted to cause social change reached an initial $10 million settlement before California intervened, and the company ultimately agreed to pay $100 million. Opponents argue the approach has created an increasingly hostile climate for businesses operating in the Golden State. Willie Nelson, The White House.
4: White House Press Secretary Caroline Levitt says President Trump has a busy week ahead.
7: White House Press Secretary Caroline Levitt says President Trump will be heading to Michigan Monday for a speech about the economy. On Tuesday, he will attend a funeral service for the late South Carolina senator Lindsey Graham at the Washington National Cathedral. Friday, the president is scheduled to hold another cabinet meeting.
8: The president will host the 13th cabinet meeting of this term at Camp David, which will be a lot of fun and something different for the cabinet to experience together.
7: Laura Winters reporting.
4: Millions across the country are dealing with